0: Well, I'll be keeping you company from now until 4 a.m. Now, it's time for Let the Bible Speak. It comes to you today in association with the Free Presbyterian Church of England and Wales.
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2: From the Free Presbyterian Church in England and Wales, we present Let the Bible Speak. 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

Hello, this is Philip Knowles, Minister of Southgrove Free Presbyterian Church, Walthamstow in London, giving you a warm welcome in the name of our Saviour, the Lord Jesus Christ, to our Let the Bible Speak radio ministry. It is our prayer that if you are saved by the grace of God, through faith alone in Christ alone, then you will grow as a Christian, strengthened in your Bible reading, prayer life, living for God, and increase in the knowledge concerning the gospel of Jesus Christ. And if there is one listening who has never received Christ as their only Saviour, then as the Bible speaks, may you understand that for God so loved the world that he gave his only begotten Son, that whosoever believeth on him should not perish, but have everlasting life. If we can be of any spiritual help to you, please make contact and accept a personal warm welcome to our Sunday services at 11 a.m. and 1 p.m. Or if unable to attend in person, please tune in to our services online, either by our church webpage or church Facebook page.

It's great to have you join our Let the Bible Speak radio ministry. Today's Bible reading is from Luke chapter 6, verses 6 through 11. Please listen along with me as I read Luke chapter 6, verses 6 through 11. And it came to pass also on another Sabbath that he entered into the synagogue and taught. And there was a man whose right hand was withered. And the scribes and the Pharisees watched him, whether he would heal on the Sabbath day, that they might find an accusation against him. But he knew their thoughts, and said to the man which had the withered hand, "Rise up, stand forth in the midst." And he arose and stood forth. Then said Jesus unto them, "I will ask you one thing. Is it lawful

lawful on the Sabbath days to do good or to do evil, to save life or to destroy it. And looking round about upon them all, he said unto the man, Stretch forth thy hand. And he did so, and his hand was restored whole as the other. And they were filled with madness, and communed one with another, what they might do to Jesus. Amen. We know the Lord will add his blessing to the reading of his word.

In Luke chapter 6, verse 6, the Lord Jesus enters into a synagogue on the Sabbath day and taught. In that synagogue there was a man with a withered hand. The Lord knew and seen in the synagogue there was a man whose right hand was withered, because he singled him out and gave him two commands. The first command in verse 8, he said to the man which had the withered hand, "Rise up and stand forth in the midst." And he arose and stood forth. The second command is in verse 10. He said on to the man, "Stretch forth thy hand." Once again, we see in Christ's miracles, he gives the command for the one in need to respond, to act. But at the same time, he gives the grace and power for that one to obey the command, to take that action. Christ's command to this man underlines his inability and hopelessness, because the man has no ability, power to stretch forth his right hand. Christ doesn't give a command to mock the man, rather he gives the command to demonstrate

0: said in Galatians chapter 3, verse 22, before faith came, we were kept under the law, shut up on to the faith, which should afterwards be revealed. And the word shut up means to enclose. The idea is to shut up securely, in prison, no way of escape. Furthermore, the word shut up is in the continuous tense, meaning sinners are continually shut up, shut in a house of sin, servants of unrighteousness, continually held as prisoners to the curse or penalty of the law, which is eternal death. The sinner's spiritual inability is exposed and their hopelessness clearly seen. And yet, at the same time, Christ makes his power known. He gives the command. He gives the strength, the ability to obey his command. He commanded this man to stretch forth his right hand, and he did so by the power of Christ's word. The first command was for the man to admit, acknowledge his need and inability before all in the synagogue. Stand forth in the midst. He was singled out, and as he stood before everyone, they could see he had this withered hand, this right hand that was withered, and they could see he had no power to move it. The second command was to believe the word of Christ and take action. Stretch forth thy hand. And the man obeyed. Verse 8, he arose and stood forth. Verse 10, and he did so. He did exactly what the Lord commanded him to do. He didn't use his left hand for support or begin to rub his hand. He stretched forth his right hand. His obedience was the sign that faith was given to him, because faith is marked by obedience. Believer, the day you were saved, God singled you out by the Holy Spirit and commanded you to acknowledge, confess, I have sin in my life and I am unable to save myself. I am unable to make myself spiritually acceptable to God. He then commanded you to obey his word, call upon him alone for salvation. And your obedience was the sign that faith was given to you. All the time you thought you came to Christ because of the preacher's preaching or the invite on Let the Bible Speak radio ministry, when in fact, unseen, unknown by anyone else and yourself, a work within your heart was taking place by the power of the Holy Spirit, applying the work of Christ's redemption. Christ commanded you to believe on him. He gave you faith and power to believe on his name. Sinner, Christ does not command you to mock you. He commands you to come at once, and you can come because he enables you to come. Whereas before, without him, you were without strength to come, helpless, powerless. Come just as you are. There's mercy with the Lord. He is able to deliver you. He is able to save you. He's able to give you everlasting life. He's able to do for you what no one else can do. Give you eternal life. Life to live. Abundant life. Joy overflowing. Will you come this day to the Lord Jesus Christ? He's able and willing to save your soul.
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Music from Keswick, and it is, of course, the 23rd of July today. Good morning to you. Thursday morning here on Premier Christian Radio. A couple of famous people's birthdays today. So if it's your birthday, 23rd of July, stand by. Some very special greetings just for you coming your way very soon. But first, let's catch up with who was born on this day that we've heard of. Graham Gooch, the England cricketer, born this day in 1953. And Daniel Radcliffe, the actor, born on this day in 1989. They're the only people I know of apart from you, if you happen to be celebrating today. So if you are, congratulations to you. Have a great day. May God bless you

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Then, David Trigand, you are the way. Well, we're heading into Romans chapter 4 in a moment, which is all about the faith of Abraham. Up until now, we've been reading most of the key parts of Paul's arguments to the Christians in Rome about sin, about how God judges sin, about how God sent Jesus to forgive sin, and how Christ took the punishment for sin. I mean, amazing. And now we move into the section where he talks about the faith of Abraham and expounds it. So that's coming up after Delirious.

And that was Delirious. Now to Romans chapter 4. Abraham was, humanly speaking, the founder of our Jewish nation. What did he discover about being made right with God? If his good deeds had made him acceptable to God, he would have had something to boast about. But that was not God's way, for the scriptures tell us Abraham believed God, and God counted him as righteous because of his faith.

Sons of Korah and Psalm 79. Well, coming up in the next couple of hours, more music, more Bible readings from Romans. That's here on Hope in the Night. Hope you can stay with me. We're heading up to the news now at 2 o'clock, and after the news, Be Still and Know, and that's with Jonathan Edwards.

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7: The top stories this hour. The Conservatives say the clock is ticking for Andy Burnham to reverse the early prisoner release scheme. It comes after it emerged two men who killed a police officer could be freed early. PC Andrew Harper suffered fatal injuries when he responded to a break-in in Berkshire in 2019. His widows criticised the idea as deplorable. Mark Furhurst is National Chair of the Prison Officers Association.
8: I'm with the victims on this. There has to be exemptions to early release schemes so justice is served or seen to be served, and victims are confident that they're going to be subject to further intimidation and threats from their offenders.
7: Andy Burnham has unveiled dozens of new ministerial appointments, and among them is Scottish Labour leader Anna Sawa. He'll take up his new position in the House of Lords and as the UK Minister of State for Trade, a move that's been criticised by Scotland's First Minister. The Prime Minister will meet with John Swinney and the First Minister of Wales in Glasgow later. The UK has temporarily withdrawn its remaining diplomatic staff from Iran as the conflict with the US continues to escalate. The Foreign Office says the embassy will continue to operate remotely. Beatles fans on a sightseeing tour of Liverpool have had the surprise of a lifetime. The Magical Mystery Tour bus pulled up alongside a car carrying Sir Paul McCartney, who waved to passengers as they recognised him. Tour guide Tony Curley says it was a moment no one will ever forget.
9: We stopped at the lights and the driver nail said, "It's Paul McCartney." So I was talking on the microphone and I went, "Paul McCartney." So everyone behind was saying, "Oh, he's only joking." And I said, "No, it really is Paul McCartney." And not only that, he's on a Zoom to Ringo Starr. Oh, it was one of them real magical moments.
7: In sport, Arsenal will be without William Saliba for an extended period after the France defender returned from the World Cup with a back injury. The Premier League champions say he won't need surgery. From Sky News, I'm Daisy Steele.
10: I'm Debbie from Leeds. I work with very vulnerable and damaged people, and I go between house visits and I have a car. And when I put the radio on, I always like to choose a Christian radio station because I need to fill my mind with those things, because I hear such bad things sometimes in my job and my mind can rethink the things that I've heard, and I play over the scenarios and I feel I just...

0: just need something of God to fill my mind. And when you're driving, you can't read, you can't look at things. So by having the radio, you're giving me that opportunity to hear God's word in song, in word, and hear testimonies. And it's so, so helpful. And it definitely helps me. Yeah, this is something that I know makes a difference in my life, but other lives too. And I've got friends who don't know Jesus, and I just pray that if they find this station, that their lives will be transformed. So thank you. I am indebted to you, really, because it helps me get through some really, really tough days. And it's just so important for me. And I just wanted to let you know what that means to me.
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2: Welcome to Be Still and Know. I'm Jonathan Edwards, and this is our opportunity to hear what God is saying to us today. 1 Corinthians chapter 14 and verse 1. Follow the way of love and eagerly desire gifts of the Spirit, especially prophecy. 1 Corinthians chapter 13 is a really famous chapter, and rightly so. But the fact is that Paul didn't write in chapters. Chapter divisions arrived about 1,200 years later. So whenever we see a chapter division, we need to at least peer at what happens next. This is really important in this particular letter, because if you looked at chapter 13, you might think that love is so important that you can forget all about the gifts of the Spirit. After all, they've got a limited shelf life, as Paul has just explained. But here at the start of chapter 14, he makes it plain that we all need to make love the goal of our lives, and at the same time, we need to seek after the wonderful gifts that the Holy Spirit wants to give us. The church in Corinth had got into a horrible muddle on so many fronts. Paul knew that if they were to thrive, they would need to focus their church life on love at the same time as using and employing the gifts of the Spirit. Churches are made up of sinners, so we shouldn't be surprised that they can still get into a muddle and slip up. The answer hasn't changed. We need to be full of love and seek to use the gifts that the Spirit has given to build up the church. So let me ask you this. What gift has God given you to build up the church? And now let me pray with you. Thank you, Lord, for the gifts that you've given to your church. Help us to use our own gifts enthusiastically and wisely so that they'll help to build up your church.

Amen. Well, thanks for listening. I'd love you to join me every day for Be Still and Know here on Premier. And if you'd like to receive a free copy of our magazine, Voice of Hope, which contains all of these devotionals and some great articles beside, please visit premier.org.uk/Voice of Hope. God bless you. Hope you have a great day today.

Keith and Kristen Getty. Well, good morning. This is the second hour of this morning's Hope in the Night, Thursday morning with me, Michael Vanstone. What can you expect in this hour? Well, a couple more Bible readings from Romans 4. We're reading through Romans at the moment, by the way. And also some great Christian music, which I think you'll find inspirational. All that coming up after the choir of Coventry Cathedral.

So in Romans chapter 4, Paul, talking to the Christians in Rome, has just talked, he just introduced actually what he's going to say about the faith of Abraham, how the fact that Abraham believed God, and as a consequence of that, God counted him as righteous because of his faith. Then he carries on and says this: when people work, their wages are not a gift, but something that they have earned. But people are counted as righteous, not because of their work, but because of their faith in God, who forgives sinners.

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0: That's Don Francisco, and this is Hope in the Night. Good morning. So glad you could join me at this time of the morning. Real pleasure to have your company. Now, let me tell you about today in a year gone by, just 7 years ago today. And this is ironic, really, given what's just happened in the last week or so. But it was on this day in 2019. For me, it feels longer ago than that. Boris Johnson became leader of the Conservative Party, and he became the Prime Minister the following day. Reminds me of what just happened in the Labour Party. Anyway, there you go. So, very similar kind of movements there, 7 years apart. And of course, there's been another Prime Minister or two. Too, I think. In the meantime, in between Boris Johnson and our new Prime Minister, who's now in number 10. Anyway, I leave that with you to ponder. I will tell you that today in the USA is National Hot Dog Day. So if you're maybe doing a barbie today, well, I know you probably don't do them on Thursdays, but if you do, then just remember, National Hot Dog Day in the USA. Maybe you could go out and buy some hot dogs, stick them on the barbecue, lashings of tomato, ketchup and mustard and all of that, and thoroughly enjoy and celebrate alongside our American friends. Yeah? No, I'm not doing a barbecue today either. Coming up in a moment, the choir of Peterborough Cathedral.
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Psalm 64. Well, we are at the moment not in the Psalms, but in Romans chapter 4. A paragraph, quite a long one. I'm not reading it all to you, but a long one all about the faith of Abraham. And I've got some more words that Paul wrote about Abraham's faith. And they're coming up after, well, we just went to Peterborough Cathedral. Now it's Guildford Cathedral.

Hills of the North, rejoice. Now, back to Romans chapter 4. Even when there was no reason for hope, Abraham kept hoping, believing that he would become the father of many nations. For God had said to him, "That's how many descendants you will have." And Abraham's faith did not weaken, even though at about 100 years of age, he thought his body was as good as dead, and so was Sarah's womb.

Aaron Williams with The Hope of Christ, which of course it's that hope that God saw in Abraham, that faith that he responded to, and Abraham was counted as righteous because of it. It's a great message, isn't it? Coming up in the next hour, more from Romans, but you're listening to Premier Christian Radio, where the news comes up after Need to Breathe.

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9: The top stories this hour. A rape survivor is welcoming the decision to review plans to ease prison overcrowding, but says concrete action must be taken.
10: To some extent, as horrible as it is, our lives were ruined and we will never be that person. We will never be the person we were before and we will never get that back. But what we can and did get was justice, and taking this away from us it's disgusting.
9: Jade Belgrove has been campaigning against a scheme that'll see inmates eligible for early release. The Prime Minister says he'll look at the proposal again after it emerged two men who killed a police officer could be freed early. PC Andrew Harper's widows called the idea deplorable. Gary Lineker is among 120 UK-based millionaires urging Andy Burnham to impose higher taxes on extreme wealth. The group says a 2% tax on fortunes above £10 million could raise £24 billion a year for public services and reducing inequality. The UK has temporarily withdrawn its remaining diplomatic staff from Iran as the conflict with the US continues to escalate. The Foreign Office says the embassy will continue to operate remotely while advising against all travel to Iran because of the security situation. The US and Saudi Arabia have signed a landmark agreement on peaceful nuclear cooperation. It paves the way for a long-term partnership on civilian nuclear energy. Rangers manager Derek McInnes doesn't feel like the punishment fitted the crime after getting a four-match touchline ban. He's been penalised after being accused of criticising match officials last season while in charge of Hearts. It's after he called a penalty awarded to eventual champions Celtic disgusting. Rangers are appealing the decision and McInnes is thankful for their backing.
11: I'm pleased with what I said today. I was pleased with the support I've got from the club and I feel really strongly about it. But like I say, I don't really want to get into the nuts and bolts of it because when an appeal process, we've got to respect that.
9: And Arsenal have confirmed defender William Saliba's return from the World Cup with a back injury. From Sky News, I'm Daisy Steele.
12: Hello, my name's Sam from Brighton. My husband's a paramedic and I'm a foster carer. Life can be quite stressful at times and we just find that having Premier on in the background brings a peace and a calm, helps us to come into God's presence, you know, and unwind. About 7 years ago, also, I was very ill. I had an ear infection that just wouldn't go. I had problems with my salivary glands, acid reflux. I lost 2 stone within about 6 weeks, had to keep having antibiotics, couldn't work. I was so alone as time went on. I was actually ill for 7 months. But through Premier, God was really close to me. When I'd just sit there and I'd have to rest and I'd just listen and abide in God's presence. And God literally carried me through that time. I was so sad as well at the time. It seemed, you know, everybody else was really busy. And although I had lots of friends and family, they couldn't really be there for me. Another friend has said to me, who had ME, she said, people can't really do long-term illness. You know, it's just not what we're wired up to do. We're used to people getting better after about a week, you know. And I'd lost all this weight, and the doctors couldn't seem to find out what was wrong. But one day my sister-in-law was worshipping, and she found that God said to her that Sam's been healed. And sure enough, the next week,

0: was completely better. So yeah, we love to have premiere on indoors. We find that it keeps a nice, peaceful, calm atmosphere for the children. Children that we have also expressed wanting to come to church as well. The Bible studies are so helpful, and love listening to people's testimonies and charities. There's so much hope on Premier Christian Radio, and you know, the world needs that. So well done to all those who work hard for Premier Christian Radio, because we can't do without you.
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And that was Mark Chance, and you join me. I'm Michael Vanstone for the final hour of this morning's Hope in the Night. Thank you for being there. What have I got up my sleeve? Well, some more Bible readings for you from Romans, and also some great music. So we go back to Romans after this.

So as we read through Romans, we're coming to the end of a paragraph all about the faith of Abraham. And Paul says this about this great man of faith. Abraham never wavered in believing God's promise. In fact, his faith grew stronger, and in this he brought glory to God. He was fully convinced that God is able to do whatever he promises. And because of Abraham's faith, God counted him as righteous. And when God counted him as righteous, it wasn't just for Abraham's benefit. It was recorded for our benefit too, assuring us that God will also count us as righteous if we believe in him, the one who raised Jesus, our Lord, from the dead. He was handed over to die because of our sins, and he was raised to life to make us right

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1: Moiwa and River Songs on Premier Christian Radio. Well, good morning to you, half past three. Lovely to have your company, and I've got another half an hour with you, but I've got something to tell you about before anything else. That is, it's the 23rd of July today, and I am told, ready for this? It'll only affect some of our Premier family, but a very important sector of our Premier family, I'll tell you. It's National Glamorous Grandmother Day today. Seriously, it really is. National Glamorous Grandmother Day. So if you come in that category, well, you've got to look your best today. I'm sure you look your best every day, but you've really, really, really got to look your best today. And if you can find one, put a badge on that says, I am a glamorous grandmother. How about that? You could put, I am a glamorous Christian grandmother. You could, couldn't you? I'll leave it to you. But I think it's a wonderful way to celebrate a certain sector of our family and the community. Coming up in a moment, there's some Michael Singers. Stay in tune.
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That's the St. Michael Singers, Behold the Throne of Grace. Well, one more reading from Romans. Hey, we've just finished Romans chapter 4. So it's the opening verses of Romans 5. You ready for this? It's entitled, Faith Brings Joy.

Well, here comes some really rich words there at the beginning of Romans chapter 5. Therefore, since we have been made right in God's sight by faith, we have peace with God because of what Jesus Christ our Lord has done for us. Because of our faith,

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1: 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Do not hinder them, for the kingdom of God belongs to such as these." Mark chapter 10, verse 14.

down Saki and move in us again. Great prayer to pray. Thank you for joining me this morning for Hope in the Night. Don't forget inspirational breakfast at 7 this morning with Esther Heim. I'll be back with another Hope in the Night tomorrow morning at the same time. The Briscoes after the news at 4. Have a great day. God bless.

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9: The top stories this hour. The Conservatives say the clock is ticking for Andy Burnham to reverse the early prisoner release scheme. It comes after it emerged two men who killed a police officer could be freed early. PC Andrew Harper suffered fatal injuries when he responded to a break-in in Berkshire in 2019. His widows criticised the idea as deplorable. Mark Fairhurst is National Chair of the Prison Officers Association.
10: I'm with the victims on this. There has to be exemptions to early release schemes so justice is served or seen to be served, and victims are confident that they're going to be subject to further intimidation and threats from their offenders.
9: Gary Lineker is among 120 UK-based millionaires urging Andy Burnham to impose higher taxes on extreme wealth. The group says a 2% tax on fortunes above £10 million could raise £24 billion a year for public services and reducing inequality. The UK has temporarily withdrawn its remaining diplomatic staff from Iran as the conflict with the US continues to escalate. It comes as America carried out a 12th consecutive night of airstrikes. The US and Saudi Arabia have signed a landmark agreement on peaceful nuclear cooperation. It paves the way for a long-term partnership on civilian nuclear energy. More than three quarters of UK airports raised or introduced drop-off fees for drivers in the past year. The RAC found the average cost has increased by a third. It discovered Gatwick and Stansted charged the most at £10 for 10 and 15 minutes respectively. Rod Dennis from the motoring organisation says it's disappointing.
11: We do understand airports need to bring in revenue to keep flight costs low and to manage the limited space they've got. But if free, convenient drop-off zones can be found in airports right across the world, why not here in the UK?
9: Weight loss and diabetes drugs may be linked to a higher risk of hair loss. Researchers analysed data from around 50,000 people and found rates of alopecia were higher among those taking medicines such as Mounjaro and Wegovy. From Sky News, I'm Daisy Steele.
12: Do you know, I listen all the time. I have radios. I have one in my bedroom tuned to Premier. I have one in the dining room tuned to Premier. I've got one in the kitchen tuned to Premier. And they're on wherever I walk in the house. Premier Christian Radio is on. I love it. It keeps me focused on the Lord. And it's so inspiring. If you listen to the news, the general news and the media, it's so depressing. But I love the way your news bulletins just give the facts. They tell me what's going on in the world without having any distorted messages. I just love everything that there is to love about Premier, really. And I would recommend, I do recommend it to anybody new that I meet. And I've got a new Christian friend at the moment. She's just done the Alpha course. And I've recommended that she listens to Premier because that would keep her focused on God. So I am so grateful to you all. I love you all.
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15: So the general theme of these talks is comfort for troubled hearts, and today we'll talk about comfort through the Spirit. John chapter 16, verse 5, then we read as follows. Jesus said, "I am going to him who sent me, yet none of you ask

asks me, "Where are you going? Because I have said these things, you are filled with grief. But I tell you the truth, it is for your good that I'm going away. Unless I go away, the counselor will not come. But if I go, I will send him to you. When he comes, he will convict the world of guilt in regard to sin and righteousness and judgment. In regard to sin, because men do not believe in me. In regard to righteousness, because I am going to the Father where you can see me no longer. And in regard to judgment, because the prince of this world now stands condemned. I have much more to say to you, more than you can now bear. But when he, the Spirit of truth, comes, he will guide you into all truth. He will not speak on his own. He will speak only what he hears, and he will tell you what is yet to come. He will bring glory to me by taking from what is mine and making it known to you. All that belongs to the Father is mine. That is why I said the Spirit will take from what is mine and make it known to you." Now, the Lord Jesus has just given them some very bad news. He says, "I am going to him who sent me." But then immediately he says, "It is for your good that I am going away." And they didn't believe him. Have you ever found yourself in a situation where you were told that something was for your good and you didn't believe them? There are situations when it's not good at all. And to be told at that particular time that what is going on is good for you,

Now let's look into it and see what we can learn from it, because one of the great advantages of this passage of Scripture is that it was not only teaching by Jesus to his immediate disciples, but he said quite specifically that he also had in mind disciples who would believe as a result of their witness, which of course includes us. The first thing I want you to notice is that the Lord Jesus outlined his program. The problem for these disciples was they were not seeing things the way he was seeing them. He was looking down one end of a telescope and they were looking down the other. And you know that if you look down the wrong end of a telescope, you get exactly the wrong picture. Now, Jesus' understanding of his program was very, very straightforward. You'll notice he talks about the Father as him who sent me. That was a not uncommon phrase that Jesus used to describe the Father. It, of course, is particularly relevant at this particular point because the word sent is a key word in the Bible. The word mission that we use nowadays comes from the Latin word missio, which means a sending. So whenever Jesus talked about being sent or somebody else being sent or the Father who sent him, that was really the mission that he was talking about. He was a man on a mission. The problem that the disciples were having at this moment was they did not understand the mission. Jesus did, they didn't. He was seeing it down one end of the telescope. They were looking at the situation from the other end. So the Lord Jesus said, look, the reason I am here right now is simply the Father sent me. And I have come down here to do what he sent me to do. I'm almost through. And once I'm through, I will not be hanging around. I will be going back to him who sent me. So his perception of the whole thing was he'd come from eternity, sent by the Father. There was a great big loop through planet Earth. And he was going back to eternity and back to the Father. And the time on Earth was simply one little piece of a grand program. But for the disciples, all they could see was a few years, 3 years to be precise, sent with Jesus, cut out of this great big plan. They didn't understand it. Now, I submit to you that one of the problems we have in life sometimes is that we're looking at our immediate situation, our immediate circumstances, divorced from the grand plan. If we do that, we'll be looking down the wrong end of the telescope. So the outline of the program is found in this idea that Jesus was a man on a mission initiated by God and that salvation is available to us simply because of God's grace. Now, they misunderstood it totally. The reason they misunderstood the story was this. Jesus is now talking about the grand loop in the plan coming to an end and he returning to the Father. That means for him, glory. It means a glorious reception in heaven, the work of salvation having been completed. The conquering hero will return to great universal acclaim in the realms of heaven. Glory for Jesus, but for the disciples, grief. They can't see the glory because they're consumed with their grief. They can't see the grand plan because all that they're locked into is their own agenda. And therein lies the problem for us so often. As far as they were concerned, they were relating everything to their own perceptions. As far as they were concerned, they could only hear what he was saying and see what he was portraying through their own preoccupations. So Jesus reiterates the program. And he underlines how good this program is for them, even though at this moment they cannot see it and are disinclined to believe it. Look at exactly what he said. Verse 7, I tell you the truth. It is good for you that I'm going away. Unless I go away, the counselor will not come. Now notice, first of all, this expression, it is good for you that I am going away. The going away, of course, also is related to him going to him who sent him. Now then, these two expressions seem pretty innocuous at face level, but when you think about them, what they're doing is referring to the fact that Jesus is going back to heaven via the cross and the tomb and the resurrection and the ascension. So in the very simple term, like I am going away and I am going to him who sent me, you have wrapped up
their details.

0: details of the grand program that are totally eluding their understanding at this particular time. Now, I submit to you that in the trauma of our lives, if we overlook the goodness to our lives of the grand program of God, we may find ourselves totally submerged by our traumatic circumstances.
1: 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And Stuart will be right back with more in just a moment. But first, here's a heartfelt message we'd like to share with you from a listener named Chioma. Telling the Truth is a spirit-filled ministry that enables me daily to rest in God's presence. I can't thank you enough for the work you're doing to support the body of Christ, the people that are yet to believe, and the world. May the Lord bless you all immensely. Thanks so much for your kind words, Chioma. 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
1: You know, in the deepest, bitterest moments of life on earth, there is a sweet song from heaven. A sweet song from heaven that emanates from the cross and says, I love you enough to die for you, enough to forgive you, and to reconcile you to myself. And that can make all the difference in the bitter moments of life. But notice that Jesus went on to say this, in a little while you will see me no more, and then after a little while you will see me. What's he referring to now? Well, obviously, he's referring to the fact that in a little while he'll be taken from them forcibly, terribly abused, put on a cross. He would die, be taken down from the cross, put in a tomb, hidden from sight, and as far as they were concerned, that was it. Everything had collapsed. In a little while, you will not see me, but then he says, but in yet another little while, you will see me again. Resurrection. So Jesus is reminding the disciples, I am going away back to the Father. It's all part of the grand plan. It's all the big loop. It is all plan A. This is not plan B because plan A came unstuck. This is why I came. I came to die and rise again. The resurrection is terribly important. And we need to understand the good that accrues to us because of the resurrection. Let's get right to the point. The weak point of Christianity is the resurrection. That's our Achilles heel. The Apostle Paul himself said, if Christ is not risen, our faith is invalid. All you need to do to save my arguing time and your arguing time is knock a hole in the resurrection, disprove it, we're finished. The church is a phony, sham, an utter fake. Do me a favor. Don't waste my time arguing. Show me the resurrection isn't true. If you do that, I promise you, I will return to earning an honest living. You know what? It hasn't happened yet. Nobody's knocked a hole in the resurrection. They're not going to either. Not going to. It happened. And one of the benefits that accrues to you and accrues to me because of the resurrection is simply this. It gives us that underlying confidence that the death of Jesus was accepted. On the cross, man did his worst. At the resurrection, God did his best. At the cross, God leaned out of heaven and said, how dare you do that to my son? Is that what you think of him? Right. This is what I think of him. And he raised him from the dead. The death of Jesus by the resurrection is proven to be conclusively efficacious. And it's for your good, Jesus said, that I'm going. But in saying I'm going, he's talking about the way he's going. The death, the tomb, the resurrection, but then the ascension. But the Lord Jesus then goes on quite specifically to underline the promise that has been made. The promise of the sending of the Holy Spirit. The Holy Spirit could not be sent until Jesus had concluded his work of death, resurrection, and glorification. Once that was out of the way, the time had come for the Spirit. The lovely song reminds us of this. Thank you, O my Father, for giving us your Son and leaving your Spirit till the work on earth is done. Now, this promised Holy Spirit, of course, was promised many, many times in the Old Testament. The prophet Isaiah, or the prophet Isaiah, in fact, both of them predicted the coming of the Holy Spirit. You remember on one occasion that they were talking, Isaiah and Isaiah, that is, they were talking about Israel being like a barren landscape with donkeys wandering all over it. But when the Holy Spirit would come, it would become a fertile field. Have you ever seen anybody's life that was like a barren landscape with donkeys wandering all over it? Don't apply it too meticulously at this point. Have you ever seen those lives sort of become like fertile fields? Where they began to blossom, that they began to develop, they began to show new graces and new aspirations. Have you ever seen that happen? The Spirit was at work. The work of the Holy Spirit, as he comes into the believer and the great army of the church and they begin to take the word of God, which is

Spirit inspired. The great work of the Spirit is to be so proclaiming the Christian truth in word and in deed and in life and with lip that there is a powerful movement of the Spirit of God exposing to men and women's hearts the sinfulness of their own sin with a view to leading them to repentance. That's what's supposed to be going on. He explains what he means by sin. He said, the Spirit will convict of sin because they don't believe in me. What is the greatest sin? Some people say murder. Some people say rape. Some people say pride. Jesus said the greatest sin is unbelief. An unwillingness to accept the truth of God. An unwillingness to yield obedience to the truth of God. An unwillingness to claim the promises of God. You see, because the essence of unbelief is I prefer what I think to what God says. The essence of unbelief is I prefer to go my way rather than his direction. The essence of unbelief is I much prefer independence of God to dependence upon God. The essence of unbelief is I choose not to obey God, I choose to please myself. And when you've got that attitude, then depending on your circumstances, depending on your environment, depending on your heritage, then all manner of sins will be manifested. But the root problem is unbelief. And there needs to be a movement of God's Spirit in the proclamation of the gospel that will identify the unbelief or the sin in people's hearts. Because, you see, they need to be confronted with righteousness. Work of the Spirit of God is to convict people of sin and of righteousness. Righteousness is being right with God and living rightly, having been made right with God. Now he says, the Holy Spirit will convict you of righteousness because I'm going to the Father. I'm going to the Father is shorthand for the cross, remember? He will convict you of righteousness because of the cross. You look at the cross, you see the only righteous man there ever was, spread-eagled on a cross, dying a criminal's death. And you ask, why? And he says, I came to give my life a ransom for many. On the cross, you'll see righteousness crucified. You'll see righteousness dying for unrighteousness in order that unrighteous people might be forgiven and made righteous. And the message of the gospel in the power of the Spirit must be proclaimed in order that men and women will be convicted of sin and righteousness and of judgment. The justice of God requires that he must judge sin, as we've already seen. Why is this the case? Because the prince of this world has already been judged. There is a power of evil in the world. And that's the purpose of the Spirit's coming to the world, to convict the world of sin and righteousness and judgment. But that's not the only reason he comes. For the Holy Spirit comes also to minister to the believer. And if he comes to bring a message of guilt to a hostile world, he comes to bring a message of grace to a grieving believer. Notice what he says here, verse 12. I have much more to say to you, more than you can now bear. Notice this word bear. It means the ability to bear up under overwhelming burdens. The Lord Jesus said, look, I recognize the overwhelming burden that you are trying to bear at this moment. He says to his disciples, no point talking to you now, you won't get the message. There are times when we're so overwhelmed by things, we don't get the message. But the good news is the Holy Spirit has come. And when the Holy Spirit comes, he comes in order that he might minister to us as we are able to bear different things. So the question we need to ask ourselves is this: is my life at this moment governed by my agenda or his plan? When I look at my life, do I tend to see the grief and miss the glory? When I look at the way things are going, do I sense that the Spirit of God is making a barren landscape into a fertile field and a valley of bones into a mighty army, and that he's pouring out my Spirit into my life, and I have become part of that gracious, powerful, unequivocal convicting of the world of sin and righteousness and judgment with a view to leading them to repentance? And am I discovering in my own life the grace and the guidance and the encouragement that comes through the Parakletos? These words are for our good.

0: 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Now, let's hear a little more from Stuart about today's message. Stuart, at the cross, God did his best. How should believing that change us?
1: It's well nigh impossible for us to begin to understand what actually went on at the cross. Our understanding is so limited, but what we have to recognize is this, that the cross was totally intentional. That whilst on the one hand, as Peter said on the day of Pentecost, wicked men took Jesus and crucified him, on the other hand, it was according to the determined purpose of God. On the cross, Jesus was dying in accordance with all that God had planned from a bygone eternity. When God, therefore, sent his Son into the world in order that he might live and die and rise again and ascend back to the Father, God was putting into operation the means whereby the sins of the whole world could be dealt with, and the possibility of mankind being reconciled to God was released on earth. God was doing his best. To begin to understand that should fill our hearts with awe, with delight, and with a great desire to serve the God who did his best.
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0: Welcome to The Word for Today, featuring the Bible teaching ministry of Pastor Chuck Smith, founder of the Calvary Chapel Movement. This radio program is a chapter-by-chapter, verse-by-verse study through the entire Bible. And on today's edition of The Word for Today, Pastor Chuck continues his message, The Abundant Entrance, as we pick up in 2 Peter chapter 1, verse 9. And now, with today's study, here's Pastor Chuck.
1: None of us know when we're going to take that step. And yet we plan as though we're going to be here forever. But how many are like that rich man of which Jesus spake when he said, I am rich, I am increased with goods, I have need of nothing. And the Lord said, thou fool, this night your soul's going to be required of you. He was laying up his plans. I'm going to tear down my barns, build bigger, and so forth. This night, it's all over. We live on the border of eternity, and we need to have that in our minds. What is the eternal value? What is the eternal effect? Oh, it may have a temporary value for us. It may bring us excitement for right now, but what's it doing for me eternally? It may seem to be the proper or the exciting thing to do right now, but what about the eternal? And when we lose sight of eternity, we become blind. We cannot see afar off. And we soon forget that we've been purged, we've been washed from those old sins. So, give diligence to make your calling and election sure. For if you do these things, you will never fall. Now, there are always those who are questioning the security of the believer. And yes, the believer is secure. If you do these things, you'll never fall. If you are adding to your faith virtue and to your virtue knowledge and to your knowledge temperance, if you do these things, you're never going to fall. You're moving on towards him. For so an entrance shall be ministered unto you abundantly into the everlasting kingdom of our Lord and Savior Jesus Christ. What kind of an entrance are you going to have into heaven? Just barely squeak in. There used to be a song, and I hated it. If I can just make it in. And I thought that it was reflective of the attitude of too many people. You know, if I can just make it in, that's all, man, just make it in, that's all I want. I want to have an abundant entry into the kingdom of God. You know, I don't want to just run the race and hope to finish the race. I want to win the race. Know ye that they which run in a race run all, but only one receives the prize, so run that you might obtain. This lackadaisical attitude towards the Christian walk in life is a curse to so many people within the church. Peter here encourages you towards the abundant entrance into the kingdom. The everlasting kingdom of our Lord and Savior Jesus Christ. Wherefore, Peter said, I will not be negligent to put you always in remembrance of these things, though you know them and you're established in the present truth. Now, I know you know these things, Peter said, but I want to remind you. There are things which we as Christians, it seems, need constant reminding. Certain areas. It's easy to just begin to slough off and to become careless or indifferent. And so there are areas where we need constant exhortation, constant prodding, constant reminders. And Peter is saying, I know you know these things, but I want to bring them to your memory again. And then he said, yes, I think that it is necessary as long as I am in this tabernacle or in this tent to stir you up by putting you in remembrance, knowing that shortly I'm going to move out of this tent, even as the Lord Jesus Christ has showed me. So Peter, referring to this body as a tent, which is New Testament scripture, as long as I'm in this tent, that is in this body, I think it's necessary that I remind you of these things, and I'm going to be moving out of this body pretty soon because the Lord has shown me. And thus, really writing them to you so that even after I'm gone, you'll still be reminded. Purpose of the letter. To write these important things that they might be continually reminded of them, and even after he's gone, they will have the reminders as they read the letter. I like the idea of thinking of this body as a tent, because a tent is never thought of in a term of permanent dwelling place. It's always looked upon as something temporary, ready to move on or move out of. Good for a couple weeks vacation, but living in a tent can get tiring. It's good to get back in the house, the conveniences of the house. Now, we are told that when this tent is dissolved, that we have a building of God that is not made with hands, that's eternal in the heavens. Peter said, I'm going to be moving out of my tent pretty soon, even as the Lord has shown me. Moreover, I will endeavor that you may be able, after my decease, to have these things always in remembrance. For, Peter said, we haven't followed cunningly devised fables when we made known unto you the power and the coming of our Lord Jesus Christ, but we were eyewitnesses of his majesty. I think that we need to at least consider the possibility that these were cunningly devised fables, that these fellows conspired together, sat down, developed the story, rehearsed the story, and then sought to spread the story. Because the moment you take that into consideration, you see how ludicrous it becomes. And you can see that it could not be a cunningly devised fable. Because too many people have examined it and studied it thoroughly, that if there were just a cunningly devised fables, there would have been the flaws that could have been discovered and the whole thing discarded long ago. You see, there's not one stone in this whole story that hasn't been examined carefully, turned over, studied, every aspect of it. If it were just a cunningly devised fable, then you could not explain its power to change men's lives so dramatically. The power of the gospel. And we see witnesses of the power of the gospel all around us in lives that have been transformed. A cunningly devised fable couldn't do that. Peter said, but we were eyewitnesses of his majesty. For he received from God the Father honor and glory

when there came such a voice to him from the excellent glory, declaring, "This is my beloved Son, in whom I am well pleased." And this voice, which came from heaven, we heard when we were with him in the Holy Mount. Now, Peter was taken with James and John up into a high mountain by Jesus. And there he was transfigured before them, and they saw him in his transfigured glory with Moses and Elijah appearing and talking unto him. And then when the disciples looked up again, Moses and Elijah had disappeared and Jesus only was standing there. And then there came that voice from heaven saying, "This is my beloved Son, hear ye him." You see, they had heard the law, they had heard the prophets, and now God is saying, "Listen to my Son." God, who at sundry times spoke to our fathers in diverse ways by the prophets, hath in these last days spoken by his own dear Son. "This is my Son, hear ye him." The law came by Moses, grace and truth by Jesus Christ. And so Peter said, "We heard the voice. We saw, we were eyewitnesses. But we have a more sure word of prophecy, whereunto you do well that ye take heed as unto a light that shineth in a dark place until the day dawn." Now, this prophecy, the word of God, is like a light that is shining in a dark place until the day dawns. During the nighttime, you have a light to guide you. Through the darkness of human history, there is a light to guide us until that day that is prophesied does dawn and the day star comes, arises, even Jesus Christ. So this sure word of prophecy, one of the strongest apologetics for the scripture, of course, is the area of prophecy. The fact that the scriptures prophesied so many things that have all come to pass, and the prophecies were 100% accurate. I mean, all you'd have to do is fail in one prophecy, and the whole thing could be discredited. That's why delving into the field of prophecy is so precarious. If you want to become a prophet, it's a lot easier to become a false prophet than a true prophet. Because you may give 99 true prophecies and the 100th might miss. Tough. You're a false prophet. "Oh, but I got 99 right." Yeah, but you missed one. I mean, it requires 100% accuracy. There are people who are blinded by religious fervor who are willing to overlook the fact that Joseph Smith said that the moon was made out of cheese. And that the Jehovah Witnesses predicted that Jesus was coming in 1917 and then later in 1925. The sure word of prophecy. That's a dangerous subject to go out on the limb on, because the word of God, it's there. It ventures into that field. But that's because God spoke. Now, no prophecy of the scripture is of any private interpretation. I am not amused at many of the private interpretations people get for scriptures. Some special revelation that no one has ever seen before and God has given to me, you know. I don't think that I have ever discovered any new truth. Someone said, "Is that the honest truth?" Well, if it's true, it's honest. There's no scripture for private interpretation. But the prophecy in the old time did not come by the will of man, but holy men of God spoke.

0: as they were moved by the Holy Spirit. And so here we find the Word of God attesting to the inspiration of the Scriptures. As Paul, writing to Timothy, said, all Scripture is given by inspiration of God. Now, this is one of those points that Satan is constantly attacking. There are three basic areas where Satan is constantly assailing. One is the Word of God. The second is the deity of Jesus Christ. And the third is the work of the Holy Spirit. And Satan is constantly attacking these three things. The Word of God. Hath God said? And he continues to attack the Word of God. And because this is one of the fields of his attacks, as Peter here mentions that the Scriptures were inspired by the Holy Spirit, it is only natural that he now turns to warn us against the false teachers that will come along in the last days. And one of the main premises of these false teachers is that the Word of God is not inspired, that it is the fallible Word of man, or that it is so interspersed with man's concepts and man's ideas that in places it becomes unreliable. So, holy men wrote as they were inspired of the Holy Spirit, but even in the Old Testament times, there were false prophets. At the time of Jeremiah, there were false prophets that were telling the king that he was going to prosper, that he was going to defeat the enemy. Jeremiah gave to the king the true prophecy. The king didn't want to hear Jeremiah. These false prophets made fun of Jeremiah. The one made a set of horns and went running around and said, so the king is going to push the enemies out of the land and all. And they were prophesying peace, peace, when there was no peace. False prophets have always been around. Now, they don't wear signs, I'm a false prophet. They come in sheep's clothing. They look like sheep. They come sometimes dripping with love and phrases of love. And a lot of times you listen to them and say, boy, they're good. They really speak a lot of truth, and that's why they're able to deceive. If a false prophet only said false things, no one would be deceived by them. But usually what they say is 95% true. And thus they entice people and deceive people, because most of what they say is true. But then they begin to interject that area of falsehood. So there were false prophets among the people, even as there shall be false teachers among you, who privately shall bring in damnable heresies, even denying the Lord that bought them, and bring upon themselves swift destruction. False teachers who will even deny the Lord. There are those who claim to be ministers who fill the pulpits in the United States who deny the deity of Jesus Christ, even denying the Lord who bought them, willing to put Jesus in the category of a master teacher or of a great prophet or whatever. But they deny the Lord that bought them. And many shall follow their pernicious ways, by reason of whom the way of truth shall be evil spoken of. It sort of is heartbreaking that whenever any Antichrist, anti-God kind of legislation or anything comes along, and the papers are making their interviews of the ministers to get their opinions of it, they can always find some who take an anti-God, anti-Christ position. And they're the ones that they're always seeking to exploit, you know, to make it look like, you know, the ministers are even in favor of this bit of vicious legislation that would open the door to pornography because, you know, some reverend said that, you know, he thought it was healthy and all for people to be able to examine it. And I just, God's going to take care of them. But they like to put down those who just plainly declare the truth of God as being ignorant and unlearned and all. Well, so be it. And through covetousness shall with feigned or deceitful words make merchandise of you. The true shepherd wants to feed the flock of God. The false teacher wants to fleece the flock of God. And they have developed so many gimmicks to fleece the flock of God with feigned words, deceitful words. They seek to make merchandise of you. I just wonder, though, how this must hurt the heart of God to be so misrepresented by man. You know, if it upsets me and hurts me, and I'm not the, you know, purest person in the world, but if these things so disturb me, how much more must they disturb God to be thus represented by man as a charlatan, as a crook, as a deceiver, as a conniver, as a money grubber. Covetous. They'll use these feigned, deceitful words to make merchandise of you or merchandisers of you. Beware of anybody who wants to put you out on the street corner selling magazines or flowers or dolls or whatever so that the money can all go to their fund. Making merchandise of people.
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0: And now may the Lord be with you, and may the Lord bless you and keep you through this week. 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
4: I moved to London from Hungary in 2005 with my two young children. We didn't have much and we couldn't afford a television. But we were able to purchase a small radio, which we took home. But unfortunately, it didn't seem to be able to receive any radio channels very clearly. I tried to reposition it several times. Then finally, the first radio station that came in loud and clear was Premier Christian Radio. I fell in love with this channel. I loved the messages, the teachings, the testimonies, the worship. And to be honest, this was the first living Christian source that I have experienced in my life. I grew up in Hungary, and the church there is very different than the one we have here in the UK. And it was such a surprise to hear that Christian worship, Christian teaching can be like this. I felt really blessed. I felt encouraged, and I was very curious about this style of worship and teachings. And I really, really enjoyed listening to the radio. It was pretty much on all day long. Now, 4 years later, I discovered that Premier started an online community, which I have decided to join. And one day, a young man has contacted me and found one of my comments very intriguing. And so we started talking. And soon we discovered that we actually lived very close to each other in London. And a few weeks down the line, we decided to meet. And a few months down the line, we got engaged. And just a year later, we got married. Now we've been happily married 13 years, and we

0: 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God clearly, very clearly, has used Premier to work in my life. It was definitely an instrument that God used to bless me and bless our family.
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1: We need to recognize that there is a great door that has opened for us. People all around the world are asking questions that they have not asked in a long time. In some cases, they've never asked, like, wow, what happens after you die? What if I get sick? What if I lose a loved one?
0: Today on Back to Basics, Pastor Brian continues his study in the book of 1 Corinthians. Join us as Pastor Brian begins his teaching on 1 Corinthians chapter 16, verse 13, in a message titled, Stand Firm in Faith and Love. Now, here's Pastor Brian.
1: So here we go. The final chapter of this great letter to the Corinthians. So I want to begin this final message in our series, Everyday Discipleship. That's been our theme. And of course, 1 Corinthians has been our text. So I want to begin with something I said in the very first teaching as we started our journey here. And I want to do this because it will kind of give us an overview of where we've been. So I said this, what the epistle to the Romans was to the church in 16th century Europe, 1 Corinthians is to the 21st century church in the West. Now, 16th century Europe, that was the time of the Reformation. So the Reformation was when the church came alive once again to the Bible, and once again to the truth of the gospel. And the letter of Paul to the Romans was the key text that brought about the Reformation. And so that's what I mean when I say what Romans was to 16th century Europe. 1 Corinthians is to 21st century Western culture. So in other words, just like Romans was the perfect and appropriate and applicable word for the time, so 1 Corinthians is that for us today. Western culture is rapidly sliding back into its pre-Christian spiritual and moral condition. And as a result, the church finds itself not only living in a largely paganized culture, but being infiltrated by that culture. So much of what we are seeing in the culture is addressed right here in this letter. Exaltation of human wisdom, personality cults, divisions, sexual dysfunction and disorientation, confusion about life, confusion about our bodies, confusion about marriage and singleness, about worship, the supernatural, confusion about life beyond the grave and more. All of these things have been covered by us as we've made this journey. So here in Paul's closing words to these Corinthian Christians, he addresses a number of things that were pertinent to them at the time. And so what we're going to do is we're going to walk through and we're going to look at some of those things, because even though they related primarily to them there in Corinth in the first century, there's some principle that overlaps with us that we can draw from. But the main focus today is going to be verse 13. Now, verse 13 is one of those exhortation, encouragement statements that Paul makes to the Corinthians, but obviously it's much broader. It's to all Christians as well. So that's the way we want to approach things here today. So starting with verses 1 through 4, Paul here talks about the collection. So now about the collection for the Lord's people. Now here's the background. The church in Jerusalem has fallen upon hard times. Remember, everything started in Jerusalem, right? That was

past, and the church in Jerusalem has gone through difficulty, falling upon hard times, and they're in need. So Paul, of course, he loves the church in Jerusalem. Paul's Jewish, and he wants to see God work among the Jews. So he says to the Gentile churches, he says, hey, the brothers and sisters in Jerusalem are in desperate need. Let's give something to them. Let's give them a gift. And so the churches said, yes, amen. We want to be part of that. We want to make a contribution to this gift that's going to go to the church in Jerusalem. And the Corinthians were right there with the other churches on that. So now Paul is talking about that. He's giving them instruction. And he says this, on the first day of the week, or the first day of every week, each of you should set aside a sum of money in keeping with your income, saving it up so that when I come, no collection will have to be made. Then when I arrive, I will give letters of introduction to the men you approve and send them with your gift to Jerusalem. If it seems advisable for me to go also, I will go. So just notice a couple things. Paul says, I want you to lay aside something every first day of the week. Why did Paul say the first day of the week? Because that's the day the church gathered. Sundays are the first day of the week. So Paul says, I don't want there to be a big push for this gift when I get there. I want you guys to, you know, faithfully and just consistently do this regularly. So when I come, the gift is there. So as we follow the story throughout the New Testament, Paul takes this gift to Jerusalem. And so they came through, but not before they tried to renege on their commitment. And that's in 2 Corinthians chapters 8 and 9, Paul has to address that with them. Now he says, look, you made a promise, you made a pledge, you said you were going to give this. And he said, you really need to be faithful. You really need to keep your commitment. He said, because, you know, if I have to go to Jerusalem and say, told them in advance what you had promised, but now have to say, oh, they changed their mind. Paul said, that's going to be embarrassing for me. It's going to be embarrassing for you as well. And so, and then he reminds them of some real important principles in giving. He said, remember this, that if we sow sparingly, Paul's using a metaphor from agriculture. If we plant a few seeds, we're just going to get a small crop. But if we plant a lot of seeds, we'll get a larger crop. So he's applying that to giving financially to the church in Jerusalem. And then he wraps all of that encouragement up by saying this, remember this, that Jesus Christ, though he was rich, yet for your sakes, he became poor, that we through his poverty might become rich. And so that's how Paul ends up finally, you know, exhorting them to follow through. They do follow through. Paul takes the gift to Jerusalem. Now, verses 5-9, Paul again is talking to them about his intention. He says, after I go through Macedonia, I will come to you, for I will be going through Macedonia. Perhaps I will stay with you for a while or even spend the winter, so that you can help me on my journey wherever I go. For I do not want to see you now and make only a passing visit. I hope to spend some time with you if the Lord permits. But I will stay on at Ephesus until Pentecost. Here's the verse. Because a great door for effective work has opened to me, and there are many who oppose. So Paul speaks of this great door that is opened for him. And there are times when that's what happens. God opens a door. We're living in a strategic time. And Paul's the kind of guy who's going to seize the moment. Now, in Paul's life, many of these strategic moments were uncomfortable for him. Paul went to prison for his faith, but he saw it as strategic. He saw that God had a purpose in it. So we need to recognize that there is a great door that has opened for us all around the world. Yes.
people all around the world are asking questions that

they have not asked in a long time. In some cases, they've never asked, like, wow, what happens after you die? What if I get sick? What if I lose a loved one? What if I go bankrupt? What if, what, all of these things. So these are opportunities. And this is the moment for the church to seize the opportunity and to bring the good news in the midst of this. Now, Paul says,

get us off onto some tangent about something else and to lose sight of the opportunity that God's given. So I think this is just a good reminder for us here in this passage. Now, in verses 10 through 20, Paul, he's now going to reference a number of his friends and co-workers, Timothy, Apollos, Stephanas, Aquila, Priscilla. He mentions Achaicus, Fortunatus here as well. And let me just say this. Paul understood the necessity and the value of partnership in ministry and friendship in life. Paul understood that. You know, sometimes a ministry is focused on one person. We've just lived through decades of that kind of thing, like, you know, the celebrity pastor, if you will. There's a whole church. There's, in some cases, thousands of people. There's hundreds of people that are involved in the ministry, but the ministry is identified with one person. Now, Paul, he was that guy in a sense. He was that one guy, the Apostle Paul, who was doing so much, but he always wanted everybody to know that he did not do what he did alone. He always did this with a team. He always did this with people alongside him, helping him, working together with him. He wanted everybody to know that this isn't a one-man show. This isn't a one-man job. This is a team effort. And I think we've talked about that throughout the course of our series here. You know, the team is the way to go. God gives different giftings to different people, and we are all working together in this. I thank God, after so many years of being here, I've been at this church 21 years now. That's a long time. And of course, I've been leading it as the senior pastor over the last 8 years. And I feel like we really have, we've always had lots of great team members, but I feel like right now we have a unique situation where it's like all the right pieces have come together and we got the right team. We're on the same page and we're going in the same direction. And I'm so excited about that. I love this aspect of the ministry. I love the team thing. And that is, as we can see here, it's a very biblical situation. So here we go. Paul's final word, and that's verse 13. So look at verse 13. He says, be on your guard, stand firm in the faith, be courageous, be strong, do everything in love. So this is, you see, this is the broad, this is the general word. Now, it's interesting when you think about the letter itself, the whole letter. Through most of the letter, Paul's tone is one of correcting the Corinthians. He commends them in the very first part of the epistle, but the body of the letter is corrective. And at certain points, he's being very firm with them. But now here at the end, twice here at the end, he gives these words of encouragement. Remember verse 58, therefore, my dear brothers and sisters, stand firm. Let nothing move you. Always give yourselves fully to the work of the Lord because you know that your labor in the Lord is not in vain. And now he just comes right back in the middle of talking about his partners and his co-workers. He just comes with this word of encouragement, be on your guard. Why does Paul say that? Be on your guard. Living the Christian life involves conflict with evil forces that are always trying to trip us up and ensnare us in sin. We are in a battle. We're in a battle. The Christian life is, it's a dangerous life. And all of history shows that. And Jesus told us about it. He warned his followers that in the world, you're going to have trouble. You're going to have conflict. You're going to have battles. But he did say, take heart because I've overcome the world. But then when we look

0: at the early history of the church, when we look at what we see in the book of Acts, and we see God moving, and we see the Spirit being poured out, and we see thousands coming to faith, we also see that there is opposition. We also see that the enemy is at work trying to trip them up. This is a reality. Peter says the same thing Paul does here, but he elaborates a bit more on why we need to be on our guard. He said it this way. He said, be alert and of sober mind. Your enemy, the devil, prowls around like a roaring lion looking for someone to devour. That's why we need to be on our guard. We have an adversary. We have an enemy. And this enemy is proactive. He's not passive. He's not just lying around hoping that some misfortune will come along that he can capitalize on. No, he is actively at work trying to trip us up. The devil is a real foe, and he's working, and he's maybe working overtime these days. Now, we have a three-pronged attack against us. We have the world. The world is the system that is against Christ. That's the system of the world. The world system is doing its best to keep Christ out of the minds and obviously the hearts of people, and at the same time, doing its best to corrupt the world with the things that God would forbid. So that's the world. And then we talked about the devil. He's a real being, powerful spiritual being who is working against us. But then our third enemy, and this is maybe the worst one, actually resides within us. It's ourselves. We are our own worst enemy. It's called the flesh. The world, the flesh, and the devil, these are the forces that Paul is saying, be on your guard against. Be on your guard against these things. And I do believe that although the world and the devil pose a great threat, the flesh is the greatest of the threats. These are the angles that the enemy is going to come from. The world, the flesh, and the devil. There was a book written some years ago by a man named Paul David Tripp. And the book was called Dangerous Calling. And it was a book about pastoral ministry. And it was a book where he was instructing, helping, warning, sharing from his own experiences to pastors and leaders, hey, we need to be careful. We need to watch out. We've got an enemy around us in the world. We've got an enemy after us in the devil. We've got an enemy inside of us with our flesh. And it was a good book. The back cover of the book, as do so many books, had a series of different pastors, well-known pastors around the country, who endorsed the book. Here's the irony. As the years went by, those men who endorsed the book, the majority of them on that list, all fell victim to the things he warned about in the book and have been removed from ministry. Man, talk about a prophetic book. Dangerous Calling. Yes, it is Dangerous Calling. But not just for pastors, it's a dangerous calling for all of us. Because the enemy is looking to, as I said, he's looking to trip us up. He's looking to ensnare us in sin. He's looking to stop us from experiencing the deep, deep relationship that God desires to have with us. And also, he wants to stop us from making any progress for the kingdom. So be on your guard. And then he goes on and he says, stand firm in the faith. Stand firm in the faith. It seems that every time we turn around, we are hearing about someone deconstructing their faith. How many have heard that term, deconstruction? You heard that term, deconstructing the faith? This is like, it's kind of sweeping through the evangelical church. And I get that not everybody's heard it because not everybody is paying all that close attention to what's happening in the church world and so forth. But to deconstruct your faith means just what it sounds like. It means to dismantle it. And this is happening over and over again. People who were once well-known Christians are now saying they no longer believe in God, they no longer believe in Jesus, they no longer believe in the Bible. And of course, people in the media are capitalizing on that and saying, hey, look, you know, you're great Christian leaders, this guy doesn't even believe anymore. This guy says that the Bible isn't true. And this guy says that Jesus probably didn't rise from the dead. And so they're publicly deconstructing, and the people who are deconstructing are actually also now becoming evangelists for deconstruction. Oh yeah, I used to believe what you believed. I thought all of that was true. I don't believe any of that anymore. You should follow me, and I'll tell you all the reasons why it's stupid to be a Christian. And so this is happening. This is happening with, most notably, it's happening with people who have been identified as Christian celebrities. Now, Christian celebrity is kind of a problematic term in the first place, if you think about it. Jesus, who is the Lord of the universe, says, I did not come to be served, but to serve and to give my life as a ransom. But you know, there's a lot of people in the church world who their ministry has become a platform to promote them. And ironically, quite interestingly, I think, these are many who are publicly deconstructing their faith.
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0: Now, why are people deconstructing? Well, some are deconstructing simply because they're looking for reasons to justify their sin and to leave the faith. That's what's happening with some. And I read these stories, I hear these testimonies, and it, you know, somebody's like, you know, I grew up in this home, my parents were so strict, you know, I couldn't watch Harry Potter, and you know, we never got to have any fun, and had to go to camp and Sunday school. And so I quit. I'm not a Christian anymore. It really has nothing to do with the actual faith, but this little seed of doubt comes in. So then they just feel like, well, I can question everything because of that. So that's what's really happening with some people. But with other people, it is a little more serious. With others, they are deconstructing because of abuse that they have seen within the church context, abusive church leadership, and hypocrisy. And so maybe they were in a church or a ministry and they really believed their pastor and they believed in the whole vision and program of what God was doing there. And then they find out that for 10 years, their pastor was actually sleeping with a secretary. And they're like, okay, I'm done. I'm out. And this kind of stuff is happening all over today. There's a lot of this going on.
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2: The heart and soul of our evangelistic ministry must be the Word of God. People will sometimes say, if you teach the Bible all the time, when do you do your evangelism? 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
3: Welcome to Grace to You with the Bible teaching of John MacArthur. I'm your host, Phil Johnson. In an article in a Christian magazine, a minister spoke about a survey on divorce rates that he had seen. The survey showed that people who identify as Christians get divorced at least as often as unbelievers. The minister's conclusion, Scripture is not sufficient. It's not enough to help us with the problems we face. Well, when people question the Bible's relevance or authority or clarity or historical accuracy, do you know what to say? Today's message on Grace to You can help you with that. John MacArthur is showing the transforming power of Scripture. That's the title of his current study. And so now, here's John with the lesson.
2: Let me draw your attention, for the time we have in God's Word, back to 2 Timothy chapter 3. I was rereading the epistle, and I came back to this same section, and in reading it, I realized that there was one further tremendously important issue here that had not been addressed that I needed to deal with, and that has to do with what I like to call the work of the Word. The work of the Word. We talked about the fact that it was inspired, but we must also focus on its work. And you will notice in verse 15 that it says that the sacred writings are able to give you the wisdom that leads to salvation through faith, which is in Christ Jesus. Initially, the work of the Word is salvation. Then in verse 16, it is useful, that is, inspired Scripture is useful for teaching, for reproof, for correction, and for training in righteousness, with the idea that the end product may be a man of God adequate and equipped for every good work. Now, a simple reading of those verses indicates to us five elements of the work of the Word: salvation, teaching, reproof, correction, training in righteousness. Those are the things which the Word does, which the Scripture produces. They're not new to me. They're not new to most of you. They are new to perhaps some of you. And as I thought about it, I thought, well, it's pretty basic, but it's also pretty important. And let me say by way of general introduction that the distinguishing characteristic, I hope, of my own ministry and of Grace Community Church is a very, very strong commitment to the authority of the Word of God. The reason for that is because of the work of the Word. Because we understand what it does, that's why we give it the main attention. Let me just remind you of a very important promise with regard to this. Isaiah 55, 10 and 11. You don't need to look it up. Just listen. For as the rain and the snow come down from heaven and do not return there without watering the earth and making it bear and sprout and furnishing seed to the sower and bread to the eater, so shall my word be which goes forth from my mouth. It shall not return to me empty or void without accomplishing what I desire and without succeeding in the matter for which I send it. In other words, God says when I send my word, it always does its work. It always does its work. It never comes back empty. Just like rain and snow produces what grows, my word produces my will. The Bible is God's messenger. It accomplishes his will. It accomplishes his purpose. The word of God is depicted in Psalm 147 as a swift messenger. It runs to do God's work. It runs to accomplish God's goals. You might look just at Psalm 147 for a moment. There are several verses there that really are very vivid. Verse 15, he sends forth his command to the earth. That's verse 15. He sends forth his command to the earth. His word runs very swiftly. He gives snow like wool. He scatters the frost.

frost like ashes. He casts forth his ice as fragments. Who can stand before his cold? He sends forth his word and melts them. He causes his wind to blow and the waters to flow. He declares his words to Jacob, his statutes and his ordinances to Israel. And here is this sort of intertwined analogy as God sends the cold and the frost and the sun and all the natural elements to produce what he wants to produce. So he sends his word, and the word is analogous to that. It goes out to produce the ends that God has intended for it. That's a tremendous confidence that we have who teach the Word of God, who articulate the Word of God, to know that it always accomplishes what God wants it to do, never comes back empty. Always produces like rain and snow and all the other things that God sends with production in mind. The word is productive, it is prolific, and it accomplishes its purpose. Every word out of God's mouth is bread, it says in Deuteronomy 8:3. It feeds somebody, it nourishes somebody, it makes somebody grow, it accomplishes something. And so we want to ask the question then, if it does accomplish something, what does it accomplish? What is the work of the Word? What is the purpose of the Word? Now let's look at these five things. The first one is that the Word produces salvation. You'll notice that very familiar verse that we looked at in chapter 3, verse 15. It says that the sacred writings which are able to give you the wisdom that leads to salvation, which comes, of course, through faith in Christ Jesus. The thing that he says there is the Word, the sacred writings, referring to Scripture, have primarily in that particular verse reference to the Old Testament. But nonetheless, Scripture produces salvation. Scripture produces salvation. It makes you wise unto salvation. It is the instrument of salvation. The practical implications of this are obvious. Before we look at those, though, let's see if we can't reinforce that truth a little bit by looking namely at the testimony of Jesus himself. Turn in your Bible to John's Gospel. And in John's Gospel, we have the continual teaching of Jesus about the power of his word and the word of God. But in chapter 5 and verse 24, we read this, the words of Jesus. Truly, truly, I say to you, he who hears my word and believes him who sent me has eternal life and does not come into judgment, but has passed out of death into life. That is a tremendous verse. That is a verse that binds up the essence of the gospel, believing in God, the God who sent Christ. And hearing the word brings eternal life and delivers one from judgment, passing out of death into life. And note, please, the key to it all, verse 24, he who hears my word. The word is the agency. The word is that which begets new life. In John chapter 6, I draw your attention to a couple of verses toward the end of the chapter. And Jesus again teaching in this familiar section where he speaks on the bread of life. But in verse 63, he says, it is the Spirit who gives life. The flesh profits nothing. Then this, the words that I have spoken to you are spirit and are life. And if they haven't effected that in you, verse 64 implies, that's because some of you don't believe. So the word mixed with faith produces life. Chapter 12 of John, and there are other texts you could look at, but these are highlights. Chapter 12 and verse 49, Jesus says, I did not speak on my own initiative. Even Jesus operated under delegated authority and operated by speaking only that which was the Word of God. He said, my Father himself who sent me has given me commandment what to say and what to speak, and I know that his commandment is eternal life. Therefore, the things I speak just as the Father has told me. And again, Jesus is articulating the reality that the Word is that which produces eternal life. The Word brings life. The sum of it all comes in that great watershed verse 31 of chapter 20 in John's Gospel, which really gives us the reason for the whole book, the whole Gospel. These have been written

says John, that you may believe that Jesus is the Christ, the Son of God, and that believing you may have life in his name. And again, eternal life comes by believing the written word, the revealed word, the word of God. Scripture, then, is the source of that truth which brings salvation. Look again further into the New Testament, the 10th chapter of Romans, and we find that the Apostle Paul was committed to the same truth. In Romans chapter 10, a familiar verse, 17, says, "So faith comes from hearing, and hearing by the word of Christ," or some manuscripts, the word of God. I think preferably perhaps the word of Christ. The New American has it that way. But the point is, one way or the other, it's the word of God or the word of Christ, which are one and the same, that produces salvation. Faith comes by hearing, and hearing by the word of Christ. That's why you have to have preachers. That's why you have to have those who will go out and speak the truth. It says in verse 13, "Whoever will call on the name of the Lord will be saved." But how are they going to call on him in whom they have not believed? And how are they going to believe in whom they have not heard? And how will they hear without a preacher? And how will they preach unless they are sent? And even when they're sent, the implication is they must hear the word of Christ. So it is again emphasized that the Scripture is the source. In Ephesians chapter 5, that great section on marriage as compared to the church. Verse 25 says, "Husbands, love your wives just as Christ also loved the church and gave himself up for her, that he might sanctify her, having cleansed her by the washing of water with the word." Christ has cleansed his church, saved his church by the washing of water with the word. The word, again, the agency. And Paul, writing to the Thessalonians in 1 Thessalonians 2:13, refers to the word of God, which performs its work in you who believe. The word works. Now, salvation occurs when you have a ready heart that is open to believe, mixed with the revelation of God. The word of God in a ready heart. That's the issue. James refers to the same dynamic in James 1:18. He says, "He brought us forth, he begot us, he redeemed us, he saved us by the word of truth," by the word of truth. So the Scripture, the word of God, is the source of salvation. That's why Philippians 2:16 calls it the word of life. It is characterized as that which gives life. Psalm 19:7, "The law of the Lord is perfect." What's the rest of the verse? "Converting the soul." It has the power to convert. And I think back to Nehemiah, tremendous illustration of this. Look with me for a moment to the 8th chapter of Nehemiah. It's a few books to the left of Psalms. And in Nehemiah chapter 8, we have the introduction of a revival. In Nehemiah chapter 8, it begins, the beginning of a real revival. And I believe there were many people who were saved in the true sense of Old Testament salvation at this revival. "And all the people gathered as one man at the gate which was in front of the water gate," the square which was in front of the water gate. "They asked Ezra the scribe to bring the book of the law of Moses." Three little words, "bring the book," really keyed the whole thing. "And he brought the law before the assembly of men, women, and all who could listen with understanding. In the first day of the seventh month, he read from it before the square which was in front of the water gate from early morning until midday in the presence of men and women, those who could understand. All the people were attentive to the book of the law." They stood there and listened to it being read hour after hour after hour. There was a wooden podium, verse 4, set up for that purpose. "And Ezra," verse 5, "opened the book in the sight of all the people, standing up above the people. And he opened it, and all the people stood up. He blessed the Lord, the great God, and all the people answered, amen, amen. Lifting up their hands, they bowed low, worshiped the Lord with their faces to the ground." Verse 8 says that as they read from the book, from the law of God, they translated to give the sense so that they would understand the reading. It had to go from Hebrew into Aramaic, which was their commoner language, and had to be explained to them. And so they were reading and explaining the word. The people's response was amazing. It says at the end of verse 9, "They were weeping when they heard the words of the law. They were grieved over their sin. They were struck because of the dearth of the law of God in their hearing.
The end result of all of this was the people really drew their hearts back to God. This reading went on. At the end of verse 18, it says they celebrated the feast for 7 days, and they read from the book of the law. The first part of the verse says daily, from the first day to the last day. Then the people began to praise God in chapter 9. They were praising and lifting up adoration to the God who had revealed himself in Scripture. They were getting their hearts right. Down in verse 28 of chapter 10, after that long list of people who signed the document, it says that they were joining together, making a commitment, taking a curse, verse 29, making an oath to walk in God's law, to keep and observe all the commandments of God our Lord and His ordinance and His statutes. The net result was the people made a commitment to God. And I believe there was salvation that period of time through that 7-day feast. There was a great movement of God and many were saved. And it was a direct result of simply standing and reading and translating, explaining the Scripture. It has the power to convert the soul, the power to save. Look at another illustration taken from the New Testament, namely the 8th chapter of Luke, in which our Lord teaches a familiar parable which makes the same major point. Jesus teaching here about the parable of the soils and the sower and the seed. Verse 5 says of Luke 8, the sower went out to sow his seed, and as he sowed, some fell beside the road. It was trampled underfoot, and the birds of the air ate it up. Other seed fell on rocky soil. As soon as it grew up, it withered away because it had no moisture. Other seed fell among the thorns, and the thorns grew up with it and choked it out. Other seed fell into good soil, grew up, produced a crop 100 times as great. He said, you better listen to the things I'm saying. Then in verse 9, they asked him what it was he was saying. He's explaining, starting in verse 10, to you it has been granted to know the mysteries of the kingdom of God, to the rest it is in parables, in order that they seeing may not see and hearing they may not understand. In other words, he says, I'm going to explain it to you because obviously you belong to God. To them it'll remain a riddle. The explanation then comes in verse 11. In the parable, the seed is the word of God. That which produces new life in good soil is the word of God. That's the point. If the soil isn't right, you're not going to get the product. If it's hard soil, like the soil on the road, it says those beside the road are those who have heard. The devil comes, takes away the word from their hearts, so they may not believe and be saved. And those on the rocky soil are those who, when they have received the word, they receive it with joy, and they have no firm root. They believe for a while, and in time of temptation fall away. And the seed which fell among the thorns, these are the ones who have heard, and as they go on their way, they are choked with worries and riches and pleasures of this life and bring no fruit to maturity. The word of God will fall into places where the soil is not ready. It's full of weeds, full of rocks, or just hard. But, verse 15, when the seed falls into good soil, those are the ones who have heard the word in an honest and good heart and hold it fast and bear fruit with perseverance. So what you have here is the Word of God placed in a readied heart, a prepared heart, produces salvation. The practical implications of this are obvious. The heart and soul of our evangelistic ministry must be the Word of God. People will sometimes say, well, if you teach the Bible all the time, when do you do your evangelism? Beloved, the Bible is the greatest tool of evangelism. How could we ever come to the point where we would even question such? When Jesus was asked by a lawyer in Luke 10, 25 and 26, he said, what shall I do to inherit eternal life? Jesus said to that man, what is written in the law and how does it read to you? Go to the Scripture. Go to the Scripture. You can go back to the Old Testament, the sacred writings, and they are able to make you wise unto salvation, which of course has come in the fullness of time through that which Christ has accomplished. What does the Scripture say? Jesus said, search the Scriptures, for they are they which speak of me. And then one very, very explicit text, 1 Peter 1, turn to it for a moment. Verse 23, you have been born again, it says, not of seed which is perishable, but imperishable. That is, referring to the seed, through the living and abiding Word of God. The seed is the Word of God again. It is that seed placed in good soil that produces salvation.
So if we want to be effective in evangelism, we want to teach God's word. If we want to be effective in reaching our friends, we want to give them God's word. Instead of making it very complicated, let me make it as simple as I possibly can for you. If you know somebody who's not saved, first thing to do is give them a what? A Bible. Bible. Remember that? Don't get too complex. Don't get too carried away with feeling inadequate because you can't explain every theological issue.

0: enough. It's not as complex as we want to make it. And of course, focusing on that, when you give someone a Bible, encourage them to read Matthew, Mark, Luke, and John and see if they can survive that. If they can survive that, the soil isn't ready. There's nothing wrong with the seed. The soil isn't ready. God hasn't prepared the soil, but the seed is there. So we need to be committed to that. He says, you have been born again through the living and abiding Word of God. And verse 25 says, this is the Word which was preached to you. He illustrates it in that passage with a quote out of Isaiah chapter 40, comparing the Word of God to the passing flesh. The Word abides, it lives forever, it does its work, it produces life. This can be illustrated, I think, quite simply in a rather brief but beautiful account of a woman's conversion in Acts 16. Lydia was her name, and it tells about her in verse 14, just very briefly. A certain woman, Acts 16:14, named Lydia, from the city of Thyatira, a seller of purple fabrics. This is a businesswoman, sold purple fabrics for a living. She was a worshiper of God. That is to say, she was upright in the sense of seeking the true God and seeking to worship the true God, but had not yet been exposed to the gospel of Christ. She was listening. And then this, and the Lord opened her heart to respond to the things spoken by Paul. And when she and her household had been baptized, so forth and so on. I love that. The Lord opened her heart to respond to the things spoken by Paul. That's the essence of salvation. You speak the truth of God's word and let the Lord open the heart. So our task is to spread the word, spread the seed, preach the truth, give out God's word, and God's part is sovereignly, graciously to open the heart. Let's bow together in prayer. Lord, we want to say thank you that the word came to us and was mixed with faith because you prepared our hearts by your sovereign grace. We want to thank you that you plowed the soil up, that you allowed your Holy Spirit, yeah, you commissioned your Holy Spirit to do a convicting work in our heart, and we were convicted of sin and righteousness and judgment. The soil was made ready, and when the word came, we believed. We thank you for that life-giving word. We thank you that the word will accomplish its work in us for Jesus' sake. Amen.
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6: 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She also said, have quiet times with the Lord 3 times a day, which I did. In my prayer diary, I write all my prayers. 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And Jesus has started talking to me, and I write down what he says to me. And he's given me strength, and he shows his love for me, and he disciplines me. 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Thank you very much.
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8: It's the focus of our most treasured hymns and songs of worship, the greatness of God. In fact, it's a theme that goes all the way back to the oldest book in the Bible. Today on Turning Point, Dr. David Jeremiah takes us back to the book of Job to consider the many ways in which God demonstrates his greatness. From Making Sense of It All, here's David with the conclusion of How Big Is Your God?
9: Anna, thank you for joining us today. We are finishing up what we started yesterday as we take a look at Job's encounter with the majesty of God. Job went through the worst things you can imagine. From our perspective, we could say it wouldn't be surprising if he came out mad at God and determined never to serve him again, but he came out stronger. He came out fortified in his faith. He came out so majestically right that he said, though he slay me, yet will I trust him. What kind of faith is that? That's Job faith. And that's the faith God wants to give you and me as we face the difficulties of life. We'll get to this portion of God's Word in just a moment. As you know, we have produced some new kinds of books over this last year. We decided to do some things in the fiction genre, and I have asked my friend Sam O'Neill to help me. I'm not a fiction writer, but he's taken the things that I have taught about the future and put them into an intriguing story. The second volume of that series, called Shattered, has just been released, and it's yours for a gift of any size during this month. We'd love for you to have this. It will keep you

so they're not just something you're interested about, but something that touches you in your life. There's an evangelistic thrust to this book, and I would love for you to have it as our way of saying thank you for your investment in this ministry. Please ask for your copy of Shattered when you make your gift today. And now, here is part two of How Big Is Your God? So we have here a denial of the justice of God, a defense of the justice of God, and then in the 35th chapter, we have a description of the justice of God. And I'm just going to cover this quickly so you can just put it in your notes and you can think about it later. But this is incredible theology, incredible truth. Number one, God's justice is not affected by our words. Verses 1 through 3, chapter 35. Moreover, Elihu answered and said, "Do you think this is right? Do you say my righteousness is more than God's? For you say, what advantage will it be to you? What profit shall I have more than if I had sinned?" And once again, Elihu is instructing Job. And he's actually saying to Job that no matter what he may have said or not have said, it doesn't make any difference to the character of God. Listen to me. God's justice is not affected by our words. God is just because it's his nature to be just. He is just whether my words match up to that or not. I can say anything I want, and it has no impact at all on the justice of God. Because his justice is who he is. It's a part of his character. It's a part of his nature. You do not have, nor do I have, the power with the words of my mouth to change the nature of God. That's what Elihu is saying to Job. Job apparently thought if he said God was unjust, he'd get a hearing. God isn't going to be affected by what you say. Number two, God isn't affected by our works. In verses 4 through 8, "I will answer you and your companions with you. Look to the heavens and see, and behold the clouds, they are higher than you. If you sin, what do you accomplish against him? Or if your transgressions are multiplied, what do you do to him? If you are righteous, what do you give him? Or what does he receive from your hand? Your wickedness affects a man such as you, and your righteousness a son of man." Elihu says, "Job, why don't you just look up at heaven for a moment? You see how far the clouds are up there and how far they are above where we are? That's how far God is from you. Job, do you actually think that something you do can change who God is? Do you think that by your rebellion, you can make God different? Do you think by your righteousness, you can make him different?" Elihu is not saying that good works do not have merit. He is saying that our works, whether they're good or evil, cannot change the nature of God. God cannot change for the better.

Psalm 149, verse 5. Let the saints be joyful in glory. Let them sing aloud on their beds. Now, if you are an insomniac and you're married to someone who is not, you may not want to try that last verse, because singing aloud in the middle of the night may not be a good thing. But these are wonderful truths from the Word of God. In fact, Charles Haddon Spurgeon, the great English preacher, once said it this way: they slumber sweetly whom faith rocks to sleep, and no pillow is so soft as a promise. No pillow is so soft as a promise. And these are promises from God. I would suggest to you, if you have trouble sleeping, that you just take those seven verses and memorize them and just repeat them in the night. One guy said it this way: if the Lord's going to stay awake all night, I'm going to sleep. There's no sense both of us staying up. Amen. Amen. So Elihu is saying to Job, Job, God's justice is just. But even when it doesn't seem like he's removing our burdens, even then, he always gives us strength to bear them. And that strength oftentimes is like a song in the night. Hallelujah. And so many times he's done that for us. When I was so sick a few years ago, and I was taking medication for the pain, and it was morphine, and I don't do morphine too good. I hope I don't have to take that again. It kind of made me crazy. And you wake up with a start, and you know, you don't know where you are sometimes. And I just got my Bible and stuck it right by my bed, and I had it open to Psalms. And as soon as I'd wake up, I'd just get it and I'd start reading the Psalms. And I'd read them, and God so ministered to my heart. You know, when you're in the hospital and you can't sleep, you don't read Leviticus, right? You read Psalms. You read Psalms, because Psalms is going to help you. And so I recommend that. You can find songs in the night, whatever you're going through. Now, I want to answer the second question. The first question that Elihu answers for Job is this: is the God we serve a just God? And the second question he asks is the God we serve a great God? Because you see, Job, in his questioning about what's happening in his own life, has come to the conclusion that either God is unjust and won't help him, or God is just maybe not able to help him. So Elihu's going to help him understand the greatness of God. Now, I've chosen some passages, and I'm going to give you the key verses, and you can write those down in your notes, and then I'm going to read just two passages, and then we're going to be finished. The God we serve is a great God. How do we know that? Job 36, 26. Behold, God is great, and we do not know him. The theme of this section is that God is great and that his ways are beyond our understanding. He is omnipotent. He is eternal. He is all wise. We human beings divide knowledge into categories and

He is perfect in knowledge. The Lord is great in understanding. His knowledge is infallible. Therefore, anything that deviates from what he says is false. We should never start with our thoughts, our opinions, our feelings. We must always start with the mind of God. Just remember, if you're in a small group, that your discussion can be very, very varied, but it must always start with God. You know what happens in a lot of small groups around the country? They get in their discussion time and they go around the circle and they talk about what they think something means. And when they get all done, you know what it is? It is a pooling of ignorance. That's what it is. Just a collection of everything. Now, if you go to a small group and the only thing you take away from that small group every week is, oh, everybody else in my group is as ignorant as I am. That's not a good thing. You start with what God has said and then discuss what God has said and how it applies to your life. If you don't do that, you're not in a good small group. The Bible says the mind of God is great. Start with the great mind of God and go somewhere with it. Not only that, but the mercy of God is great. Job 36, 6, he does not preserve the life of the wicked, but gives justice to the oppressed. Job 36, 15, he delivers the poor in their affliction and opens their ears in oppression. Have you ever had the Lord use oppression to get your attention and open your ear? That's what he does sometimes. He brings things into our lives so that we'll start listening to him. We get pretty hard-headed sometimes, and God has to get our attention. The mind of God is great. The mercy of God is great. Notice thirdly, the might of God is great. Chapter 36, verse 5, behold, God is mighty. Chapter 37, verse 5, he does great things which we cannot comprehend. Now, here's what I want to do. We could cover the rest of this, but I'm going to read this to you, but not from the King James or the New King James. I'm going to read you Eugene Peterson's paraphrase of these next verses, because in chapter 36 and chapter 37, there is what we might call a little hymn, and it reads so good in the paraphrase, it'll help you get a sense of it. And here is Elihu's message to Job about God's greatness, about his mighty power. Listen, do you have any idea how powerful God is? Have you ever heard of a teacher like him? Has anyone ever had to tell him what to do or correct him, saying, you sure did that all wrong? Remember then to praise his workmanship, which is so often celebrated in song. Everybody sees it. Nobody's too far away to see it. Take a long look, Job. See how great he is, greater than anything you could ever imagine or figure out. He pulls water up out of the sea, distills it and fills up his rain cloud cisterns, and the skies open up and pour out soaking showers on everyone. Does anyone have the slightest idea how this happens? How he arranges the clouds, how he speaks in the thunder? Just look at that lightning, his sky-filling light show illumining the dark depths of the sea. These are the symbols of his sovereignty, his generosity, and his loving care. He hurls arrows of light, taking sure and accurate aim. The high God roars in the thunder, angry against evil. Now, I must tell you, if you live on the West Coast, you miss a little of this, because if you grew up in the Midwest, you know what these thunderlight shows are about. You can be outdoors in a picnic, and all of a sudden, out of nowhere, the clouds cloud up, and the rain starts to fall, and the lightning fills the sky, and the thunder rumbles, and you get a good impression of the power of God in nature. Does anybody understand how that happens? Oh, I know the scientists have got all their ideas, but behind all of the explanation is the God who's being explained. And that's what Elihu was saying. The God we serve is great. His mind is great. His mercy is great. His might is great. And finally, his majesty is great. Notice verse 4, chapter 37. He thunders with his majestic voice. Verse 22, with God is awesome majesty. Now, here is the little poem from chapter 37. Once again, I'm going to read it from the message. I'm going to read it as if I think it should have been read this way. Job, are you listening? Have you noticed all this? Stop in your tracks. Take in God's miracle wonders. Do you have any idea how God does it all? How he makes bright lightning from dark storms? How he piles up the cumulus clouds, all these miracle wonders of the perfect mind. Why, you don't even know how to keep cool on a sweltering hot day. So how could you even dream of making a dent in that hot tin roof sky? If you're so smart, Job, give us a lesson on how to address God. We're in the dark and we can't figure it out. Do you think I'm dumb enough to challenge God? Wouldn't that be just asking for trouble? No one in his right mind stares straight at the sun on a clear and cloudless day.
as gold comes from the

0: person to God. So how do you get to where Joshua and Caleb were? You have to have a big God. You have to see God high and lifted up. You have to elevate God. He doesn't need to be improved upon. We just need to improve our ability to comprehend him. And when we see God in his holy, high, and lifted up, we look at our problems and we say, God, one day you spoke and the whole world came into being. I know my problem is really big to me right now, but it's nothing for you. So I want to ask you, God, to help me with my problem. And I know you are able to do it. That's what we need to come. We need to come with confidence that the God we serve is not taken by surprise by all the stuff we're going through. And he wants so desperately to have a relationship with you so that he can not only be your Savior and your God, but he can be your friend and your guide. My friend, I would not want to be alive on planet Earth today and not have a relationship with the great God of the universe. I am insufficient for these things, but I have a God who is able, and he is willing to come into your life, whoever you may be or wherever you may be, and make a difference that only God can make. So I worship him today, and I honor him today.
1: Amen. You know, the Bible is such an incredible book. When you read it, you always come through the reading of it on the other side with a different perspective on things than if you hadn't read it at all. The Bible changes you. It changes your mind. It changes your heart. It changes your desires. It's so powerfully written, so powerfully communicates the majesty of God. So if you're in difficulty, don't neglect the Word of God. Run to it. Embrace it. Make it even more a part of your life than it was before. That's how your faith grows, and that's how you come to know this majestic God we've been talking about from the book of Job. Tomorrow, we're going to the New Testament book of John, and we're going to talk about peace in a distraught world. Another passage on perspective. I hope you'll join us then. I'm David Jeremiah. Thank you so much for being a part of today's program.
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3: God can do anything. God can change anyone. 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
4: In life, when God's direction makes absolutely no sense, the path forward seems unclear, the obstacles feel insurmountable, and the only thing you know for certain is that you cannot pull this off on your own. Sound familiar? Well, today on Insight for Living, Chuck Swindoll describes one of the most breathtaking miracles in all of Scripture, an inflection point, when the humanly impossible became divinely certain. If you're facing something right now that feels completely beyond you, Chuck invites you to examine the Spirit's most significant mission.
3: Our Father, we thank you for the firsts in our lives. That first person who had the courage to look at us and ask us about things eternal and to make us aware that things were not well. And we had to face that. We had to come to terms with that. And we look back on that, realizing at that time it seemed fearful and confusing and maybe even for some a struggle. But we look back and thank you for sending that person to be like Gabriel was for Mary, the messenger of good news. Thank you for reminding us again, and for many the very first time, that with you nothing is impossible. No friend without Christ is impossibly lost. It may very well be you would have us speak to him or her this week. Thank you for the first time, our Father, when we realize the meaning and significance of deep and abiding worship, when we were delivered from the feeling that we needed to be entertained, but we were really to come before the holy God to hear his truth, to sing his songs, to pause in quietness and let the wonder in. And this season of the year, our Father, we thank you for that first light on that dark night. When all else was wrong in the world, you gave us that Son of yours, and we thank you for him. May we worship him today as if for the first time, with a fresh, as if first time joy, that we are participating in your work for your glory. In the name of Jesus, our first and only Savior, we pray. Everyone said, amen.
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3: It's easy to forget the kind of times into which Jesus was born. And what makes his birth all the more amazing is that it was, in God's estimation, the right moment. Though in the world's eyes, there would have been 100 reasons to choose another time, either before then or after the fact. But those prophecies waited to be fulfilled, and that is what was accomplished according to God's promise, just as he planned it. If God

God were to wait until time was just right, there would never have been a son sent. But against all the odds, and in spite of the threatening situation that even this young couple faced after the birth, God brought forth his son. And by the way, he had all of the arrangements put together before time ever began. The account is in Luke chapter 1, and the main part we're considering is verses 26 to 38, which really identifies two people and focuses on them. One is an angel named Gabriel, and one is a young woman who is a virgin named Mary. The angel, we read in verse 26, is sent from God to a city in Galilee called Nazareth. In the council of divine decrees, before there was ever time on earth, before there was ever matter, before there was a sun, moon, or stars, the Godhead together planned salvation. And in the plan of salvation, it was ordained that this angel be sent on this particular day to this particular woman living in this particular place. Planning our salvation, knowing our need for the Savior, our God already has put together the plan that on this very day, at this particular time, this angel, the messenger angel, would leave the throne room of the Father and come to this earth. And we read he would come to the city in Galilee called Nazareth. The reason Luke writes it like that is because there were people reading it for the first time who would not know where Nazareth was. His gospel would spread across the whole known world, but who ever heard of Nazareth? It's a tiny place. And if you think Nazareth is small, Bethlehem is even smaller. But never doubt it, the destination is determined, the person is selected, the situation is complicated, and the mission is humanly impossible. All four are true. Let me unpack them. First, the destination. The angel was to go to the city called, really we would call it a village, called Nazareth. Nazareth is where Mary lived. It's where Joseph lived. It's where they had been betrothed. Unlike today, in those days, in a Jewish marriage, there was the commitment to one another followed by the signing of a betrothal covenant, which lasted usually about a year. During that year, they were known as husband and wife. Though they didn't live together, they were not intimate with one another. They were seen as husband and wife, which explains why he is called her husband on occasion, though they've not actually been married. They are committed to one another in this betrothal, and the angel is to find her in the city of Nazareth, and he does so. So the person is selected. She is a virgin, never knew a man. Now the situation is complicated. Complicated. Why? Because the plan of God required depositing on this earth a sinless but very human individual. How do you get a child born without sin who comes from the womb of his mother or her mother? How do you do that? The possibilities get a little bit complicated. I took my time this week to think through what those possibilities were. Listen to them. First, God could have chosen a human mother and a human father and then put the baby there and have them have the child. The problem is you've got a sinful product. Can't come from just an average man and woman that's the result of intercourse and then the baby 9 months later is born. You'd have a sinful child. Well, the second possibility is neither one. Just leave a divinely given gift on a doorstep. Mary finds the baby and claims it. The problem there, he's not truly human. Hasn't had a birth, so that won't work. The third possibility is to send a soul and spirit to live in a person already on earth. The problem is it would not be his own body, nor could it be said that he is truly human, but has in fact been brought into a life. So this leaves only the option, number four, the supernatural conception. The womb of Mary would be that earthly vehicle. However, the embryo would bypass the contamination with sin, since the tiny speck of life within Mary's womb would have been made possible, as we're going to read, by the Holy Spirit. The miracle is often called the virgin birth miracle. It's the virgin.

virgin conception that is miraculous. Never before, never since has this ever occurred. G. Campbell Morgan writes this: He was the God-man, not God indwelling a man, of such there have been many, not a man deified, of such there have been none, save in the myths of the pagan systems of thought, but God and man combining in one personality the two natures, a perpetual enigma and mystery baffling the possibility of explanation. Having read that, I'm now going to explain what baffles the possibility of explanation. Always makes me smile when I think about that. Like the statement, thanks be to God for his gift, too wonderful for words. And then I speak on it for 30 minutes to give you the words that are too wonderful for us to grasp. How do we really put it all together? How do we make sense out of what is absolutely impossible? You just keep reading the text. You keep reading the holy word of God. He comes to a virgin engaged to a man whose name was Joseph, of the descendants of David, and the virgin's name was Mary. Remember, she wasn't expecting it. It was an absolute sudden surprise to her. She looks up and she sees the visible manifestation of an angelic being. Coming in, he said to her, "Hail, favored one. The Lord is with you." Look at the words. She's the favored one. For centuries, the church taught that she bestows favor, that she bestows grace, which has led to Mariolatry, the worship of Mary, the Mother of God. By the way, she's never in the scriptures called the Mother of God. She's the one who has been given grace. She's the one who is favored, E.D., favored by God. She's the recipient of God's favor and grace. And he says, the Lord is with you. And she's standing there hearing it, wondering, who is this visitor? Why is he calling me a favored one? And how is it that the Lord is going to be with me? I believe in my Lord, but why the need for his presence with me, delivered to me from the messenger himself, Gabriel? You're not surprised to read that she was very perplexed, verse 29. The tense of this particular Greek term suggests ongoing. She continues to mull it over. She's not questioning it. In fact, she's not disagreeing with it. She's just puzzled by it. And it's like I would feel if Cynthia said to me tomorrow morning, "Hey, honey, I forgot to tell you, we're going to have a fifth child." I would be perplexed to hear that. We would name the baby a miracle, but that's as far as I'm going with that. It's just not going to happen. Mary's thinking, it can't happen. In her case, she's got the right age going for her, but she doesn't have the right intimate experience. So she's perplexed. The word means to be caught up in intense curiosity. How could this be? Because a man I do not know, literally, the statement reads. Remember, it has to be a man. And I'm in love with Joseph, but I've never been intimate with Joseph. I do not know a man. David McKenna adds a curious statement here. Jesus' divine human nature is a physical as well as a theological fact. Luke the physician set up the paradox when he announced that Jesus was conceived by the Holy Ghost in the womb of Mary without human agency. The genetic puzzle has never been unraveled. Did God select certain qualities in genetic structure? Chromosome mix and the DNA code? If so, what are the personality features of the Word made flesh? Some might contend that the case for the humanity of Jesus is already refuted. Others have chosen to deny the virgin birth in order to make Jesus fully human. Logically, the genetic mystery is no greater than the incarnation itself.

Like geneticists who have not unlocked the secret of conception, we must rely upon information about Jesus' birth and development to find out if he was fully human. And he goes on to describe those characteristics of humanity. You can't unravel it. If you're waiting for scientific proof of this, you'll wait in vain. It's a miracle. Miracles lack

She's asking, how can it be? And now he explains. It doesn't help her with all of the answers, but it at least describes the supernatural nature of the conception. The angel said to her, do not be afraid, Mary, for you have found favor with God. Behold, you will conceive in your womb, verse 31, and bear a son. You shall name him Jesus. He will be great. He will be called the Son of the Most High. And the Lord God will give him the throne of his father David. He will reign over the house of Jacob, and his kingdom will have no end. How can that be? I understand you're talking Messiah here. But what I don't get is how this will occur. I can't figure it out. Verse 35 is crucial because it represents the Holy Spirit's most significant mission. The angel answered and said to her, the Holy Spirit will come upon you. The power of the Most High will overshadow you. These are all human terms, accommodating human ignorance and an inability to grasp the truth. The Holy Spirit will come upon you. The power of the Most High will overshadow you. For this reason, the Holy Child shall be called the Son of God. What you must understand, even the most intense skeptic listening right now, is that you will never, ever unravel the puzzle. You can't, because it's a miracle. God comes, God makes the announcement, God leaves Mary in her puzzlement, wondering what it's all about, just as any one of you ladies in these teenage years in which Mary was would find yourself absolutely shocked. But God doesn't back off. He says the Holy Spirit will come upon you and will overshadow you. Somewhere between this announcement and Mary's arrival at Elizabeth's place of residence, a conception took place. The details of that are left for our imagination. Nothing in Scripture covers that epical moment of the Spirit's most significant mission. Now, please observe what sealed it for Mary. I think it's a turning point in the narrative when she asks, how can it be? I know not a man, on and on. Now, the thing I love about Mary's response is what follows in this passage of Scripture. Before I get there, I just want you to look at verse 37 and let it sink in. He says, for nothing will be impossible with God. If I want you to remember anything as a result of this time together, it's that statement. Because there isn't a person sitting here today who doesn't have something impossible that you're facing. Something. Something you cannot fix, you cannot change, you cannot alter, you cannot start or stop. It's impossible for you. I spoke to our staff on a Wednesday morning. We had a gathering here of the Insight for Living staff, along with our pastoral and all of our staff here at the church. We met in the former worship gathering place. It was a great time of singing, and we were reflecting on this story. I took another tack at it that morning, but I concluded by reminding all of us that God can do anything. God can change anyone. And I said to them, I want all of you to remember that, because it's going to be easily forgotten. Are you ready? I was dealing with a difficult individual by Thursday. It hadn't even been 24 hours since I spoke. And I remember saying to someone who had been in that meeting, this person is impossible. And she said to me, as I recall, God can do anything. God can change anyone. Isn't that? Already in less than 24 hours, I had forgotten that nothing will be impossible with God. That statement can transform your thinking. It can change.

0: change your whole attitude. Because there's not a person hearing right now who is not facing something that isn't humanly impossible. By that I mean you can't pull it off. You can't make it happen. I think it's that statement that causes Mary finally to rest her case. She doesn't have to know all the details. She simply must understand that the God who is revealing this message is the God of impossibilities. By the way, in various wording, that statement is found four times in the scriptures, twice in Jeremiah and twice in Luke's gospel. Because God knew if we just read it once, we wouldn't remember it. Remember it this week. Say it to your friend. Say it to your spouse. Remind your child or your parent that with God, nothing is impossible. Let it sink in. Because you see, the enemy hears what you're hearing and wants you to forget it. Because a whole week is going to unfold before we gather together again like this for teaching. And if you're not careful, you're going to be lost in doubt and dismay if you let the statement of verse 37 slide by. Mary, nothing will be impossible with God. You know what? That's the turning point in the whole narrative. She hears that statement, nothing will be impossible with God. And that settled it. The next two verses are wonderful verses. Mary said, "Behold, the bondslave of the Lord. May it be done to me according to your word." And the angel departed. First, what she calls herself, I think, is significant. I'm a bondservant. In other words, I'm not running my own life. I'm not in charge of the events of my life. And even though I have no idea how God is going to pull this off, I want it known right now that I see myself as a humble servant of the living God. I am available to him to do with me whatever he may wish. There's something wonderful about that kind of spirit of humility. That kind of submission makes life move so much smoother. Daryl Bach says, "The word describes one of humble station who addresses a superior in recognition of their position. As God's handmaid, Mary accepts openly what God asks of her." Mary, the woman of strength and character, says immediately, "I'm the Lord's bondservant." It's a statement of humility. While we're on that, would you hold your place here and look at 1 Peter chapter 5? I want to point out three benefits of true humility right here from 1 Peter 5. Verse 5 concludes with humility toward one another, for God is opposed to the proud, but gives grace to the humble. Therefore, stay with the word, humble yourself under the mighty hand of God, that he may exalt you at the proper time, casting all your anxiety on him because he cares for you. Go back to verse 5. The first benefit of humility is that we're given grace to accept whatever. The second thing is that it comes with a promise. Humble yourselves under the mighty hand of God that he may exalt you at the proper time. We rest in his promise when we humble ourselves. Third, we are relieved of anxiety. And who doesn't want that? Casting all your anxiety on him because literally it matters to him concerning you. The verse literally reads.
1: 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A promise that God will lift you up at exactly the right time. 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
7: The thief comes only to steal and kill and destroy. I have come that they may have life and have it to the full. I am the good shepherd. The good shepherd lays down his life for the sheep. The hired hand is not the shepherd and does not own the sheep. So when he sees the wolf coming, he abandons the sheep and runs away. Then the wolf attacks the flock and scatters it. The man runs away because he is a hired hand and cares nothing for the sheep. I am the good shepherd. I know my sheep and my sheep know me. Just as the Father knows me, and I know the Father, and I lay down my life for the sheep.
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10: Hello, good morning. I'm Donna Birrell. Business rates for pubs, clubs and live music venues in England are to be cut by 20% from April next year. It's the latest policy announcement from Andy Burnham's new government. We're told it'll apply to more than 30,000 businesses and is expected to save the typical pub more than £1,000 in tax. A group of high-profile millionaires is urging the government to bring in a wealth tax. Football pundit Gary Lineker is among those who've signed a letter to Andy Burnham calling for a 2% levy on fortunes above £10 million, which they say could raise £24 billion a year. Sky's political correspondent Lucy McDade says the new Prime Minister will be looking at ways of generating revenue.
11: Andy Burnham has made a number of promises. He's talked about the cost of living, making it his number one priority. There is no doubt that he needs to bring in more money to be able to give people that need it more wiggle room.
10: Plans to release thousands of prisoners early in September have been put on hold following a political backlash. The Prime Minister's ordered a review following concerns from some violent offenders, including two of PC Andrew Harper's killers, could benefit from the scheme. Former Justice Secretary David Gawke says the strain on prisons still has to be addressed.
12: When you start to look at the prison overcrowding crisis that the country faced a year or so ago, it was necessary to take action and come forward with proposals that addressed it and also prevents future crises from happening again.
10: The UK has temporarily withdrawn its remaining diplomatic staff from Iran as the conflict with the US continues to escalate. The Foreign Office says the embassy will continue to operate remotely while advising against all travel to Iran because of the security situation. It comes as the US carried out a 12th consecutive night of airstrikes, with both Washington and Tehran warning of further retaliation. Six people have been killed in an attack on a Christian community in the Democratic Republic of Congo. A church elder and a worship leader were among the victims in the commune of Mangina in the east of the country. Six people were also injured and one is missing. The incident was one of a spate of attacks in the region which have left more than 20 people dead. Anne Widdecombe's family say a public memorial will be held later this year following a private funeral in the coming weeks. The former Conservative minister, who was a devout Catholic, was found dead at her Devon home earlier this month. A 28-year-old man has been charged with her murder. The former Archbishop of Canterbury, Lord Williams, is among 600 theologians who've signed a letter warning against cuts to the theology department at Exeter University. The bishops of Newcastle and Winchester are also among the signatories. And more than 3,000 athletes are arriving in Glasgow for the start of the 2026 Commonwealth Games today.
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10: Across the UK this morning, it's a largely dry and pleasant start for many. England and Wales are enjoying some very warm, hazy sunshine, with London currently at a lovely 16 Celsius. Northern Ireland is also feeling mild, with Belfast at 16 Celsius as well, and temperatures elsewhere between 17 and 21 degrees Celsius. In Scotland, it's a little cloudier across the north, with some patchy rain lingering in the northwest, but even there we can expect some improvements as the day goes on. That's your latest from the Premier News team. For more stories from a Christian perspective, head to premierchristian.news.
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2: A very good morning to you. Here we are at Thursday already, the 23rd of July, 4 minutes past seven. How's your day begun so far? Now, apologies if you're about to sit down to a delicious full English breakfast, or Scottish or Irish for that matter, complete with sausage, bacon and black pudding. Today, I'm challenging us and asking whether we should cut back on environmental heavy products such as meat and fuel. After all, if we fast for our spiritual health, shouldn't we also fast for the planet? 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Plus, this summer season, I'm wondering, what does it look like to have a Holy Spirit holiday? Not a holiday from the Holy Spirit, but intentionally taking the Holy Spirit with you on your summer vacation. All of that coming up after, of course, we've spent some time in God's Word together. Jonathan Edwards is going to bring us his daily reflection. And then we're going to take time to pray with each other and for each other. If you've got something on your mind today, you'd value a little bit of prayer support, get in touch right now, studio@premier.org.uk, or text me 66777, starting your message with the word Premier. Tell me what's going on for you today in your world, and we can pray into it together. That's all after this morning's Be Still and Know.
3: 1 Corinthians chapter 14 and verse 1. Follow the way of love and eagerly desire gifts of the Spirit, especially prophecy. 1 Corinthians chapter 13 is a really famous chapter, and rightly so. But the fact is that Paul didn't write in chapters. Chapter divisions arrived about 1,200 years later. So whenever we see a chapter division, we need to at least peer at what happens next. This is really important in this particular letter, because if you looked at chapter 13, you might think that love is so important that you can forget all about the gifts of the Spirit. After all, they've got a limited shelf life, as Paul has just explained. But here at the start of chapter 14, he makes it plain that we all need to make love the goal of our lives, and at the same time, we need to seek after the wonderful gifts that the Holy Spirit wants to give us. The church in Corinth had got into a horrible muddle on so many fronts. Paul knew that if they were to thrive, they would need to focus their church life on love at the same time as using and employing the gifts of the Spirit. Churches are made up of sinners, and so we shouldn't be surprised that they can still get into a muddle and slip up. The answer hasn't changed. We need to be full of love and seek to use the gifts that the Spirit has given to build up the church. So let me ask you this. What gift has God given you to build up the church? And now let me pray with you. Thank you, Lord, for the gifts that you've given to your church. Help us to use our own gifts enthusiastically and wisely so that they'll help to build up your church. Amen. I'm so glad you've joined me today. And I encourage you to join me every day for Be Still and Know here on Premier. Or you might like to join the thousands of people who listen to this on podcast, which is, of course, available at any time. I hope you have a great day today. God bless you.
2: 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What can you do to build up the church with the gifts that God has given you today? We're going to come to our time of prayer in just a moment. Prayer requests coming in already, but we've got room for one or two more from you. studio@premier.org.uk, or text me 66777, starting your message with the word Premier, and we'll pray together after this from Chris Tomlin.

Beautiful worship from Chris Tomlin this Thursday morning. Let's come to our time of prayer now. Do pray with me if you can for your premier brothers and sisters. Let me just get the post bag open. Dave has been in touch this morning. He says, I'm faced with quite a dilemma. I'm living in a community which I sometimes find challenging. It goes against the grain of who I really am, but by God's grace, I've survived for now. But I think he wants me to remain here, but I'm going to try and be obedient. But I need alternative accommodation where I can relax and enjoy more peace. Lord, we thank you for Dave. Thank you that he's channeling the gift of grace that only comes from you. Living with people does that, doesn't it? Whether it's your own family or a community that you're living in, it's a good way to learn patience and grace. So we pray that you'd continue to keep that coming for Dave, Lord. And also you'd give him real clarity and a sense of calling to where his new accommodation should be, that you would open the doors to the right place for him, Lord, spiritually and physically as well. And we lift Dave up to you today, praying that he'd really hear from you. Someone here in touch, please pray for me that things will get sorted regarding my brother who passed away a couple of years ago. An issue with housing there as well. It's stressing you out. Feels like it's affecting your faith as well. Lord, I lift up this family to you. You know the ins and outs of this situation. A family that's mourning the death of someone dear to them, but also that has implications for the home. Maybe that was the family home, I don't know. So Lord, I pray for your peace. I pray for your wisdom. I pray for your clarity. I pray for good, honest conversations which can be honouring to each other, but finding the right way forward. So we lift this situation.

0: place and walk slowly towards sobriety and healing. Lord, we pray protection on his family. We pray courage and confidence and wisdom for them in Jesus' name. Alison's been in touch, as we know, from the last few days. Joe going through a big transition in his daycare. And so we just continue to pray your peace, Father God, your peace, Lord Jesus, on Joe and Alison during this time of transition. We're praying for Claire, Alan and Marie. Thank you, Lord, that you know those people. You know what's going on for them. And we do pray for your work, your power to be at work in their lives today. And also we lift up Mark Anderson by name as well, trusting, Lord, that you know exactly what he needs. And we pray that your power would be at work in him today. I'm going to send these prayers to Premier Lifeline, where the team are going to pray for you and your situation again. If you'd like to talk to somebody on the phone and pray with them, lines open at 9 o'clock. They stay open till 5 in the afternoon. And the number to call is 0300 111 0101. 0300 111 0101. That's Premier Lifeline. Going to have our Psalm of the Day next from Joseph.
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2: My name is Joseph Steinberg, and I live in Oxford.
3: Psalm 121, a song of ascents. I lift up my eyes to the mountains. Where does my help come from? My help comes from the Lord, the maker of heaven and earth. He will not let your foot slip. He who watches over you will not slumber. Indeed, he who watches over Israel will neither slumber nor sleep. The Lord watches over you. The Lord is your shade at your right hand. The sun will not harm you by day, nor the moon by night. The Lord will keep you from all harm. He will watch over your life. The Lord will watch over your coming and going, both now and forevermore.
2: Psalm 121 is one of my favorite psalms because it reminds me and assures me that the Lord is always there watching over me, whether awake or when I sleep. Just as he sees the sparrow fall, so the Lord watches over all of us.
0: Don't forget, I'd love to hear your Psalm of the Day. All you need to do is record it as a little voice note on your phone. It's very easy to do. Find WhatsApp, press the little microphone and read me a few verses of your psalm. Tell me what it means to you. Send it to me on WhatsApp. Here's the number, 0303 040 1000, 0303 040 1000, or you can also just send me an email, studio@premier.org.uk. I would love to hear your Psalm of the Day.
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0: 18 minutes past seven, let's have a look at the top stories today. Business rates for pubs, clubs and live music venues in England are to be cut by 20% from April next year. It's the latest policy announcement from Andy Burnham's new government. Could save the typical pub more than £1,000 in tax. Gary Lineker is among 120 UK-based millionaires calling for higher taxes on wealth in an open letter to the Prime Minister. The group claims a 2% levy on wealth over £10 million could raise £24 billion a year. And more than 3,000 athletes are arriving in Glasgow for the start of the 2026 Commonwealth Games today. All the very best to them. Let's look at the papers now, and several front pages feature photographs of and quotes from the widow of PC Andrew Harper this morning. Telegraph, it's deplorable that freeing prisoners early is acceptable. The Express, my Andrew and every victim deserves better. Guardian, Burnham steps in to order review in row over early prisoner release. And The Times says this review is causing prison chaos. The Mail seems to think that Burnham's been forced into reviewing early prisoner release. And The Mirror runs with that story about the millionaires. Make us pay more tax, say the moral millionaires. Well, let's look at the news now through the eyes of our guests this morning. Vanette John-Jules is from Digging Into Digital. Good morning, Vanette.
5: Good morning, Esther. You all right?
0: Very good to see you. And feeling good this Thursday morning. Now, not surprisingly, you've been keeping your eyes on what's happening in the world of digital news, AI and

0: software. Tell me what's piqued your interest this morning.
1: Glad that you mentioned that about digital. So there's something that's hit the headlines recently about Do you tend to use ChatGPT yourself?
0: Oh, sorry, lost you there for a little moment. Just repeat what you were telling us in your introduction there.
1: No, just asking if you use ChatGPT. Are you an AI user yourself?
0: Well, a little bit. Like my husband's really got into it for actually designing things, but that's a whole other story.
1: Okay, so ChatGPT, very popular AI chatbot, and it's made by a company called OpenAI. They've released a statement to say that when it was actually testing one of its more advanced models, that the model did some things that it didn't anticipate within its testing space. And so because of that, they are observing the fact that, you know, they're maybe not as tight control of some of the advancements that they're making. We do have a AI Security Institute, which is based here in the UK. They're also looking into it. But I was given a thought to this, that there are a lot of different views about AI, a lot of maybe conspiracy type views as well. But I think it's actually really important for us as Christian followers to not get worrisome when we kind of see these things, particularly when we think, oh, it went rogue. Is it going to, you know, is it coming
0: out? Do we know what
1: me?
0: Exactly happened when it went rogue? I mean, you know, did it start to take over the world? Did it start to send
1: not
0: spam
1: exactly.
0: emails? What did it do?
1: That's the thought. No, it actually happened within a controlled environment. So it's a testing space. So it's not a model that's available that we can all access at the moment. It was a testing observation, but it just did something to a degree that they were like, oh, we're not used to seeing this. And so when we read it in the news, because it's all over, it's really important, I think, that we have to remain peaceful, but also remember that these tools that we're being offered, they are being developed by companies. They're not, you know, just our favorite friends, if that makes sense. Because I think when we get used to using AI, a lot of people have built up sort of like a relationship with it because it's useful and all the things. But it still is subject to the fact that it's made by actual companies.
0: Yeah, and so how should that affect the way we use it, Vernette, if we're just aware that it may not be entirely neutral or our details may not be being looked after? What are the things we need to be aware of when we're using ChatGPT and other kinds of AI?
1: I would say that we have to, as a people, as people that believe in God, I think that we have to be led by convictions, first of all. So if it's something that we're not comfortable with, you don't have to use it. So I would say to people to consider that. Secondly, you have to be mindful that when you are using it, try not to maybe use a lot of your own personal data on the tools, such as, you know, like your passport numbers and addresses and things like that. Those are sort of like the basic things that you can do to kind of stay within what might be comfortable for the average user.
0: Good advice there as well. Thanks so much for reflecting on that this morning. What's your second story today?
1: Right. So I'm seeing that there's a NHS trust in Nottingham that is actually facing a corporate manslaughter charge. That it's not been a conclusion just yet, but it's around the fact that they treated somebody who was later diagnosed as having schizophrenia, but he was released from their care after they lost him. Basically, he got lost in the system. He wasn't turned up for appointments, and because of that, he then went on later to fatally attack three people. So now Nottingham NHS have been brought to task about that. I think it's good in the sense that they're being brought to task in the sense of addressing some failures that took place. But I also want us to be able to spare a thought for the staff that maybe were dealing with this person up front, because whenever things like this happen, obviously it's very tragic and devastating for the people affected. But I think for the staff that also are part of the mistakes as well, how hard that must be for them too.
0: Yeah, and of course, this is the case of Valdo Calacane, who killed those two students and a caretaker in Nottingham in June 2023. It's been a big story, of course, and lots of different outlets have been following it. And of course, what exactly, as you say, what happens is, you know, trust is to blame for, you know, for this killing. And of course, as you say, this is people who are working hard and who are really stretched and, you know, sometimes have their hand tied with how much they can help somebody with a very serious mental illness. And so it's who can you hold accountable? You know, it's not maybe not individuals, but there is a question around how the system has holes in it. And it's really difficult to unpick those things, isn't it?
1: Absolutely. I think we should also spare a thought for we.

0: maybe all know people who have relatives that work within different parts of the NHS and what they're under, because it could be things that they're aware of that are not quite right. So it's just mindful for us to spare a thought for them when they're going to work as well, and things that they're being confronted with every day, things like this that they may or may not potentially be a part of as time goes on.
1: Yeah, let's continue to pray into that situation specifically, and all the brilliant care workers, mental health workers, NHS workers out in the community, you know, really, really trying to help people to rebuild their lives. Vanette, something about a new hobby for your third story, I believe.
0: Well, it's actually not new. I feel like I'm telling everybody about this. So I came across I'm going to call them a ministry on Instagram called Iron Forge. They are based in Texas, but they're doing something really unique called a weights and worship tour. So they want to help people that are Christians launch gyms, launch Christian businesses, if you like. But there's actually videos that I've seen where people actually have in church in the gym. And I absolutely love it. I think it's brilliant because myself, I am a novice power lifter. So when I'm seeing everyone there with the barbells and everything, I'm like, oh, this is really, really good. It's a new way in terms of being able to share the gospel with people and actually show that God is not confined just to a certain way in terms of how we're used to doing things. So I thought it was worth to give that a mention. If anyone's on Instagram, check out Iron Forge, just see some of their content. I think it's actually really encouraging.
1: I'm more interested in your powerlifting. So tell me about that. How much can you lift? Not that I would even really know what that is.
0: Okay. So for myself, I'm not sure how much you're familiar with some of the moves, but one of the moves I do called the deadlift, I can lift 26 kg, which is, no, sorry, I can lift 162 kg,
1: what?
0: Which is like 26 stone.
1: That's like lifting two fully grown men.
0: Absolutely.
1: That is seriously impressive. And what do you love about it? What does it do for you?
0: The first thing, it's just a health benefit. I like to try and keep strong and all the things, because previously my work meant I was sitting down a lot. So I wanted to be able to just keep strong. So health is the first thing. Secondly, I just found that over the years through doing different types of strength training, I just enjoy the lifting part. I just find it just really good for the mental health. It's really good for, as I said, the health benefits. It's just great. I just really enjoy it. And I'm a little bit competitive as well, Essa, let me acknowledge I am.
1: I am not going to mess with you. I wasn't going to mess with you anyway, but I'm definitely not going to mess with you now if you can lift two fully grown men with your little finger. That's extraordinary. And do you find God in that place? You know, gyms are really amazing places for people to create community, aren't they? And what do you notice there?
0: It's really good. I find that actually through the stuff that I've been doing, just my own health journey, I've been able to actually use that to talk to people more actually. And there's been people that have been interested in it. There is more people that are wanting to become more fitter now for different reasons. So I can use that as an opportunity to encourage people that are already believers as a starting point. But being able to go to the gym and actually talk to other people, it's definitely a great opportunity, because apart from people wanting to be fit, they're also looking for hope as well.
1: Amazing. Well, I'm inspired by that. I can just about pick up my shopping bags. Would you like to wrap up these thoughts in a prayer, Vanette?
0: Sure. So Lord, just want to thank you for today. Thank you for all of us that are awake and alive, Lord. And Father, just want to spare a thought, particularly for that point around the NHS Trust and all the different workers that work within that space, Lord. Father, just want to be able to pray for peace, particularly for those, Lord, that have been involved in the mistakes that are being made, Father. Lord, I pray for peace. I pray for hope in that situation, and the right conclusion will surface and will come about in the name of Jesus. And also just want to pray for all of the NHS workers who are maybe listening now at the moment that may be feeling a bit of pressure around it. Father, keep them in your peace. Keep them well. Keep them focused in the work that they're doing. We thank you in Jesus' name. Amen.
1: Vanette John-Jules, thank you so much. Vanette runs Digging Into Digital, looking at all things digital. Stay with us. Donna's going to bring you the very latest news in just a moment. After that, I'm asking, should we scale back our shopping lists for the sake of the planet? Should we avoid certain environmentally heavy products? And is that a bit like fasting, which we know is good for our spiritual health? Could scaling back our shopping list do the same for us as well? We'll talk to a couple of environmental experts after this.
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1: 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Peace and quiet. Time to think. It's moments like this. You hear from God.
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7: Good morning. Here are the headlines. The Prime Minister has announced that pubs, clubs and live music venues will get a 20% business rate cut from April. The government says the measure will be funded by a review of tax relief on so-called antisocial businesses such as vape shops. Gary Lineker is among 120 UK-based millionaires calling on Andy Burnham to impose higher taxes on them. The so-called Proud to Pay letter to the PM claims the money could be used to reduce inequality, support public infrastructure and back small businesses. A church elder and worship leader are among six people killed in an attack on a Christian community in the Democratic Republic of Congo. The former Archbishop of Canterbury, Lord Williams, is among 600 theologians who've signed a letter warning against cuts to the theology department at Exeter University. A twice-daily pill which helps people with multiple sclerosis to walk easier is being rolled out to patients on the NHS. Famperidine is described as life-changing for people who have the condition. And Britain's June heatwave cost the economy more than £1 billion and led to 24 million lost working hours. That's according to a new survey which found some people took time off because of the extreme temperatures. And those are your latest headlines.
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0: A lovely reworking of that well-known hymn, All Creatures of Our God and King. 7:36 this Thursday morning. I'm wondering what's on your shopping list today. Maybe you've got a barbecue coming up this weekend, so you're going to need some burgers. Perhaps you're off on holiday soon. Better stock up on your sunscreen, and you might as well top up the car with petrol while you're out and about. So much to remember. But this morning, I'm posing a challenge to us all. Should we slim down our shopping list for the sake of the environment? The Green Party says they're considering a system of fair shares that would limit things like meat, dairy, petrol and flying to encourage us to scale back on these to take pressure off the planet. Would a law on these things make you consume less, or is it something that Christians should be choosing for ourselves anyway? Some newspapers have compared the idea to wartime rations, but putting the politics to one side, it raises bigger questions for Christians. How do we balance enjoying God's good gifts with caring for creation? Is choosing to live simply a spiritual discipline that draws us closer to God, or could it become a kind of legalism that distracts from our freedom in Christ? Well, here to help us untangle this morning is Dr. Ruth Valerio, who's a theologian, author and environmental campaigner, and Dr. Martin and the Reverend Dr. Margot Hodson, who help churches explore the relationship between science, theology and caring for creation through the John Ray Initiative. Good morning to all three of you, and I gather you go way back in trying to help us together and trying to help Christians think about these things. Just briefly, how did you all meet?
1: Oh, well, I actually knew Ruth when she was still at school, because her father was parents were my tutor at All Nations College, where I was a student. I was a very young student.
2: And then, so I don't actually remember how we connected as adults, but somehow in the Christian environmental space, because certainly decades ago, there weren't that many of us.
3: I remember how we first met, and that was on the Hope for Planet Earth tours.
2: Yes.
0: Yeah. And this is going back a good couple of decades, isn't it? Which shows that these conversations are still really vital. But to bring it right up to date, the Green Party proposals have sparked debates about putting limits on things like meat, flights and fuel. In brief, do you think this is a good idea? Should we have sort of, again, it's unlikely to become policy because, of course, the Green Party aren't in control of, I don't think, any councils even. But as a principle, Margot and Martin, do you think this would be a good idea to actually put some governmental limits on how much beef we consume, for example?
1: I think a while ago, there was a government report on health, that the Nuffield report, and they had something called a ladder of intervention that went from kind of gentle persuasion to really making things more fierce, if you like. The gentle persuasion are things like putting the amount of calories on a menu. And I don't know about you, but I make my choices when I see that, and I don't go for the really high calorie ones. And I think something like that is not so much a you thou shalt not, but is a, you know, you realise the impact it's having on the environment might help people to make better choices. But I think we do need to be able to make the choices and not be forced into them.
0: Ruth, what do you think? Some kind of labelling system to say this is heavy on the environment? Could that work?
2: I think labelling systems can be really useful, as Margot says, sometimes we take notice of them. Often we don't. I wonder how many people look at the traffic light system when it comes to healthy eating in thinking about what they buy. Some of us do, some of us don't. The question of policy is a really complicated one. I think it's a brave move for the Green Party and is a good step in that it raises the kind of debate that we are now having today because of them putting

0: that out. So it's a good awareness raiser. And I think you need a mixture in the whole public discourse space and how we make changes. I think you need a mixture of carrot and stick. And carrot as far as it goes, as far as we can, but then sometimes it doesn't work. So I think about the difference between the levy that was put on plastic bags, which is a stick, five pence, then 10 pence, and then the incentive, the carrot that was put on disposable cups, which was you would get, what, 15p off or something. The 15 pence off didn't really make any difference to disposable cup usage. The stick of just 5-10 pence reduced plastic bags by 98%. It's a funny psychological thing. I wonder if the price of disposable cups started slightly lower, and then you just added 10p to what it would cost normally, and somehow I think that would make a big difference. But you know, these are all complicated questions around human psychology and incentives, aren't they?
1: Yeah.
2: I would agree.
1: I mean, we do need a kind of ladder of intervention, as Margot says. And for instance, you know, very controversial, but the ULO zone, you know, the ULO zone is really hard legislation. But last month it was reported that deaths had dropped by 40%.
3: For those who don't live in London, the ULEZ is a charge, isn't it, on cars and vehicles that bring emissions into the city. And it's quite punchy, isn't it? But it has literally saved some lives, you think, Martin? It's saved some lives, Martin?
1: Yes, lots of lives. Yeah. As I say, deaths have fallen by 40%. You know, those related to
3: respiratory,
1: particularly young children.
3: So that's really interesting. A blend of carrot and stick and plain economics as well. You know, I suppose another example of that is the sugar tax on fizzy drinks. And that made quite a difference, didn't it? You know, companies having to reformulate their recipes or sell things in smaller cans. Does taxing help, Ruth?
0: I like that example, because what that shows us is some of the onus being put on companies and not all on individuals. And the topic around simplicity and sustainability is a really important one. And we all need to be thinking about how we live in relation to the wider natural world and to other people. The danger with that is that it puts guilt on us and puts all the responsibility on us. And yes, we need to be thinking about those things and doing those things, but also we need to be keeping pressure on governments and on businesses to be making the big changes, those big policy and practice changes.
3: What about us as Christians? Because, you know, we've talked about the government policies and incentives and taxes and all the rest of it. As Christians, should we be actually looking at our shopping lists and saying, do I really need this? If I buy this beef this weekend, is that going to have an impact on the planet? Is it something we should be doing naturally, Margot, as part of our spiritual disciplines? Yeah.
4: I think it's part of our spiritual discipleship. I recently put on I've got an app for my, a shopping list app, and I recently put on food bank in capital letters to make sure that every time I go and buy something, I'll get something for the food bank, and I never cross that out because it's so easy to forget. And I think as Christians, we should be caring for the natural world. We should also be caring for people who are suffering as a result of things like climate change. And that does impact on things like how much meat we eat, because there's no doubt that as the amount of meat that we have started to eat in the last 50 years has had a devastating impact on the environment. And I think we, you know, as Christians, we should be caring for God's world. It was the very first commandment we were given, and it's a commandment we should take seriously as Christians.
3: So what would you put on your shopping app then, Margot, to remind you to minimise the environment heavy products? What prompt would you put on your shopping list?
4: Oh, I put fruit and veg at the top, which is the healthiest. Dairy and meat are a long way down. And I've also reduced the amount of fish I eat. And I think, that's a very biblical

0: thing. Jesus ate a lot of fish, but but actually the poor old fish are really struggling with their stocks. And it is something that is a biblical commandment. I mean, Jesus taught us not to worry, but the implication was to live simply. Mm. And he said, "See the lily of the fields, and they do not, you know, they don't make their clothes, and yet they're beautiful." He told us to live simply, and I think that's something that we should put on our shopping act, and yeah, maybe keep it shorter.
1: Keep it shorter. Yes, Martin.
2: The other thing to bear in mind is, you know, that the biblical diet was much more vegetarian than our current diet, you know, and so you would slaughter the fatted calf, but that was a fairly rare event. And so, and even in this country, if you go back to the time of my grandparents, they very rarely ate lots of meat because they were poor and they hadn't got very much money. So the diet that we've got now is a relatively recent one, this heavy meat diet.
1: Ruth, we talk quite a lot about fasting as a spiritual discipline, but actually should having simpler shopping lists be a spiritual discipline too? Would it benefit our spiritual health as well as the planet and perhaps our physical health?
3: Yeah, I see this as part of our worship of the God who made this world that we live in and who has placed us in it to take care of it and to live in it as respectful and least damaging way as possible. And that's towards the wider natural world and towards other people as well. And for me, this conversation around simplicity and sustainability is part of the disciplines of the Christian life, but that can make it sound very negative. And for me, whilst it is kind of partly a discipline, more positively, it comes from a place of contentment and gratitude. So this society that we live in is a highly consumer-focused society that wants to breed in us all the time dissatisfaction so that we'll buy something else and get the latest this and the newest that. And we know Jesus said we should be seeking God's kingdom rather than mammon, rather than money. And so for me, this is more of a positive thing of taking time regularly to think about what am I grateful for, and to then learn how to be content with what we've got. As Hebrews 13:5 says, be content with what you have and don't always search after, you know, don't go after a love of money. And so, yes, it's a discipline, but I think far more positive than that. It's about contentment and gratitude and a really positive antidote to our highly consumer-focused society.
1: That's lovely. You've completely reframed the discipline there in a very positive way. If you're just joining us, we're talking about whether as Christians we should be simplifying our shopping lists almost as a spiritual discipline or a fast in order not just to protect the planet, but also to benefit our spiritual lives, as Ruth Valerio there has been setting out. Ruth Valerio and Martin and Margot Hodson are in the conversation with us. Welcome your thoughts on this morning. Please do get in touch, studio@premier.org.uk, or text me 66777, starting your message with the word Premier. Lots of comments on our Facebook pages. Interestingly, Den says, no good asking this question on social media. Anyone who's given up on fuel couldn't have a phone made of plastics and shipped around the world by fuel, then powered by electricity, mostly generated by fuel. A very fair point there, Dan. Of course, everything is so connected. Deirdre says, I haven't eaten meat for around 9 years. It wasn't a choice made for spiritual discipline, although I think simplifying our lives, avoiding excess and wanting to work with creation rather than exploiting it, grow from wanting to be spiritually disciplined as opposed to living in various kinds of greed. Ryan, though, and I'd like your views on this, Martin and Margot. Could living a simpler life bring us closer to Jesus? That was a question we posed on Facebook. If you don't understand how utterly pagan that question is, you don't understand the gospel. What do you think Ryan's getting at there, Margot? Do you think, are we flirting with pagan ideologies if we start to care for the planet and simplify our lives? Do you agree with him?
0: I think our very long way back pagan ancestors valued the natural world

0: And they did have the idea that parts of the world were deities. But actually, if you look in the Bible, it puts very clearly that God is the creator of heaven and earth. But then it puts how wonderful creation, you know, heaven and earth is. You know, the whole of Isaiah has that kind of running through it. And it's not pagan to live simply. It is Christian to live simply. It may be pagan as well, but it is Christian to live simply and understand that this natural world is made by God, and we live simply because we value and appreciate what he has made.
1: Yes. Ruth, yes, I know you've got to leave shortly, so give us your final thoughts.
2: just to add to that, for me, part of living simply isn't about any sense of pagan worship. A lot of it comes from a recognition that we simply consume more than our fair share of the earth's resources. Mm-hmm. And that's impacting the natural world, but it's also impacting other people in other places, and particularly people living in poverty. Mm-hmm. And we know that right through the scriptures, there's this strong theme of God's people being expected to follow God by taking care of other people and speaking out on behalf of justice, loving justice, walking humbly with our God. And so one of the ways by which we live out that scriptural theme around taking active care for people living in poverty is by thinking about the way that our own lives impact, for the good or for the bad, other people. So part of it comes from that perspective as well.
1: Ruth, I know you've got to go. Thanks so much for joining us on a busy morning for you. But you've written a book on this. How can we find it?
2: If people want to go to ruthvalerio.net or just look for me and you'll find me online, and on my website, you'll see a drop-down list of all the different books that I have written.
1: Fantastic. Thanks so much for joining us this morning. We'll let you go. Martin and Margot Hodson are still with us, though. We talked quite a lot about meat and consumables, but of course, fuel is a huge one. And that is a more difficult one, it seems, for people to give up, because you've got to get to work. You've got to get your kids to school. Thoughts there on what we need to do to fast or be more disciplined in our fuel use?
3: Well, the truth is that we have already been more disciplined with our fuel use. If you look at it, between 2008, when Ruth and I went on those big Hope for Planet Earth tours, and now, 2008 and 2026, UK electricity consumption has actually fallen by 21%.
1: Wow.
3: And that is because of changes in energy efficiency and changes in industry. But our average household use has already dropped a lot. And that's because of things like energy efficient light bulbs, AAA appliances, better insulation. Now, we could still do a lot better than that, but it is actually much better than you might actually imagine.
1: Margot.
0: Yes, and from a very personal point of view, we back in 2008, we actually bought a relatively new secondhand diesel car that had won an environmental award because it was more fuel efficient. And of course, as the years wore on, we realised diesel wasn't very good. When it was 16 years old, 2 years ago, it finally conked out. And we just bought our very own house, not a vicarage, that we were moving into. And we'd put some solar on the roof and a battery in the garage. And so we splashed out and we bought a second-hand electric car. And we are now

0: For the car and for the house.
1: And it costs us about £2 to charge up our car.
2: Well, there
1: now,
2: you go.
1: We are very fortunate we can afford those things. And we're also incredibly aware that we don't have, that many people don't have drives and can't charge up at home. And they've taken, they're going to take off the VAT on electricity for home use. But those who are having to charge outside are still paying 20% VAT on it. So these things aren't fair. But there are ways in which we can come off fuel. And I think if we can make those transitions, it's going to be much cheaper for people, much better for people. It's not an expensive transition once you've made it.
2: There we go. That's the sweet spot. We've got to wrap up now because we've got to go to the news. What's the one question we need to ask ourselves, whether we go shopping or fill up the car or look at our holiday choices? What's the one question in a nutshell we need to ask before we make a purchase?
0: Do I need it?
2: There we go.
1: There is the old, old question of what would Jesus do, which my ethics tutor hated as a question, but actually it does hold. How would Jesus live simply if he was in this world and he is with us now? How would he be speaking to us? How is he speaking to us?
2: Great stuff. So good to hear your stories and your perspective on this morning, Martin and Margot Hodson from the John Ray Initiative. We also spoke to Ruth Valerio, who had to go a little bit earlier. But over to you now. Is living more simply a spiritual discipline? Could it benefit not just our own walk with Jesus, but treading more lightly on the planet as well? What are you doing in your own life? Or are you shouting at the radio, disagreeing with us all right now? Whatever your view is, please do share it. studio@premier.org.uk or text me 66777, starting with the word Premier. I'd love to hear your views on that this morning. Donna has the latest news for you after this.
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6: 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Listen to my words, Lord. Consider my lament. Hear my cry for help, my King and my God. For to you I pray. In the morning, Lord, you hear my voice. In the morning, I lay my requests before you and wait expectantly. For you are not a God who is pleased with wickedness. With you, evil people are not welcome. The arrogant cannot stand in your presence. You hate all who do wrong. You destroy those who tell lies. The bloodthirsty and deceitful you, Lord, detest. But I, by your great love, can come into your house. In reverence I bow down towards your holy temple. Lead me, Lord, in your righteousness because of my enemies. Make your way straight before me. Not a word from their mouth can be trusted. Their heart is filled with malice. Their throat is an open grave. With their tongue they tell lies. Declare them guilty, O God. Let their intrigues be their downfall. Banish them for their many sins, for they have rebelled against you. But let all who take refuge in you be glad. Let them ever sing for joy. Spread your protection over them, that those who love your name may rejoice in you. Surely, Lord, you bless the righteous. You surround them with your favour as with a shield.
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0: 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Coming up after the news. 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
1: Hello, good morning. I'm Donna Birrell. Business rates for pubs, clubs and live music venues in England are being cut by 20% from next April. Cafes and restaurants aren't included. Number 10 says it'll be funded through reviewing reliefs provided to what it describes as antisocial businesses such as vape shops. It'll also crack down on online marketplaces that aren't paying their taxes. Emma Reynolds is Chief Secretary to the Treasury.
2: We will set out in further detail in the budget how it will be fully funded. It's there to help these pubs and other community assets to thrive, to give them additional breathing space.
1: Gary Lineker is among 120 UK-based millionaires calling on Andy Burnham to impose higher taxes on them. The so-called Proud to Pay letter to the Prime Minister claims the money could be used to reduce inequality, support public infrastructure and back small businesses. The Conservatives say the clock is ticking for Andy Burnham to reverse the early prisoner release scheme. It comes after it emerged two men who killed a police officer could be freed early. PC Andrew Harper's widow has criticised the idea as deplorable. Mark Fairhurst is National Chair of the Prison Officers Association.
3: I'm with the victims on this. There has to be exemptions to early release schemes so justice is served or seen to be served, and victims are confident that they're going to be subject to further intimidation and threats from their offenders.
1: Six people have been killed in an attack on a Christian community in the Democratic Republic of Congo. A church elder and a worship leader were among the victims in the commune of Mangina in the east of the country. Six people were also injured and one is missing. The incident is one of a spate of attacks in the region which have left more than 20 people dead. The former Archbishop of Canterbury, Lord Williams, is among 600 theologians who have signed a letter warning against cuts to the Theology and Religious Studies Department at Exeter University. The bishops of Newcastle and Winchester are also among the signatories opposing the cuts, which were announced last month. A twice-daily pill which helps people with multiple sclerosis walk more easily is to be rolled out on the NHS in England. Thousands of patients will be eligible for Famprodine, which has been called life-changing. It's the first drug designed to improve walking ability for people with the condition, which affects the brain and spinal cord. Kerry Smith is from the MS Society.
4: This is incredible news for the 120,000 people living with MS in England. Famprodine has been available in other parts of the UK for several years, and we're really, really delighted that this life-changing medication is going to be available to people in England as well.
1: And more than 3,000 athletes are arriving in Glasgow for the start of the 2026 Commonwealth Games today. 74 nations and territories will be competing.
0: The weather, brought to you in partnership with In Touch Ministries, leading people around the world into a growing relationship with Jesus Christ.
1: Well, it's a pleasant start across the UK this Thursday morning. In England, London is 19 degrees Celsius and mostly cloudy, while Manchester sees some brighter sunny intervals at 16 Celsius. In Scotland, Edinburgh is a little bit cooler at 15 under partly cloudy skies. In Wales, Cardiff feels milder at 18 degrees with patchy cloud. And across Northern Ireland, Belfast is mainly cloudy at 16 Celsius. A fairly dry and comfortable morning for most of us, though, with temperatures set to gradually rise. That's your latest from the Premier News team. For more stories from a Christian perspective, head to premierchristian.news.
5: Thanks very much, Donna. And I was trying to work out what would be your Commonwealth Games event, should you be competing there this summer?
1: Oh, goodness me, what a thought. I would have to say swimming. I love watching the swimming. Absolutely love it, especially butterfly. I don't know about you, Esther, but I've never tried butterfly. I don't know how it's done. It's incredibly clever. And I remember the Olympic Games.

0: Duncan Scott, do you remember the last Olympics? He and his team were absolutely phenomenal, and I think they're competing again, so I will definitely be watching that very closely. How about you, though?
1: Well, actually, when the Commonwealth Games were in Birmingham, which I think is 4 years ago, we went to see the netball, because both me and my daughter like a bit of netball, and yes. It was astonishing, the speed at which these women fly up and down the court.

0: or, you know, the average sort of school netball game is kind of like 12-8 or something. And they were like coming up with scores of 78-56 or something. Incredibly fast, incredibly exciting.
1: Goodness
0: Quite
1: me.
0: Fancy popping Amazing. Up to watch it again myself. Wonderful stuff. We'll see you at 8:30. Thanks, Donna.
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0: And a very good morning to you. If you're just joining me at 5 minutes past eight this Thursday, just wondering what your holiday plans are this year. Are you camping in the UK? Yeah. Hands up here from the Higham household, or heading for yet more sun in exotic places. Well, wherever you're off to, what would it look like to have a Holy Spirit holiday? We're going to be unpacking that with a few people who've done that. We'll also be finding out what the opposition parties are making of Andy Burnham's first week heading up the government. And on the show, we've been talking about living more simply, both as a spiritual discipline and in order to tread a bit more lightly on the planet. Keep your comments coming in on that, please. But also, we're going to get some tips from a modern day monk. That's all coming up on your Inspirational Breakfast. If you want to get involved with your comments or your stories or your own tips, studio@premier.org.uk or text me 66777, starting your message with the word Premier.
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1: Now, Andy Burnham is just a few days into his premiership, but he's been dominating the headlines with cuts to VAT on electricity bills, a £2 cap on bus fares, and this morning the news that pubs, clubs and live music venues will get a 20% business rate cut from April. But there's been a backlash too over plans to release thousands of prisoners early in September to ease overcrowding in prisons. The plans have now been put on hold and the PM has ordered a review following concerns that some violent offenders could benefit from the scheme. How can we reflect on all of this as from a Christian perspective, and what are opposition parties making of the new Prime Minister? Well, with us now is David Taylor from the Conservative Christian Fellowship. Good to see you. David, in essence, in a nutshell, what do you make of our new Prime Minister?
2: Good morning. I don't know what to make of him because I don't know what his plan is. I think Andy Burnham has come to power following a prime minister that left with everybody clapping and telling him he did a great job, which was very confusing. Don't know why he's gone if he's done a great job. And he's come into power not telling anybody what his proposals are or what his plans are.

0: are. So look, I'm hopeful that he does a good job. I'm praying for him. I'm behind him to succeed because we need him to. But I just want to know what he plans to do now that he's got the reins.
1: He has given us some hints, though, hasn't he, in his first policy announcements. So, you know, to try and ease the cost of living has been, according to him, his main priority. What do you make of that? The VAT on the cuts to VAT on electricity bills, and now this announcement about pubs and live music venues. Is that going to help a little bit?
0: I think it will. I'm always going to cheer a tax cut. You know, I'm a conservative. If someone starts cutting taxes, I'm going to cheer. And I think those are important areas. You know, we know that hospitality, we know that pubs, we know that restaurants and so on have been really suffering from national insurance rises that were introduced. So I think this is going to be a welcome relief for them. And the same with the energy VAT cut. There's going to be a welcome relief for many people. Except that the price cap is then due to go up by almost exactly the same amount as the cut later on this year. So I don't know that it's a saving that's going to be felt, but I think that's at least going in the right direction.
1: And of course, it does feel, doesn't it, that what he's done very well, because he is an extremely good communicator, is right off the back has done some kind of crowd-pleasing things that will get people on board. Whereas, of course, Paul Keir Starmer kind of did the opposite as soon as he got into power 2 years ago.
0: Yeah, Andy Burnham's great at connecting with people. You know, he's using his social media incredibly well. He's speaking to people directly through that. And that's something Keir Starmer just wasn't good at. But we don't need a prime minister that's just good on TikTok. We need a prime minister that's also going to produce a fully costed plan. He's going to put out a list of priorities. And unfortunately, he avoided getting into Parliament and facing scrutiny before members of Parliament later or earlier in the month. So I think it's great that he's doing well on social media and he's connecting with people. He's a very personable person. But let's now see that plan. Let's see the details for that plan. Then we can get behind him.
1: Let's look now at this issue around prisoner early release. It's across all the front pages this morning, particularly in relation to the killers of PC Andrew Harper, who could be released in September if this early release plan goes ahead. Andy Burnham says he's now going to ask prisons to pause preparations while they review the early release scheme. This has really touched a chord with a lot of people, but it's a difficult scenario because the early release scheme, of course, was to release pressure on overcrowded prisoners. What would you like to see the Prime Minister do with this review?
0: I think if we're going to be releasing anyone from prison early, we need to be looking at how we reform them. We need to be looking at how we can encourage people to change their ways, to change their behaviour. Far too many prisoners end up going back into prison. There's huge high reoffending rates. And I think if we can get a grip on that, if we can make sure that when people have served their time, they come out, they're given that love and compassion that we know they need, they give them that guidance and retraining. Hopefully that would then relieve pressure. So I think that the PM's right in pausing this early release scheme. It's incredibly sensitive. We don't want dangerous people on our streets. But as well as looking at what we're going to do with early release, we need to look at how we rehabilitate people.
1: And of course, you know, one thing that Keir Starmer was praised for was getting on Lord James Timpson as a prison head, someone who's got a lot of experience in working with prisoners and ex-offenders. Mm-hmm. Do you think he's going to stay in post and have time to actually help Andy Burnham with this review of how prisons work, not just how busy they are?
0: Well, James Timpson was a great appointment. You know, that was one I definitely cheered Keir Starmer for. And yes, I hope that he does continue in post, and I hope that he continues to have the influence that he's doing. The only answer to the overcrowding is one of two things. Either one, we build more prisons, and I don't want us to have to be a nation that builds more prisons, or two, we find a way to stop people reoffending. So there's an awful lot of work to do. It's an urgent problem for this country. But let's also remember that overall, serious crime and violent crime across the UK, it is an awful lot lower than what it was even a decade ago. The rates are coming down. So this is an issue, but let's also cheer the fact that the country is getting safer. Our police

0: are doing a great job, and that's something that we should thank God for.
1: I like that you're a half-full kind of person, David. That's just what we need this time in the morning. Andy Burnham says he wants to bring hope to Britain. That is something

0: they get other parties like the Conservatives, like Reform, like the Greens, like SNP, the Lib Dems? How's he going to get them on board to try and build a more hopeful Britain?
1: Yeah, well, I think his personality helps massively. I think Andy Burnham is someone that's very affable, and I think he...

0: the PMQs with Kemi and Andy either side of the box. There, they're going to pull no punches. She's already been quite personal in her criticism of him. Something about eyelashes, which I thought was a little bit unfair. Are the gloves going to be off between them in public?
1: I think the gloves are already off. I think there's already been plenty of criticisms of Andy Burnham, as I said, but they're not off just for the sake of being off. I think tough questions need to be asked, and I think that the leaders need to be challenged. And as Kemi will point out, you know, they tried to bring Andy Burnham before Parliament, before the recess, to ask him those tough questions, to get him in front of that dispatch box and say, what are your plans for the country? And he refused to do that. And I think if you give them that chance and they don't take it up, then the tough questions are going to come. But yes, let's pray for a good spirit in the House of Parliament, because that sets the tone for the country, doesn't it?
0: What are the things they could work together on, do you think?
1: Well, if Andy Burnham's going to start announcing tax cutting policies, then the Conservatives have got manifestos full of those. And I'm sure we'll be more than happy for him to pick those up and run with them. And I think, unlike his energy tax cut, the Conservatives' policies are fully funded as well. So we can tell him where to find the money. So.
0: Well, let's hope for that kind of collaboration. Wouldn't that be nice to see? David Taylor, thank you very much for your take on this. David is from the Conservative Christian Fellowship, reflecting on Andy Burnham's first few days as leader of the Labour Party and our new Prime Minister. Let's continue to pray, as David says there, that actually our parties will find ways to work together on the things that they can, as well as holding each other to account as well.
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2: See you there.
0: That will be quite the party. Make sure you put a note in your diary to join Max and Lydia at Wildfires Festival this Saturday, starting from 8 o'clock in the morning right through to 12. The Wildfires Festival is sold out. So if you haven't got a ticket, the only way to join in is by joining us on Saturday morning here on Premier Christian Radio and on Premier Praise. Well, it is now 18 minutes past 8, and earlier on in the programme, we've been exploring whether choosing a simpler life can become a spiritual discipline. And our next guest has spent much of his life putting that into practice. Brother Sam is a Franciscan friar with the Society of St. Francis. After joining the order in 1974, he spent 33 years leading Hillfield Friary in Dorset, developing it into a community focused on sustainable living, hospitality, and what Franciscans call integral ecology, caring for both people and creation. It's a delight to welcome you to the conversation, Sam. Your life has shaped by vows of simplicity, poverty and service. What does that look like today in 2026, and how do you live simply where you are?
4: I think it's a life of sanity in a rather crazy world. A crazy, acquisitive, possessive and chaotic sort of world. To live simply is a wisdom, and certainly it's a joy. It's a joy. I live in community with three other brothers. We have other people living with us. We live out of a common fund, a common bank account. We rely very much on what we're given, but we also try to live in service to other people as well, based upon a life of prayer.
0: And so what does that look like in terms of what you do buy from that common purse? Do you have big discussions about how much petrol to put in the minibus or whether to have meat or veggies for tea?
4: We don't have a minibus. We don't have a car. London's a good place to live without your own transport. We're lucky there. But no, we don't have great big discussions. Because we've lived together for quite a time, we know we discern what's appropriate, and we do have to buy certain things, of course. We try to live We're not

0: when most of us are not vegetarians, but we eat meat sparingly. We try to live out of what we're given, what we're brought to the house.
1: What has it taught you about following Jesus to try and live a more simple life?
0: Well, for me, my life is inspired by St. Francis of Assisi, whose anniversary of 800th anniversary of his death is this year. So it's quite an important year for us Franciscans. And Francis was a person who was overwhelmed by the of God emptying himself in Jesus Christ. He emptied himself, became humble to live among us, to share our humanity. And for Francis, the business of emptying himself, living simply, becoming poor, it made room for other people. It made room for other people. It made room for God. It made room for creation, for the created world. And living simply is not about sort of nitpicking over what you should buy and what you shouldn't buy. It's about making room wherever possible for the other, whether that's the other person in need, or the other person just needing friendship, or whether it's making room for the rest of creation, of which we're a part, of course. We're not above creation, we're part of creation. And making room above all for God and for God's love and God's mercy and God's compassion in the world. So living simply is about, it's not as of an ideal. It's about making room for the other.
1: And how do we stop it becoming legalistic and actually putting a heavy burden on ourselves?
0: Well, I think keeping focus not on ourselves, but on the other, on keeping on our neighbor, keeping focused on the beauty and the wonder and the intricacy and the integrity of creation, and keeping focused on God. It's not about us, you know. The danger of simplicity is it's all about feeling good or feeling, you know, making ourselves feel good or virtuous. I think that's not what it's about. It's about making room. It's focusing on the other, and that was the really the heart of Francis's life.
1: Have you found that it's actually kind of made your mind a bit clearer? Because I know, you know, if I go into the supermarket and I'm hungry, I will fill my basket up with quick fix treats that will taste delicious and satisfy that need, but, you know, may not have that much nutritional value. Or, you know, you go into a clothes shop and, you know, there's just so many choices that actually your head can just get so distracted on that. Has it helped sort of free you from that a little bit?
0: Well, yes and no. I mean, I still can get so dazzled by what's around me and thinking, gosh, wouldn't that be nice? And that bottle of whiskey looks really good, or whatever. But actually, not having my own bank account and having to give an account of what I buy to my brothers is a good discipline, really. I mean, because they would probably manage one bottle of whiskey, but if I was kept on buying it, I think there might be some raised eyebrows in the community meeting. But it's you know, yeah, there's so much around us. We look, it's crazy. We have far, far more than we need. I mean, we fill up our rooms, our houses, our garages with stuff, and we need to make room. It's a crazy sort of world. Everybody wants more, and I'm open to that desire. I'm glad that I have some restrictions on that.
1: Yeah, maybe we should all share our bank account with someone, and then we'd have to be accountable to each other. Any other tips for people who aren't living in community as you are, who are trying to keep family life and jobs going, or maybe running a church? Who knows? How do we actually try and live a simpler life, make better choices about what we buy, when, you know, when we're just in the hurly-burly of everyday living?
0: Well, I think one thing is to live out of gratitude, live with a continual sense of gratitude, of thankfulness, for the abundance of God, for the abundance of all that's around us. We're not, most of us don't have to live with scarcity. most of us.

0: I mean, some do. Some are in that terrible situation. But most of us do not live in a situation. We live in a situation of huge abundance. Recognize how abundant everything is. Recognize everything as gift. You know, something which everything around us is gift, which reveals something of the goodness and the abundance of God. If you're living in that way, you're less likely to be acquisitive, wanting to possess, control, to store up. If you live with a present sense of the abundance of God and the goodness of God and the mercy of God, you are probably going to be better able to live to live more simply and to live more joyfully.
1: That's a beautiful reflection. And talking both with you just now and with Ruth Valerio and Martin and Margot Hobson a little bit earlier on in the show, it's making me realise that actually taking this step as Christians is quite a, it shouldn't be, but it feels like a radical step against what feels like that tide of materialism and consumerism, yeah. The drive to buy more. Sometimes we think it's abnormal to try and live with less, but actually, you know, it's a powerful spiritual signal, isn't it, to try and withstand that tide.
0: And it's sanity, but it's also a joyful sanity. It's not a sort of it's not an anxious sanity. It's a joyful sanity. I mean, just to notice the weeds in the pavement or the way feel the wind on your face is just a wonderful. Just pay attention to what's around us. Get off your phone and get on to use your eyes.
1: Brother Sam, great to meet you. Thanks so much for your wisdom on that this morning. Brother Sam, who's been living simply for many decades. Your comments and tips as well. Now, Gloria says, yes, we do need to cut down on buying from abroad. And we need to mend and make things last longer and cut flying down where we can. Yeah, learning how to mend things. If you've got a repair cafe, they run one at one of the churches locally where I live, and it's absolutely brilliant. All these wonderful people fixing the lamps and the fairy lights that you might throw away, or the clothes that have got a hole in them. Learning some of those skills is a great way to live more simply. Thanks for that reminder, Gloria. And Alison says, what about buying meat from farm shops where you're buying actually from locally sourced people? It's a little bit more expensive, but you can always eat a little bit less. Keep your comments and your tips coming in, please, as well. Is living more simply a spiritual discipline that we could all do as Christians to benefit our spiritual lives as well as the planet? Love your views on that this morning. studio@premier.org.uk. Text me 66777, starting your message with the word Premier.
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7: Good morning. Here are the latest headlines. Pubs, clubs and some live music venues in England are going to have their business rates cut by 20% from April. The new Prime Minister, Andy Burnham, says he'll fund the reduction by reviewing how much is paid by businesses like vape shops and also a crackdown on online marketplaces that don't observe tax rules. Meanwhile, an influential group of millionaires is calling on Andy Burnham to tax them more. The group say the Treasury could could generate about £24 billion by asking more from the richest in society. The UK has temporarily withdrawn its remaining diplomatic staff from Iran as the conflict with the US continues to escalate. It comes as the US carried out a 12th consecutive night of airstrikes. Six people, including a church elder and worship leader, have been killed in an attack on a Christian community in the Democratic Republic of Congo. 600 theologians, including the bishops of Newcastle and Winchester, have signed a letter warning against cuts to the theology department at Exeter University. And Britain's June heatwave cost the economy more than £1 billion and led to 24 million lost working hours. A new survey found some workers took time off or cut their hours because of the extreme temperatures. And those are your latest headlines this morning.
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0: week or two.
1: So have you got holiday plans this summer? Whether you're heading to the seaside or the countryside, catching a wave or catching up on your sleep, holidays are

0: a much needed chance to switch off and relax. But does that mean switching off from God? What would it look like to intentionally invite the Holy Spirit on holiday with you to see if he wants to use your vacation to further the kingdom? Well, that was the challenge that me and my husband took on recently. We've just come back from Malaga in Spain with our ministry Mojo, stands for the Ministers of Jesus out there, to see what would happen when we intentionally took a team of 12 young adults to a holiday location and released them to use their ministry gifts on the beaches and in the bars. Katie Drew was one of the team. She joins me now. Good morning.
1: Morning, Esther. Hi, everyone.
0: I've missed you. Getting up in the mornings, having a prayer time together, then going out to the beach was quite a fun way, wasn't it, to spend a few days?
1: Absolutely incredible. It's gone so quick, just all of it.
0: Tell me a little bit about how you understood the mission, because we had this great idea, which was actually coined by your fiancé, Luke, wasn't it? What would happen if we had a Holy Spirit holiday? What did that look like from your point of view?
1: It was just such a wonderful, beautiful mix of going out to Malaga, being in Spain, being in a different country, not knowing really where you are, not knowing the people, but just inviting God into literally every single thing that we did. So wherever we went, we were obviously just praying, seeking God's guidance and just going out and enjoying the life that Jesus has called us to live.
0: So what sort of things happened? Because I don't think I even got half of the stories that of things that everybody got up to. So tell me a few of the stories of the things that happened to you.
1: So before we went out in the morning, we'd just have like training sessions. We would pray. We would ask God for just visions and for certain people to look out for. And then like one morning we'd head out into town and we'd just be praying about areas where God would want us to meet people, minister to people. We'd play worship in the streets, but we'd also play like other music. And there was this one time we were at a restaurant eating some really lovely food that God blessed us with. And one of the guys started playing the guitar and we were worshiping and he was on the cajon and just loads of people started gathering around and we really got their attention. And it was such a great way to tell people why we were here, because we're ministers of Jesus, but we're able just to enjoy life and have fun, but to mix the both together to have a really great balance.
0: How did you find that balance though? Because you've done a lot of evangelism, you've done stuff where you've gone on mission and it's all about how many people can we reach, how many can we talk to about Jesus. You've probably been on holiday where you've just been enjoying the beach as well. So how did you find that balance? Was it difficult? Was it easy?
1: I think sometimes it was a bit challenging to know when is the right time to maybe go and speak to someone and when's not. But it just happens so naturally. Like we're called to kind of live this way of, you know, doing what Jesus did. So even when you're on the beach and you're just maybe chilling out, if you think like, oh, maybe God's calling me to this person, I'm just going to go and have a chat over here or speak to this person. It's just becoming a lifestyle and inviting the Holy Spirit in. It's just fun. It's just go and take a step of faith. Just be bold. Just try it. And that's what it was about. And I really grew in my faith and my boldness by going on Mojo.
0: Well, it was just such a joy doing it with you. I've got to say, I think my reflection from the few days away was that actually God tends to draw the people that he's drawing. If the words that kept coming to us were sort of be available, be attentive to what God is doing. So sometimes we'd get some music going and people would run across the beach to join in, wouldn't they? Or you would just be walking up the road or waiting for the zebra crossing and somebody's coming towards you with crutches, and when you get chatting to them, you know, they're really up for prayer. So that was my main thing, I think, was when you switch on your radar, God is always at work, isn't he? God is always bringing someone on your path. And that's kind of like the challenge is, how do we get that into everyday life as well? Let me bring in now Will and Lara Sussman. I think after some technical difficulties, you're with us now. Hello, hello.
2: Good morning.
0: Yeah, you're there. Will and Lara, you've founded Altitude Mission and you've been weaving together your passion for skiing with your love of Jesus for quite a few years now. How do you get that balance right for not over-focusing on the skiing when you're going down a beautiful mountain and but also making sure you're available to what God is doing? Tell me how that looks for Altitude.
2: Good morning, Esther. I think that's a really good question. I think what we find is it's about bringing the joy and the fun. I think one of the main things we do is change perceptions of how people see Christians and Jesus. You know, we're just a whole load of young Christians that love skiing. We just go out there and bring the joy to slopes. We do this thing called a prayer lift challenge, where when you're sat on a chairlift next to a skier, you just ask them if they want prayer for anything. You start chatting first, and then you say, you know, is there anything I can pray for? And we've had requests for prayers for all sorts of things, from obviously healing and injury to I pray for a guy who was having problems with his fire doors in his hotel in Scotland. And actually, I bumped into his son about 3 weeks later, and he said the prayer had been answered. Just it's about being out there, being known as, you know, we do this thing called ski angels, which is effectively like street angels on skis. And it's being Jesus's representatives, ambassadors on the slopes, but without bashing them over the head with the Bible, but just by being, showing God's love in action.
0: Mm. And Lara, how do you get that balance then of not making people a project, but actually just being there in the joy of God and being available with the power of the Spirit?
3: It's a difficult balance, because people can tell a mile away if they are a project or an agenda. So on a Wednesday, we have beer and burgers, which is a free burger for the local workers in this bar. And about 300 people come, which is really incredible. And we don't make that an agenda. People can come in, they can have their free burger. Most of them ask questions, why are we doing this? And once they ask questions, then we can answer. And we can just be really intentional in our conversations and looking for those people of peace, those ones who are definitely interested, and really focusing on them and the people who really want to chat about something. And all the seasonaires, they call it Christian burgers, Jesus burgers, you know, the Bible burgers. They all know what they're coming to. Some want to chat and some don't.
0: Bible burgers. I like that. That's a brand. Katie, how did you spot whether people were people of peace, whether people were open for conversation or not?
1: I think when people were just drawing in to what we were doing and coming up to us and asking questions and really engaging with what we were doing, you could definitely tell, like, they were in for a conversation. But then there were plenty of times where I went up to people, and especially the language barrier as well, using Google Translate, people just weren't interested, and they just, you know what I mean, they didn't want to know. And that's fine, we just, you know, we just carry on, we just walk off and go to the next person. But there were loads of people who just wanted to get involved and wanted to ask questions.
0: I love how all the guys were using Google Translate brilliantly. Tell me about how that works, because now if you don't speak a language, you have got a little bit of help on your phone. But did it flow? How did that work?
1: I mean, I didn't even know what I was doing. I'd never used Google Translate before with someone who's obviously speaking Spanish. I was a bit confused to start off with, but they spoke into the phone, and then I read it, and then I spoke into the phone and they read it. And then we were also praying on Google Translate, which is absolutely nuts, but it was so good and it worked.
0: It was a really amazing thing to see. Katie, was there anybody who you spoke to from the trip who's really stayed in your mind that you felt had a real encounter with Jesus?
1: Yeah, one day I was feeling quite low in myself, and I just thought, I need to get out of my head. I just need to go and talk to someone about the Lord. And it just came so naturally. There was these three Belgian people on the bench. They just arrived to Malaga, and I just started talking to them about something over the road. And then we got into the conversation about Jesus and why we're here. And they were just so open and genuine and wanted to know. And they'd never seen like a young Christian actually loving the Lord before. So I think it just shifted something in their hearts, and we got to pray for them. And for me, that just filled me with so much joy. I just could not stop jumping around. It was just so exciting. So that's really stuck with me. Yeah.
0: What about you, Lara and Will? There must be over the years stories that have really stuck out for you, where you just feel so glad you got to encounter that person. Do you want to share one each?
2: Oh, yeah. Well, gosh, you've got so many. So I think, yeah, for me this season, we work with the nightclubs and the bars. And just out of the blue one morning, the nightclub manager came up to me and said, what time's church? You know, I'd never had he knew I was a Christian, but I'd never had an open conversation with him at this point. And he said, yeah, I want to come to church. And he started turning up to church. And then we started doing Bible study with him. And he's just, you know, he's on fire now. He's, you know, I'm still in touch with him, and hopefully he's going to be back there next season so we can keep building that relationship.
3: Mm-hmm. And for me, our altitudes, we asked them to sort of go out and mix with seasonaires and make friends. And they were in a nightclub, and it was 4:30 in the morning. And one of the girls said, I've got to go. I've got Bible study at 7:30. And they're all saying, what do you mean Bible study? And surely that's boring. And why do you want to go to that? And she was like, no, it's lit. I really enjoy it. And so one of the guys, he just got out his phone and he set 6 alarms to come. So he then at 7:30 in the morning arrived at the chalet ready for Bible study. And he kept on coming and he would stay for breakfast. And he came to our baptisms and I think he came to a worship night or communion. So it's just those sort of, it's just reaching those people where they're at. That's the main thing. They're very averse to being Bible bashed, but they're very, they just want to be loved and cared for.
0: So for those of us that are going on holiday this summer, we're not going on a mission as such, but we're open to the idea of inviting the Holy Spirit to come with us. What are your tips, Katie, from what you've learned and what you've been doing recently? How can we just use our own holiday to bring a bit of Jesus into it?
1: I think just in the morning, spending time with God in his presence and just inviting the Holy Spirit in to give you words, to give you pictures, just to be available, like you were saying, Esther, to go out and be open to talk to people, not just to be like, I'm on a holiday, this is me time now. It's like, no, we're always called to talk to people and share the good news of Jesus. So it's just being open and having kind of your mind switched on to what God's doing.
0: How can you tell if God's putting somebody on your heart?
1: I think sometimes you have a really good sense, maybe, but sometimes you just don't know. For me, sometimes I don't know and I just take a step of faith. But I normally know when I have this just peace, and I just have this peace to just go.
0: Good. And Will and Laura, what about if we're just camping in the UK or on a sun lounger on a Greek island? What are the ways we can just ask God to show us who he's working with?
2: I think, yeah, just as Katie says, but I think it's having that, listening to that little whisper saying, yeah, just go and talk to that person, and just being, we talk about the 10-second rule. If you do it within the first 10 seconds, then you don't have, reason doesn't have time to kick in and tell you not to do it. So just if you hear a prompt or see someone, just go and talk to them. And what's the worst that can happen? They'll just say no, or I'm not interested. But for us, what we tell our young guys is evangelism is just about starting a conversation. It's just, say hello at the bus stop or say hello at the beach or when you buy a drink from someone, just start a conversation. It doesn't, it doesn't have to go all heavy immediately. Just start that conversation and then see where it takes you.
0: Laura, what's your tip for when you've been chatting about the weather and what sights you've seen on your holiday and where you're from in the UK? What's your favourite way of just getting into, seeing whether there's a deeper conversation to be had?
3: I think it's something, you can ask them what they do for a living and then they ask you what you do for a living. Or I just drop God or Jesus or church into conversations as I go. I just make it a really natural thing. Just drop them in. And then you'd notice the ones who pick up on that and want to talk more. And if they don't want to talk more, that's absolutely fine.
0: And what about, Katie, if you sense a real need, if it's actually not just about a sharing your faith situation, but somebody talks about, oh, I'm here to recover from an operation, or you can see they've got, an obvious sign of an illness, like a cast on their foot or something. How do you find offering to pray for healing or offering to minister in some way?
1: I think just approaching it really gently and really kindly and just being open, saying, look, I really feel from God right now that he's wanting to pray healing over you. Is it okay if I do that, if I lay my hand? And just being so just open about what you're feeling from God and just stepping out into that.
0: What if someone says no? Or what if nothing happens?
1: I think it's not about us, is it? It's just trusting God with that. And we can only just step out and take, a step of faith and be obedient. And if nothing happens, it's not on us. We can just walk away knowing we've been obedient to God. And if they say no, we'll just say, oh, bless you, have a lovely day.
0: And what for those of us that actually just really need a holiday and we do really need a rest, is it okay to switch off sometimes, Will?
2: I think that's absolutely fine. But what we find with the guys that come and stay with us, we call it holiday with a purpose, because you're getting your ski holiday and your mission trip all in one. And we've, people have come just for a week, and at the end of the week, they feel so refreshed, so life changed, that, probably more refreshed than if they just sat on the beach for a week. I think just by giving back, by being obedient, by being surrounded by God's people in a beautiful environment, it's just so refreshing. And when you see God at work, it's so exhilarating that, you can't fail to be impressed.
0: I love that. He refreshes it in a different way. Laura, what about for young people who might be going on a holiday, celebrating the end of A-levels or the end of a degree or something? And maybe you're the only Christian in a group of mates who aren't. Any tips for operating in that scenario?
3: Yeah, I think hang on in there, because there'll be a time in the night where actually it's, everything's not so great. Someone's had too much to drink. They might start crying or offloading all their problems. I mean, our altitudes get so many people telling them their life stories and their problems. And then you're just there. You can just be a helpful person to maybe say, would you like

0: prayer, or just build up that friendship. Because through the friendship, it's that really relational evangelism. Through that, then conversations come.
1: Well, inspiring to speak to all of you this morning. Applications are open now, are they, if you want to join in with Altitude Mission? Will, how do we get involved?
2: Yeah, that's right. So there's a website called altitudemission.com or Instagram, Altitude Mission. You can either come and join us for the whole winter season, or we're doing this thing called short-term altituders. You can come for 3 to 6 weeks across the winter. So yeah, go and have a look at our website. We've got early bird discounts if you're quick. So by the end of July, if you come and sign up, then you'll save yourself 25% bargain.
1: Marvellous. Altitudemission.com if you want to find out more. If you want to follow the little experiments we're doing with Mojo Ministers, you can find us on Instagram, mojo.ministers. But we're not anything like as organised as the guys of Altitude, so it's a little bit spontaneous. Katie, what's your final tip for anyone who's busy packing and getting ready to go on holiday? How can they take the Holy Spirit with them?
3: I think just remember to have fun and to enjoy yourself, because that's what Jesus wants us to do. And just to enjoy time with him, because he's with us always anyway. So that would be my tip.
1: Excellent. Life to the full, life in abundance. Will and Lara Sussman, thank you so much. Katie Drew, lovely to see you. Thanks so much for reflecting on Holy Spirit holidays with us. Alison's been listening this morning, and for her holiday, she's very excited to be going to Big Church Festival, which of course, when you go to something like that as well, you kind of got the spirit and worship baked into all of that. And that is deeply refreshing as well. Great to hear about your holiday plans too, Alison. Let's pause for prayer now.
4: Heavenly Father, thank you for the gift of sport, for the joy it brings, the friendships it creates, and the moments that unite people from every nation. Thank you for the talent, dedication, and passion of those who inspire us to dream. But Lord, help us to keep our hearts in the right place. In a world that is quick to make heroes and just as quick to tear them down, remind us that no human being was ever meant to carry the weight of our deepest hopes. Protect us from making idols out of celebrities, athletes, politicians, or anyone else. Help us to admire greatness without worshipping it. When we are tempted to place our trust in people, turn our eyes again to Jesus, the one who never fails, never changes, and never lets us down. Thank you that he has conquered not just the challenges of this world, but sin, death, and the grave. Thank you that his kingdom will never end, and his promises will never be broken. As we enjoy the excitement of the World Cup and celebrate the brilliance of gifted players, may our greatest passion always be for Christ. May our hearts belong to him above all else, and may our lives reflect his love, his humility, and his grace. For you alone are worthy of all our praise, today and always. In the name of Jesus we pray. Amen.
1: Well, that's nearly it from me for this morning. Thanks so much for your company and your comments on simple living and Holy Spirit holidays this morning. Always great to be in conversation with you. But in just a moment, after Donna brings you the news, you're going to have great biblical teaching from Dr. Michael Youssef and the Briscoes. After that, Madeline Kersner will be keeping you company on daytime, and she's here with me now. Good morning.
5: Good morning. It's a lovely normal summer day, isn't it?
1: Oh, lovely. The return of British summer weather has been a joy, hasn't it?
5: This is enjoyable heat. Yeah, I'm enjoying this now. Yeah.
1: We've been talking about taking the Holy Spirit with you on holiday, being intentional, even if you're trying to relax, about looking for ways that God might be moving. Any tips on that? Any thoughts on that, Madeline?
5: Yeah, I mean, I think I always say I just don't travel alone ever. You know, I mean, I've got the Holy Spirit, but there are times you kind of also are more intentional as well. You know, there are times you're completely relaxed, and there's times when you actually are looking for things that maybe the Lord would like you to do in a new environment where you are, or just speaking into your life. So yeah, no, I mean, he's our friend every day. I mean, every day.
1: That's right, we can't take a holiday from God.
5: When do I not go on holiday with him, you know?
1: I think it'd be really fun to go on a holiday with, actually. I think we should do a girls' break, a premier girls' break at some point. That'd be nice, wouldn't it?
5: Oh, that would be nice.
1: Yeah.
5: That would be lovely.
1: Talk about that. What have you got on the show today?
5: Well, we're going to be talking

0: hard freedom. You know, not every place is easy, especially if you live in North Korea and how difficult it is there to be a Christian. He's going to be just really sharing how faith can survive in every environment. And also we're going to be listening to Pastor Mike Natovny. He's got a book called Newlywed, and he's a Christian guide for loving year one. Helping you to stay in love in the first year. Do you know, it can get quite difficult for people on their first year, doesn't it? It really
1: does. Tell me about it.
2: But I think if you have a difficult, tumultuous first year of marriage, you sort of get all the difficult stuff done, and then you can reap the benefits of that in the
0: Is it the adjusting? Is it all, you know, let me ask you, is it the adjusting?
2: Trying to weave two lives together, trying to work out how to argue, how to make decisions together, how to live together. There's a lot.
1: But it's maybe I should listen
0: it's
1: back to
0: worth
1: his
0: tip. It totally is.
1: Sounds like a really important conversation, Madeline. Thanks so much for popping in to tell us all about it. Do join Madeline Kersner for daytime between 10 and 1 today. Josh will be with you through the afternoon. More teaching from 6 p.m. Donna has the very latest news for you after this.
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0: venues in England from next year. The 20% discount will apply to more than 30,000 hospitality businesses from April, but it won't include cafes, restaurants or other high street firms. It's expected to cost the Exchequer around £100 million a year. Plans to release thousands of prisoners early in September have been put on hold following a political backlash. The Prime Minister's ordered a review following concerns some violent offenders could benefit from the scheme. David Taylor from the Conservative Christian Fellowship tells Premier while he welcomes the PM's decision, it's important to stopping reoffending.
1: The PM's right in imposing this early release scheme. It's incredibly sensitive. We don't want dangerous people on our streets. But as well as looking at what we're going to do with early release, we need to look at how we rehabilitate people.
0: Meanwhile, an influential group of millionaires is calling on Andy Burnham to tax them more. The group, which includes Gary Lineker, say the Treasury could generate about £24 billion by asking more from the richest in society. Six people have been killed in an attack on a Christian community in the Democratic Republic of Congo. A church elder and a worship leader were among the victims in the commune of Mangina in the east of the country. Six people were also injured and one is missing. The incident was one of the spate of attacks in the region, which have left more than 20 people dead. A hosepipe ban by Thames Water has come into force for millions of people. It's expected to affect more than 10 million customers across London, Thames Valley and the Home Counties. And Britain's June heatwave cost the economy more than £1 billion and led to 24 million lost working hours.
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0: It's a pleasant start across the UK this Thursday morning. In England, London is 19 Celsius and mostly cloudy, while Manchester sees some brighter sunny intervals at 16 Celsius. In Scotland, Edinburgh is a little bit cooler at 15 under partly cloudy skies. In Wales, Cardiff feels milder at 18 Celsius with patchy cloud. And across Northern Ireland, Belfast is mainly cloudy at 16 degrees Celsius. So a fairly dry and comfortable morning for most of us. And temperatures are set to gradually rise. That's your latest from the Premier News team. For more stories from a Christian perspective, head to premierchristian.news.
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5: A few pointed questions from Dr. Michael Youssef to begin today's Leading the Way.
6: How can I get more of God? How can I be more for God? How can I do more for God? Jesus gives us the answer. Here's what he said. Those who are faithful with little are going to be faithful with much.
5: Welcome to Leading the Way with international Bible teacher and author of more than 50 books, Dr. Michael Youssef. In a moment, Dr. Youssef familiarizes you with Caleb, a man who lived a life of faithfulness and became a shining example of loyal service to God for all generations to see. If your situation allows, join Dr. Youssef in Joshua 13 as he continues his series, You Want Me to Do What?
6: I had the privilege of speaking at a very large breakfast of folks who are professional in the real estate world. I think it was called the Urban Land Institute, if I remember correctly. And they asked me to just say a few words and then lead in prayer. Well, back in the good old days, when not many people knew who I was, I got up and I said, my name is Michael Youssef, and I work for the very largest real estate owner and developer in the whole universe. And I talk to him at times to give you, some of you at least, part of the action, at least the ones I know. And then you could hear a pin drop. I mean, I am sure they were saying, who in the world is this guy? Then I led in prayer. Well, the vast majority got the point. But there were about two or three, at least two or three, who came back to me afterward at the end of the breakfast, and handed me

0: the cart and said, in effect, if we can do business with your man, please call me. I took their cards and I foolishly did not call them. I should have. I'm sure they'll be shocked. But that is the absolute truth. God is the largest real estate owner and developer in the whole universe. And in this series of messages, entitled what? The answer today is trust in the cosmic real estate developer. Joshua 13, chapter 13, all the way to 17, when you go home, read it. We have seen the people of God crossing over the river of their impossibilities. Then we see them penetrating the impenetrable wall of Jericho. And then we saw them in the last message having complete victory, just as God told them to. And here, in these few chapters, we see how God is dividing the land among the tribes of Israel, the land of promise that he promised Abraham 400 years before they got into it. Because God told them not only to conquer the land, but also to distribute the land. It is God who gives us the territories in which we operate. It is God who gives us all the blessings. It is God who gives us all the opportunities that we have. The Bible said that every good and perfect gift comes from the hand of God. The Bible said that when Jesus Christ was ascended on high, he gave gifts to people. The Bible said that God wants us to discover our gifts. God wants his children to use their gifts. God wants his children to invest his gifts. God wants his children to put his gifts into use. And so you may ask, well, how does God divide among his children today? We know this is a piece of land, we know how it gets divided, but how does God today divide the territories? How does God today divide the opportunities? How does God today bless his people? How does God today work in the lives of his children? Well, the first thing you need to know is that God does not arbitrarily divide the territories. He does not do that. He distributes them on the basis of your faithfulness to God. For example, the Old Testament teaches that the older boy must receive double portion of the inheritance. But you look here in the book of Joshua and you see Reuben, the firstborn of Israel, did not get double portion. In fact, he didn't get much at all. You would say, why is that? Ah, because Reuben sinned against his father Israel. And therefore, his unfaithfulness determined the territories that he's supposed to get. The Levites, the tribe of the Levites, did not get anything. They didn't get a piece of the action. Why? Because they were the priests and they are to minister across boundaries and across borders, and therefore they did not have a land. But in the book of Joshua, chapter 14, Caleb gets singled out to get the best part of all. The greatest and the best part of the territory. I'm going to come to Caleb in a minute. In fact, I'm going to focus on Caleb. But before I get to this, I want to press the point. I want to press the point because if you get one thing today, just one thing, I hope you'll get that point. Because you have to ask yourself, what's going on? Is God an unfair God? Is God an unjust God? Does God understand that this inequality of dividing of the territory and the land among his children is going to create jealousy, is going to create bitterness, is going to create division? Does God understand that? And the answer is, yes, he does. And he's not unfair and he's not unjust. But because God sees the beginning and the end all together, we don't. Because God knows the secrets of your heart and mine, we don't. Because God knows everyone's motive, we don't. Because God knows the future better than we even know our past. And therefore, he gives us our territories based on our measure of faith, based on our faithfulness to him. He gives us opportunities based on his omniscience. He sets our boundaries based on his perfect knowledge. not based on an imperfect, selfish, subjective decision. But I'm sure probably some still saying, well, but how can I get more of God? How can I be more for God? How can I do more for God? Jesus gives us the answer. Here's what he said. Those who are faithful with little are going to be faithful with much. Those who are faithful with small things are going to be faithful with the big things. This is how it works. God gives us a small blessing. He gives us a small territory. He gives us small opportunities. And then he watches from heaven. And he watches. And he sees, what are we doing with the small blessing? What are we doing with that opportunity? What are we doing with the small territory? Why? Why is he watching you? Because your future blessings, your future territories, your future opportunities, your future use by God are dependent on how you handle the small one. Amen belongs here. Jesus told the parable, and we call it the parable of the talents. But it's really a very simple parable. There were three guys. Imagine an investor, three money managers. He gives the first one 10 talents to invest, gives the second one 5, and he gives the third one 1 talent. And then he sends them on their way. Was God unfair?
1: No.
0: Why? He knew the hearts. He knew how each of them is going to react. He knew how each of them are going to respond. The man with the 10 talents went and worked hard and brought 10 more, handed him 20. The man with the 5 went out and worked hard and brought 5 more, and he gave him 10. They both doubled the investments. But the master commended them both equally. He didn't say to the one who brought 10, "Duh, you did a great job. You were much better than the one who brought 5. No way. He commended him exactly in the same words. He never expected the one with the 5 to go out and make 10 and bring 15. He did not expect that because he's a fair and just God. But what about the one who got that 1 talent? You know what he did? He walked out and held a pity party. He did. It's not in the Bible, but you know what I mean. He said, "Oh, poor me. I didn't have as much as they did. And I feel slighted. I feel insulted. I feel distrusted. I didn't get as much as those guys. Poor me." That's what he did. What can I do with that lonely talent? It's not worth my effort. It's not worth my energy. It's not even worth me waking up in the morning. Why couldn't I get 5, 10, or even more than that? I am being unfairly treated. I am being unjustly treated. And he went on and on and on. Don't you hate it when people hold pity parties? So he bundled that 1 talent, dug a hole, and buried it. He said, "At least I keep it safe." Question: would this man have reacted differently if he was given 10 or even 20 talents? You got it. You see, the amount is not the issue. The amount is not the issue. And that is why Jesus said, the one who is going to be faithful with the small blessing, with the small opportunity, with the small territory, is going to be faithful with the big one. And therefore, he'd be entrusted with big things, not just in this life, but in the life to come. How many of you know that we're going to reign and rule the universe with Christ? Amen. Amen. We're going to reign and rule. How are we going to reign and rule when we've got some lazy people around? Amen. I'll say it for you. And the question here in Joshua chapter 14, why did Caleb get more than the others? Well, was he singled out for a special honor in the division of the land? Ah, let me tell you about Caleb. Do you want to hear about Caleb? Yes. This man is incredible. Caleb and Joshua were two of the 12 people that when they're in the wilderness,

everything, and then they come back and they bring two reports. There was a majority report and there was a minority report. The vote was basically 10-2. Very democratic. Isn't it amazing? I'm so glad God overrules all that. And so the report was from the majority, 10 people said, the land is full of giants. They will eat our lunch. We could never go in there. We can't take them on. And then they began to feel miserable and say, we die in the wilderness, go back to Egypt. What was going to happen to us? Doom and gloom and doom and gloom. And then comes Caleb and Joshua. And Caleb says, nonsense. Now, the Bible didn't say that. I'm saying that. But basically, that's what they would have said if they spoke English. Nonsense. What are they afraid of? What they think they're giants, they are not giants at all. And furthermore, we have God's own promise that He's going to be with us, that He's going to give us the victory, that He will never leave us nor forsake us. We can take them on. Let's go. Beloved, listen to me. You do not have to have a seminary degree to know that God loves faith, that God loves optimism, that God loves that those who trust in His promises, that God loves risk-taking faith, that God is honored by a childlike faith. And even here in Joshua 14:12, now, can you do a little bit of mental gymnastics with your math? All this I told you about Caleb, that happened 45 years prior to Joshua 14:12. Okay, 45 years earlier, when they went to spy the land, and Caleb came back and said, we'll take them on. That was 45 years later that we come here now in this passage, Joshua chapter 14, verse 12. 45 years later, after this incident, Caleb says to Joshua, he said, give me that mountain that is filled with giants. I'm going to take them on. I may be near 90, but I'm as strong as I was in my 40s. Let me have a word with those who think they want to retire from the work of God. I want you to go home and read Joshua 14:12 every single day. If you think you want to take it easy in the work of God, here's what you need to remember every single day. Now give me this hill country that the Lord promised me that day. You yourself, Joshua, heard then that the Anakites, these are the giants, were there, and their cities were larger and fortified. But the Lord helping me, I'll drive them out. Isn't that great? Isn't that great? Just as he said, because he put his trust in God, just as God said, I'll drive them out. Now listen to me. I don't want you to miss what I'm going to tell you, please. Caleb's unshakable faith was willing to wait for 45 years. Listen to me, there's some believers can't wait before God for 45 minutes. This man was willing to wait for 45 years, and he never gave up on the promises of God. He never wavered in his faith in God. He never let up of his trust in God. He never stopped working and waiting for God. In fact, Caleb reminds me of the story of a shoe company. This is many years ago, and they wanted to start a business in a foreign land. And they sent a guy who was like those 10 people, obviously. And he goes in there, he comes back, and he said, forget it. Don't waste your money. Don't waste your time. Nobody wears shoes in that country. So they sent another guy who was like Caleb. He cabled within a week. He said, manufacture all the shoes that you can get your hands on. There is plenty of people here who need to wear shoes. Caleb was hitting 90, but he was ready for one more fight. Caleb might be hitting 90, but he was ready to take the Anakites. He was ready to take on the giants that all the other 10 were terrified of. He was ready to take the hill for God. Do you want to know how to increase your territories? Do you want to know how to be blessed of God? Do you want to know how to enlarge your opportunities for witnessing and serving and being useful for the kingdom of God? Listen to me. If you want to know that, remember the words of Jesus. Be faithful with the small things, and don't be surprised when He gives you the big things.

0: Don't despise the day of small things. Listen, Caleb could have said, Joshua, my old buddy, we've been through wars together. We've been through tough times together. We have exercised our faith together 45 years ago. Oh, but Joshua, you look at me, I'm about 90 years old. Please give me this valley so I can spend the rest of my years in peace. He could have said, oh, Joshua, give me that lush land so that I can spend the rest of my years in comfort. He could have said to him, for all time's sake, Joshua, I worked hard all of my life, and now I need some well-earned rest. Read my lips. No way. Caleb said, give me that rugged mountain. Give me the tough assignment. Give me what nobody else wants to take. Give me that mountain. Somebody said that you can tell a man's size by the size of the challenge that he undertakes. And Caleb chose the ominous challenge, not because of arrogance, not because he trusted in his own abilities. No, read what he said. Because he promised. You see, because he trusted in the power of his God, because he had confidence in the promises of his God. Beloved, I'm getting ready to close, and I want to plead with you. There are plenty of territories that are unoccupied right now. There are blessings in heaven that are going unclaimed. They are in the stores of heaven because God's people would not be faithful with the little they were given. Will you say with Caleb, give me this mountain? Or will you say, give me that valley? Father, I thank you for these men of God of old, the women of God. We thank you that you have preserved your word. So today, here we are, 3,600 years later, we can be blessed and challenged by your servant Caleb. Lord, I pray that the spirit of Caleb will penetrate every heart that is listening to me right now in the name of Jesus, that that spirit will come and dominate and rule and strengthen, that we will put our faith in you, that we put our trust in you, in Jesus' name. Amen.
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2: Leading the Way is strategically reaching people where they are. In the Western world, in the Middle East, and other places, Leading the Way can reach people truly anywhere in the world with the gospel message through these open doors that technology allows. So Leading the Way is allowing that opportunity for people in all walks of life. And that's something that's important to me. It really is an encouragement. The truly international reach that the ministry has, from the open door initiatives and campaigns to the Navigators to Kingdom Sat and the Wake America rallies. Leading the Way is a witness. It's taking a gospel message and sharing that to people that maybe haven't heard what the true gospel looks like.
3: I sat for about 6 months in jail. One of the girls felt pity for me, and she slid that tablet underneath of the door. I found Michael Youssef and Leading the Way Ministries, and everything was available in that app. It taught me things I had never even heard of before. I started to understand who God was. God has opened up so many doors in my life that I really never thought were ever going to happen for me.
4: 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I just knew that I had to be there to hear Dr. Youssef proclaim the gospel and to be in prayer along with my brothers and sisters in Christ. It was such an amazing event. The Lord used Leading the Way with Dr. Michael Youssef in my life to help me greatly.
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9: So the general theme of these talks is comfort for troubled hearts, and today we'll talk about comfort through the Spirit. John chapter 16, verse 5, then, we read as follows. Jesus said, I am going to him who sent me, yet none of you asks me, where are you going? Because I have said these things, you are filled with grief. But I tell you the truth, it is for your good that I am going away. Unless I go away, the counselor will not come. But if I go, I will send him to you. When he comes, he will convict the world of guilt in regard to sin and righteousness and judgment. In regard to sin, because men do not believe in me. In regard to righteousness, because I am going to the Father where you can see me no longer. And in regard to judgment, because the prince of this world now stands condemned. I have much more to say to you, more than you can now bear. But when he, the Spirit of truth, comes, he will guide you into all truth. He will not speak on his own. He will speak only what he hears, and he will tell you what is yet to come. He will bring glory to me by taking from what is mine and making it known to you. All that belongs to the Father is mine. That is why I said the Spirit will take from what is mine and make it known to you. Now, the Lord Jesus has just given them some very bad news. He says, I am going to him who sent me. But then immediately he says, it is for your good that I am going away. And they didn't believe him. Have you ever found yourself in a situation where you were told that something was for your good and you didn't believe them? There are situations when it's not good at all. And to be told at that particular time that what is going on is good for you is hard to take. But that is exactly what Jesus did on this particular occasion. Now let's look into it and see what we can learn from it. Because one of the great advantages of this passage of Scripture is that it was not only teaching by Jesus to his immediate disciples, but he said quite specifically that he also had in mind disciples who would believe as a result of their witness, which of course includes us. The first thing I want you to notice is that the Lord Jesus outlined his program. The problem for these disciples was they were not seeing things the way he was seeing them. He was looking down one end of a telescope and they were looking down the other. And you know that if you look down the wrong end of a telescope, you get exactly the wrong picture. Now, Jesus' understanding of his program was very, very straightforward. You'll notice he talks about the Father as him who sent me. That was a not uncommon phrase that Jesus used to describe the Father. It, of course, is particularly relevant at this particular point because the word sent is a key word in the Bible. The word mission that we use nowadays comes from the Latin word missio, which means a sending. So whenever Jesus talked about being sent or somebody else being sent or the Father who sent him, that was really the mission that he was talking about. He was a man on a mission. The problem that the disciples were having at this moment was they did not understand the mission. Jesus did, they didn't. He was seeing it down one end of the telescope. They were looking at the situation from the other end. So the Lord Jesus said, look, the reason I am here right now is simply the Father sent me. And I have come down here to do what he sent me to do. I'm almost through. And once I'm through, I will not be hanging around. I will be going back to him who sent me. So his perception of the whole thing was he'd come from eternity, sent by the Father. There was a great big loop through planet Earth. And he was going back to eternity and back to the Father. And the time on Earth was simply one little piece of a grand program. But for the disciples, all they could see was a few years, 3 years to be precise, sent with Jesus, cut out of this great big plan. They didn't understand it. Now, I submit to you that one of the problems we have in life sometimes is that we're looking at our immediate situation, our immediate circumstances, divorced from the grand plan. If we do that, we'll be looking down the wrong end of the telescope. So the outline of the program is found in this idea that Jesus was a man on a mission initiated by God and that salvation is available to us simply because of God's grace. Now, they misunderstood it totally. The reason they misunderstood the story was this. Jesus is now talking about the grand loop in the plan coming to an end and he returning to the Father. That means for him, glory. It means a glorious reception in heaven, the work of salvation having been completed. The conquering hero will return to great universal acclaim in the realms of heaven. Glory for Jesus, but for the disciples, grief. They can't see the glory because they're consumed with their grief. They can't see the grand plan because all that they're locked into is their own agenda. And therein lies the problem for us so often. As far as they were concerned, they were relating everything to their own perceptions. As far as they were concerned, they could only hear what he was saying and see what he was portraying through their own preoccupations. So Jesus reiterates the program, and he underlines how good this program is for them, even though at this moment they cannot see it and are disinclined to believe it. Look at exactly what he said. Verse 7, I tell you the truth. It is good for you that I'm going away. Unless I go away, the counselor will not come. Now notice, first of all, this expression, it is good for you that I am going away. The going away, of course, also is related to him going to him who sent him. Now then, these two expressions seem pretty innocuous at face level, but when you think about them, what they're doing is referring to the fact that Jesus is going back to heaven via the cross and the tomb and the resurrection and the ascension. So in the very simple term, like I am going away and I am going to him who sent me, you have wrapped up the details of the grand program that are totally eluding their understanding at this particular time. Now, I submit to you that in the trauma of our lives, if we overlook the goodness to our lives of the grand program of God, we may find ourselves totally submerged by our traumatic circumstances.
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9: You know, in the deepest, bitterest moments of life on earth, there is a sweet song from heaven. A sweet song from heaven that emanates from the cross and says, I love you enough to die for you, enough to forgive you, and to reconcile you to myself. And that can make all the difference in the bitter moments of life. But notice that Jesus went on to say this, in a little while you will see me no more, and then after a little while you will see me. What's he referring to now? Well, obviously, he's referring to the fact that in a little while he'll be taken from them forcibly, terribly abused, put on a cross. He would die, be taken down from the cross, put in a tomb, hidden from sight. And as far as they were concerned, that was it. Everything had collapsed. In a little while, you will not see me. But then he says, but in yet another little while, you will see me again. Resurrection. So Jesus is reminding the disciples, I am going away back to the Father. It's all part of the grand plan. It's all the big loop. It is all plan A. This is not plan B because plan A came unstuck. This is why I came. I came to die and rise again. The resurrection is terribly important. And we need to understand the good that accrues to us because of the resurrection. Let's get right to the point. The weak point of Christianity is the resurrection. That's our Achilles heel. The Apostle Paul himself said, if Christ is not risen, our faith is invalid. All you need to do to save my arguing time and your arguing time is knock a hole in the resurrection, disprove it, we're finished. The church is a phony, sham, an utter fake. Do me a favor. Don't waste my time arguing. Show me the resurrection isn't true. If you do that, I promise you, I will return to earning an honest living. You know what? It hasn't happened yet. Nobody's knocked a hole in the resurrection. They're not going to either. Not going to. It happened. And one of the benefits that accrues to you and accrues to me because of the resurrection is simply this. It gives us that underlying confidence that the death of Jesus was accepted. On the cross, man did his worst. At the resurrection, God did his best. At the cross, God leaned out of heaven and said, "How dare you do that to my son? Is that what you think of him? Right. This is what I think of him." And he raised him from the dead. The death of Jesus by the resurrection is proven to be conclusively efficacious. And it's for your good, Jesus said, that I'm going. But in saying I'm going, he's talking about the way he's going. The death, the tomb, the resurrection, but then the ascension. But the Lord Jesus then goes on quite specifically to underline the promise that has been made. The promise of the sending of the Holy Spirit. The Holy Spirit could not be sent until Jesus had concluded his work of death, resurrection, and glorification. Once that was out of the way, the time had come for the Spirit. The lovely song reminds us of this. Thank you, O my Father, for giving us your Son and leaving your Spirit till the work on earth is done. Now, this promised Holy Spirit, of course, was promised many, many times in the Old Testament. The prophet Isaiah, or the prophet Isaiah, in fact, both of them predicted the coming of the Holy Spirit. You remember on one occasion that they were talking, Isaiah and Isaiah, they were talking about Israel being like a barren landscape with donkeys wandering all over it. But when the Holy Spirit would come, it would become a fertile field. Have you ever seen anybody's life that was like a barren landscape with donkeys wandering all over it? Don't apply it too meticulously at this point. Have you ever seen those lives sort of become like fertile fields? Where they began to blossom, they began to develop, they began to show new graces and new aspirations. Have you ever seen that happen? The Spirit was at work. The work of the Holy Spirit, as he comes into the believer and the great army of the church, and they begin to take the word of God which the Spirit inspired, the great work of the Spirit is to be so proclaiming the Christian truth in word and in deed and in life and with lip, that there is a powerful movement of the Spirit of God exposing to men and women's hearts the sinfulness of their own sin with a view to leading them to repentance. That's what's supposed to be going on. He explains what he means by sin. He said, the Spirit will convict of sin because they don't believe in me. What is the greatest sin? Some people say murder. Some people say rape. Some people say pride. Jesus said the greatest sin is unbelief. An unwillingness to accept the truth of God. An unwillingness to yield obedience to the truth of God. An unwillingness to claim the promises of God. You see, because the essence of unbelief is, I prefer what I think to what God says. The essence of unbelief is, I prefer to go my way rather than his direction. The essence of unbelief is I much prefer independence of God to dependence upon God. The essence of unbelief is I choose not to obey God, I choose

circumstances, depending on your environment, depending on your heritage, then all manner of sins will be manifested. But the root problem is unbelief. And there needs to be a movement of God's Spirit in the proclamation of the gospel that will identify the unbelief or the sin in people's hearts. Because, you see, they need to be confronted with righteousness. Work of the Spirit of God is to convict people of sin and of righteousness. Righteousness is being right with God and living rightly, having been made right with God. Now he says, the Holy Spirit will convict you of righteousness because I'm going to the Father. I'm going to the Father is shorthand for the cross, remember? He will convict you of righteousness because of the cross. You look at the cross, you see the only righteous man there ever was, spread-eagled on a cross, dying a criminal's death. And you ask, why? And he says, I came to give my life a ransom for many. On the cross, you'll see righteousness crucified. You'll see righteousness dying for unrighteousness in order that unrighteous people might be forgiven and made righteous. And the message of the gospel in the power of the Spirit must be proclaimed in order that men and women will be convicted of sin and righteousness and of judgment. The justice of God requires that he must judge sin, as we've already seen. Why is this the case? Because the prince of this world has already been judged. There is a power of evil in the world. And that's the purpose of the Spirit's coming to the world, to convict the world of sin and righteousness and judgment. But that's not the only reason he comes. For the Holy Spirit comes also to minister to the believer. And if he comes to bring a message of guilt to a hostile world, he comes to bring a message of grace to a grieving believer. Notice what he says here, verse 12. I have much more to say to you, more than you can now bear. Notice this word bear. It means the ability to bear up under overwhelming burdens. The Lord Jesus said, look, I recognize the overwhelming burden that you are trying to bear at this moment. He says to his disciples, no point talking to you now, you won't get the message. There are times when we're so overwhelmed by things, we don't get the message. But the good news is the Holy Spirit has come. And when the Holy Spirit comes, he comes in order that he might minister to us as we are able to bear different things. So the question we need to ask ourselves is this: is my life at this moment governed by my agenda or his plan? When I look at my life, do I tend to see the grief and miss the glory? When I look at the way things are going, do I sense that the Spirit of God is making a barren landscape into a fertile field and a valley of bones into a mighty army, and that he's pouring out my Spirit into my life, and I have become part of that gracious, powerful, unequivocal convicting of the world of sin and righteousness and judgment with a view to leading them to repentance? And am I discovering in my own life the grace and the guidance and the encouragement that comes through the Parakletos? These words are for our good.

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0: more from Stuart about today's message. Stuart, at the cross, God did his best. How should believing that change us?
1: It's well nigh impossible for us to begin to understand what actually went on at the cross. Our understanding is so limited. But what we have to recognize is this, that the cross was totally intentional. That whilst on the one hand, as Peter said on the day of Pentecost, wicked men took Jesus and crucified him, on the other hand, it was according to the determined purpose of God. On the cross, Jesus was dying in accordance with all that God had planned from a bygone eternity. When God, therefore, sent his Son into the world in order that he might live and die and rise again and ascend back to the Father, God was putting into operation the means whereby the sins of the whole world could be dealt with, and the possibility of mankind being reconciled to God was released on earth. God was doing his best. To begin to understand that should fill our hearts with awe, with delight, and with a great desire to serve the God who did his best.
0: 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Again, that number is 0800 652 4120. Well, coming up tomorrow, Stuart is once again offering comfort for troubled hearts. 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
12: The true light that gives light to everyone was coming into the world. 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
1: Well, hello and welcome to lovely to have your lovely company. And a big thank you, of course, to the news team who always bring you the news at the top of the hour. Well, it's just gone 10 o'clock on Thursday, the 23rd of July, and you're listening to Daytime with me, Madeleine Kersner, on Premier Christian Radio. Thank you again for choosing us to be part of your morning, and we're hoping to set you up and to truly inspire you because it's another beautiful sunny day right across the nation. And we've got plenty coming up for you in the next couple of hours. And yes, it is summer holidays, whether you're with the children or whether you're with your grandchildren, we're going to be right here. But let me ask you a question. What's the secret to a marriage that lasts? Is it communication or shared values, learning to forgive, or could the foundations be actually laid in the very first year of marriage? Well, whether you're newly married or celebrating decades together, I think you're going to find this fascinating. Coming up at 11 o'clock, we've got Premier's Lydia Bennett speaking to Pastor Mike Novotny about the habits that help couples build a strong and God-centered marriage right from day one. And then, of course, at 12 o'clock, we'll be bringing you the latest news from a Christian lens in our news hour.

But first, let's imagine living in one of the hardest parts on the earth to follow Jesus. Yes, North Korea remains one of the most dangerous countries to be a Christian. Many who escape carry unimaginable trauma, yet even there, God is at work. In just a moment, we're going to be hearing from Dan Chun from Crossing the Borders about the reality facing North Korean refugees and the remarkable stories of hope, faith, and that's emerging against all odds in a regime that you wouldn't think likely, but you know God can break through every chain. So stay with me because we're coming right back after some Wren Collective this morning.

0: Well, welcome back to Daytime. I'm Madeleine Kersner with you here on Premier Christian Radio. Well, what is it really like to be a Christian in the most dangerous country to be a Christian? We hear a lot about North Korea in the news, but Dan Chan has spent more than two decades walking alongside North Korean refugees, listening to their stories and the unimaginable loss and incredible courage and remarkable faith. He's written a book, A Hard Freedom, and we're going to be talking about that as we travel the journey. But Premier's Lydia Bennett has been speaking to Dan about what he's witnessed and how his faith was transformed. But there is a warning here to just be careful, because we're talking about abuse and trauma, so please keep an eye out for the little ears. But Lydia began by asking whether faith was part of his growing up.
1: I was born in South Korea. But when I was like 3 to 4 months old, we immigrated to America. So I always joke around that precludes me from becoming president. So you won't see me on the ballot anytime soon for presidency. So I grew up in Chicago at an Korean immigrant church. The pastor was my uncle. And I actually write about my uncle in my book because he died in like 1998, around there. And shortly after he passed, I found out that he was a North Korean refugee. So he got to Chicago via South Korea, but he was trained as a minister.

0: in North Korea's capital city, Pyongyang. So my uncle, he was a man of very few words. And I asked my parents, like, did you know that he's from North Korea? And they said no as well. He was very stoic in his demeanor. But he was in North Korea and he had this whole other life before coming to America. He had a family, and apparently that family was killed by the communist regime, who very soon after, you know, after World War II, the U.S. and the USSR decided to stop fighting and to just divide up what was left, right? So that there wasn't another continued world war. So when Russia took over the northern half of the Korean Peninsula, it was very heavily influenced, and they installed their own leaders. And very soon after that, they started persecuting pastors. Now, Pyongyang, North Korea's capital city, was considered the Jerusalem of the East. There was a big revival there in 1908. And it was said that, you know, no one could be found on the streets on Sunday morning because everyone was at church. And so, and in fact, Billy Graham, the American minister Billy Graham, his wife was educated. She went to a boarding school in Pyongyang, North Korea's capital city. So it has very deep Christian roots, and he had to flee from the regime. His family, unfortunately, couldn't flee with him. And he started a new life in South Korea and eventually America. And when I remember just sitting through his sermons, not understanding the language, and making too much noise. that was my upbringing. And little did I know that my life would, for some reason, in some ways, cross with his.
1: Yeah, I had no idea about some of those things. I had no idea that North Korea was a bit of a stronghold for Christians. That's complete news to me. I guess because in my head, I have North Korea as this kind of place that's so hostile to the Christian faith. That's fascinating to know that there was a real revival, early in the 20th century. I mean, super interesting, like seeing the contrast as well to today.
0: I mean, North Korea, there you could see a lot of Christian influence in the way that they run their government. Kim Il-sung, the founder of North Korea, and now he's considered the eternal president of North Korea. He grew up in a Presbyterian church. I believe his father was an elder at one of the churches there. And so it seems like he sort of borrowed from the church. For example, all citizens of North Korea have to gather in a small group session every week to confess any errant thoughts that they might have had against the regime and things like that. And so for me, growing up in a Presbyterian church, Korean church in Chicago, a lot of the rhythms of North Korea, it feels very relatable to me because of my upbringing.
1: Mm. When you were growing up, was the hostility towards the Christian faith, was the North Korean regime, was that something that you were aware of? Was that something that was talked about? Or what did that look like for you?
0: No, not at all. I talked to my dad about this later in life, and I just asked him why he never talked about North Korea to me, being that it ended up becoming my career in life. But he said, it didn't seem that important, first of all. It seemed very far away. And that was sort of the troubles from the old land that they were trying to get away from. And he didn't want this very you know, small.

0: Peninsula. So we had no connection to North Korea growing up.
1: So at what point did the realities of what was going on in North Korea, when did that start to rear its head for you?
0: So my friend, Mike Kim, who is the founder of Crossing Borders, the organization that I lead today, he took a short-term missions trip in 2001, July, to Northeast China. And he was just tagging along with a pastor that he had met. He wanted to check out what was happening in the underground church in China. And, you know, it was a surprise to him that he met refugees from North Korea. Now, North Korea at the time was still reeling from the famine that had taken place 1995 to 1998. But the economy and the country, you know, in many ways still hasn't fully recovered from that. So in the direct wake of that famine was when Mike took this missions trip, and people, but the tens of thousands, hundreds of thousands, fled North Korea into Northeast China, where Mike was just happened to visit. You know, he came back and told me all kinds of stories of people he met, but there was one that really stuck out to me, and I think to him as well, is this girl. She was 14 years old, but because of the effects of starvation, she looked like she was like 6 or 7 years old. And, you know, Mike got to know her, and he showed me some video interviews of her. And I just could not believe that a country so close to where I was born was so far away from my lived experience, because between 1995 and 1998, I was in college, and, you know, people did not know about North Korea. The famine was very, it was not public information. There was suspicion that there was a famine in North Korea, but it was never confirmed. And so when Mike met this refugee girl in 2001, it was the first I had heard about any famine. And just the horrific stories, not just of this girl, but the other people that he met, that not only did people starve and suffer and lose everything in the famine, that when they came out to China, many of them were being trafficked. And so there was a secondary horror awaiting for them when all they were looking for was relief.
1: Mm-mm. At what point did you think, okay, this is a ministry that I want to pursue? This is something that I feel so strongly about. Was there a sense of God calling you to enter into this ministry?
0: Yeah, I guess so. I mean, you know, as a conservative Christian, you know, we're very careful about the way we use God calling us. But yeah, I in many ways, sure, I did feel this great burden for the North Korean people after Mike got back. And it just devastated me. It was beyond like just a normal response, I think. I couldn't sleep well after that. I would think about North Korea very often, and I would consume any media related to North Korea that I could get my hands on. I became obsessed. So, yeah, I think during that time, my heart and my spirit, and yes, even the Lord was gently nudging me in that direction. And Mike as well. Mike decided to quit his job. He was doing really well in finance at the time, but he quit his job and he moved to he moved to China in 2003, a couple of years later. And, you know, not only did I have this burden for the North Korean people, but I just wanted to help my friend as well.
1: Mm-hmm. So tell me about the inception of Crossing Borders. How did it become a something that was like a burden on your heart?

0: something that your heart was breaking for into a ministry?
1: Yeah, so when Mike got back from the short-term trip in 2001, he and I and a group of friends, we just started praying for North Korea. There was a North Korean refugee that we knew in the United States who we tried to help out. She had she wanted help with her website, and so we just volunteered to help her. But it just began with prayer. We just started praying for North Korea, and then Mike moved out. We just continued to pray for him. Crossing borders considers the official start of the organization as when the day he moved out, 2003, January 1st. We got our official nonprofit status in 2005, and that's when we named ourselves Crossing Borders. So it was just a slow progression of, this really moves us to prayer, to some action, and then Mike really took the big step to move out there in a very dangerous situation, and things started to roll from there.
0: Mm-hmm. Tell me about Crossing Borders today. What does the ministry look like? What does the work that you do, what does that look like on a daily basis?
1: Yeah. So our work is in China and in South Korea. Our work continues in China. Unfortunately, because of the security constraints that exist today that are kind of worse than when Mike first moved out there, I can't talk too much about it, but we have operations in China helping North Korean women who have been trafficked. And then in South Korea, we have a safe house for North Korean women called Elim House. Elim was the place where the Israelites came from after escaping slavery in Egypt. It was a place of springs, and it was a place of refuge. And so we wanted a resting place for these women who more often than not, have escaped sexual slavery in China. And then we started Elim Community. It's a community class. Elim House was for, kind of like the worst case scenario. If someone needs housing, there are a lot of things going wrong in their lives.

0: Slum community is for everyone else who didn't necessarily need housing. But, you know, coming out of the pandemic, when we started LM Community, the South Korean government does an excellent job at surveying the North Korean people. And we saw that 80% of North Korean refugees in South Korea did not have any sort of community, did not participate in any community. And this is a very traumatized group of people. I mean, in North Korea, first of all, they were traumatized, and then everything that happened to them in China, and then trying to escape China as well, is very, very hard and traumatizing for most. And so these are people who really need each other and yet didn't have any venue to do that. And so we started these exercise classes, you know, trauma care. We are not an organization that specializes in trauma care per se, but we know that exercise is a really good first step in addressing trauma. And so we have Pilates classes, line dancing classes, you know, things like that, and English classes as well, to help them. And it's just an excuse for them to gather together. What we really want for them is to get to know one another and really talk with each other about what they experienced.
1: Mm.
0: Yeah.
1: Dan, can you give us a bit of a sense of actually what is it like in North Korea? I think some of us might have a sense of what it's like, but it's so secretive that it's difficult to yeah. really know. So could you just paint a picture of what life is actually like in North Korea at the moment?
0: So there are many different experiences in North Korea. If you are, and you know, same as where I live today, America, there are many different experiences in America depending on where you were born and your family's socioeconomic status. But by and large, the people of North Korea have had a very difficult time finding basic needs. Since the famine, since the mid-90s. What happened was, you know, Russia was or the USSR was basically keeping the North Korean regime afloat. And when the USSR collapsed, it started a chain reaction, and North Korea was one of those countries that really suffered. They had a series of floods and natural disasters that really, really poured gasoline on the fire there. But today, they haven't fully recovered. And so, like I was saying, North Koreans today still have a very hard time eating. They might not be starving, where they're wasting away and maybe perhaps in danger of dying from starvation, but they're very, very hungry still. And so, some experts have told me that they think when North Korea basically closed itself off during COVID, it hardly let any people from China in to bring in goods, that kickstarted another mini famine for them. So life is very difficult in that sense. They are also heavily watched. Like I said, you have to go to like a small group every week to report any errant thoughts. And there's someone there always keeping notes on you. They say that North Koreans are traumatized from birth because, you know, the whole point of communism, the way that I understand it, it should be this very egalitarian society where, you know, not, especially economically, everyone is pretty much equal. But North Korea created a system from the very beginning that punished those who were not loyal to Kim Il-sung and, to those who were loyal to him, their families still are reaping the blessings from that. And so there are many, many, many strategies.

0: stratifications of that society. There are three major classes: the loyal, the wavering, and then the people on the outside. And from the very beginning, if you are from the outside, there's no way you can ever move up in North Korean society. Your social class, it just marks you from the day that you're born. So from the lower classes, you are oppressed and you are very limited in the resources that you have access to, including food. But also from the people at the top, who I've met a few, it's paranoia, because anyone could turn you in, and without a fair trial or due process, you know, your social status and thus your family social status and thus your all of your descendants' social status will be marked forever. And so even the people at the top are just paranoid that they will lose their status. And, you know, even the man at the top, Kim Jong-un, he is paranoid as well that, you know, he has this seat as dictator of North Korea. And as dictators are, they're very, very paranoid. So it is a society that is run on paranoia. The police are always watching people, taking notes. And, you know, if you're not in great standing in North Korean society, you know, people know that they can go to a statue of their great leaders and clean it up and bring flowers, and someone's watching. And hopefully that will bring some good graces back to you if you had lost something in previous years or months. And so even children from very young age, from kindergarten, are instructed to tell on their parents if they suspect that their parents are either Christian or involved in any anti-government activities. Children are instructed to spy on their parents. And so everywhere you go, even in your own home, who can you really trust? How can you really form a community and form deep roots? It's all based on paranoia and fear. And so not only are people hungry, but I believe they are spiritually starved just as much as they are physically starved.
1: And for the Christians as well, I remember seeing a stat for how many Christians we think there are in North Korea, and it's actually way more than I thought. But you know, if you're a Christian in North Korea, you know, what do you have to be afraid of? What are the consequences, and how people are avoiding those consequences?
0: Yeah, it is the worst punishment for Christians in North Korea. You are sent, if you're found to be a Christian, you are sent to the harshest labor prison camp that there is. You know, we know a lot about the prison camp system, where people, you know, even people who have escaped into China have hope to one day escape. They say it's like 4 years. I've heard many, many different figures based on who you could bribe and who you know. But there is one part of the system that we know nothing about. It's because no one has escaped from that part of prison. It is the darkest part of North Korea. And we know from satellite imagery that there are little villages there. There's schools. It operates like, you know, normal life, except you are bound within these walls. It's never to hope to escape. So that is what is waiting for Christians. You know, North Korea forcibly starves its prisoners. They're given like between 20 kernels of corn per day and 50 kernels of corn per day in a soup. They use starvation as a tactic in their prison camps. They torture people. In my book, I call North Korean's prison system a torture machine. It is comparable to Nazi Germany's concentration camps, but unlike the concentration camps, these prison camps have been around for 70 years, over 70 years now, and they have refined this process of torturing people down to a science. And so not only are you, you know, if you're a Christian, not only will you go to a prison camp where you'll be tortured, but it's like the worst part of their prison system, and people are terrified of it.
2: That was the voice of Dan Chung there, the co-founder of Crossing Borders and the author of the book A Hard Freedom, The Dreams and Trauma of the North Korean Refugees. He's been sharing some of his story with Premier's Lydia Bennett, including ministering to those who have gone through some of the most horrific experiences of persecution in North Korea. And we're going to be coming right back to continue this conversation.
3: It's moments like this. You hear from God.
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2: Well, welcome back to Premier Christian Radio. This is Daytime and I'm Madeline Kersner with you this morning. Well, if you've been joining me, you've been hearing Premier's Lydia Bennett's conversation with Dan Chung, who is the co-founder of Crossing Borders and the author of A Hard Freedom, The Dreams and the Trauma of a North Korean Refugees. Well, just a reminder to say this conversation does touch on the topic of abuse, trauma and unfortunately torture. So please do keep an eye out for the little ears as we are broadcasting here. Well, Lydia has asked Dan to describe that trauma that he sees in people he works with who have escaped from North Korea.
0: It takes many, many different forms. The most common thing that we see in South Korea and in China is a lack of sleep. It's very hard when you have these thoughts in your mind, these memories, to sleep. One woman that I interviewed, we call her Becky in my book. She was in South Korea, totally safe, right? For the first time in her life, she had human rights and she had nothing to really worry about, and yet she couldn't sleep at all. And in order to sleep just a little bit per night, every night, she needed to be medicated, number one. And number two, she needed to have her shoes next to her. Because what happened to her in China was a month after giving birth to her firstborn child, and her husband purchased her, she was caught and sent back to North Korea, where she was tortured and where she was re-educated, let's say. And she said to me that this is one of the most chilling things I've ever heard, because we all know about the torture, like I said. But she said that the thing that sticks out to her the most was, you know, North Korea, they check your body for money when you come into prison. Very humiliating, especially for women. And Becky was still bleeding from after giving birth. And I'm sorry to get so graphic, but for some reason, one of the guards wanted

0: check her every day. And she said, I mean, it's understandable, of course, but over all of the other torture methods, the machine that they have built in North Korea, she said, this is what sticks with her the most, mm-hmm. the dehumanization that she felt. And after she said she was lucky in that she was released in 4 months. And then she returned to China, but she was never the same after that. She gave birth to another child, and that child, for some reason, was very colicky. It cried a lot, day and night. And that's when her husband, who purchased her, said, you have to leave. None of us could sleep. And so back in South Korea, the only way that she could sleep was to have her shoes next to her. It's a coping mechanism, right, that she developed in China that didn't make sense in South Korea, and yet she has to do it, right? For some reason, she has to do it, and that is the essence of trauma. It's these mechanisms that people develop for survival that are useless now. Another thing that people say who are traumatized, especially North Koreans say to me, is it's very hard for them to connect with people. And why is that? Well, it's because for those who have been especially sexually abused, the mind has this amazing thing where when there's nowhere else to physically run, your mind could run and separate itself from the body, right? And so a lot of these people who have been tortured, who have been abused, they have a very hard time connecting with other people because their minds are still recessed into flight mode. And so, you know, it is very important, like I said, that we are addressing the trauma. Because, of course, we provide a very useful service in giving them temporary housing, of course, and we are happy to do so. But what we would really love to do is to address the deeper issues in their hearts. And, you know, something as simple as doing artwork, exercising could return someone's mind body connection, right? And that is what we're really hoping to do, especially and most especially is to share the gospel with them. Yeah.
1: Dan, you've kind of hinted at your book, which is called Hard mm-hmm. Freedom, and you've shared a couple of stories of people that you've met. And in your book, you kind of give a lot of stories of people who have defected, who have managed to escape North Korea. You know, as someone who is doing this work all the time, someone who has met a lot of people who have gone through the most horrific circumstances, you know, yeah. How do you cope with that emotional stress yourself? You know, someone who's hearing yeah. these things, obviously it's incomparable with those people who have gone through it. But, you know, how do you handle that? And where do you see God in that?
0: Well, I'll answer that last question first. I see God everywhere in it because that's where God lives. He is the God of the broken. He's the God of the hurting. And so if you really want to see God active, working in this world, all you have to do is find an oppressed community and you will find the Lord because that is where his heart is. Mm. And so number one, that is where I find my solace in the Lord. But, you know, we think it's very important to joke around. It is a matter of survival and mental health in our organization. As much as we possibly can, we do try to keep it light. And, you know, These stories are horrific, of course, but there's always a way to find a little humor, not in the suffering, of course, but, you know, the as we're crying with these women, there's, you know, someone has a stain, a food thing hanging out of their lip, or we try to focus on that. Mm. And we really, really try to keep things light, because it's very important for us to just laugh. In fact, one refugee very early on shared with me that in prison camp in North Korea, he's never laughed so hard.
1: Wow.
0: I just thought that was such a telling and insightful nugget of wisdom in life, that you have to laugh. So we stress that. And then for me personally, I am very involved in my church. I'm at church today. I'm very involved, and I don't have the time to be as involved as I am. But it is very important to stay normal and stay sane, to connect yourself to the body of Christ. And that also means to be connected with people in their brokenness as well. But even in that, so for example, as my book was about to release, we had this big conference that we would be at, I would be at, to give a talk. And I was getting ready to go to South Korea. This was about a month and a half ago. And we had, you know, teams that we were hosting in South Korea. I had media that I was doing throughout the night in South Korea. I had just a lot going on. And yet, you know, at church, there was all this like little petty drama stuff that I prayed, God, why now? Why do I have to deal with this now? But it was a great reminder to me that, well, ministry isn't about your little book, Dan. Ministry is about my people. And this is exactly what I'm calling you to. So in so many ways, over and over again, the body of Christ has both sharpened me and strengthened me. And it is essential for me to be very involved in my church. And all of our staff members are very involved in their churches as well.
1: Yes, so important to have friends that are going to, as you say, make you laugh but encourage you as well. I mean, to challenge as well, where we need to be challenged. Like, it's just so important to our Christian walk. We couldn't do it alone, could we?
0: No, we couldn't. And it's so refreshing. Like, I might have just heard this incredible story of suffering, blah, blah, blah. You know, going into church, this person doesn't know about that. You know, and they start telling you about their life, and it does get me out of that as well. It helps me to, and my kids as well do that. They don't know what I have to read or go through at work, and so they come in and start talking about their aching fingers, and that is it's such a blessing. It really is.
1: Mm-hmm. What do you think you've learned the most, Dan, from the Christians in North Korea? You know, what is, and off the back of that, you know, what is the Western church? Do we need to know? Do we need to learn from our brothers and sisters who are in North Korea right now?
0: I think just to know that they exist. You know, many organizations say that they are the worst persecuted in the world of all believers. Just to know and just remember that they exist. I think that's the first thing, and hopefully that will spark prayer, obviously. This one thing has really struck me as I've been doing more media these days, because a lot of the people who interview me from the West, they frame the question of North Korean persecution as a matter of freedom. And so it's off, the questions are often framed as like, how can we pray that these people will be free so that the gospel can thrive? And I'm very quick to remind people these days that God doesn't need us to be free in order for the gospel to spread and thrive. The gospel first spread in Rome, right? The Roman Empire, very brutal to Christians. It has survived many dictatorships. It has thrived in these circumstances where that have been very, very hostile to the gospel. And, you know, we know from our brothers and sisters in the Muslim world that God appears to people in dreams, right? It is a very common occurrence. So for us in the West who are sort of brought up to think that, you know, we need freedom, they need freedom, and then the gospel can thrive. No, they don't. Because from what we know today, and the information is very scattered and sometimes unreliable, we think that there is a revival happening in North Korea today. Voice of the Martyrs, who is active in North Korea, in the country, somehow, I don't know how, but they are saying that the church is spreading and growing. And I think that goes to show that our prayers should not be political. It's not a political matter. It's definitely a factor, but it is a spiritual matter. And, you know, in the West, for us to break out of the paradigm of, oh, we need freedom in order, that's not true at all. I think that it's quite the opposite, actually.
1: I'm so glad you brought up our brothers and sisters in the Muslim world. You know, when we think about some of the fastest growing churches, let's look at Iran.
0: Yes.
1: You know, the place
0: yes.
1: where Christianity is so, is basically, they're trying to stamp it out. But I've heard so many things recently about how so many of the mosques are just empty because people are not going to Islam. They're going to Jesus because he is the one
0: Amen.
1: Who really transforms and changes. And people in Iran are really seeing that. And I just think, what an encouragement. God is not, he's not confined to, you know,
0: no.
1: governments that proclaim the gospel or governments that, you know, who are proclaiming freedom. You know, he's at work regardless,
0: yes.
1: you know, and we can't box God in that way. He's still going to move.
0: Yes.
1: Amen. Such an encouragement. Just finally, Dan, you know, for people who are who have their hands on a copy of your book, Hard Freedom, what is one thing that you really hope people are going to take away? What's one thing that you hope is going to really last for people?
0: Number one, the level of trauma. I hope I have portrayed that in a way that gets through to people that this is a level of trauma that we perhaps haven't seen since Nazi Germany. And number two, that the existence of North Korea and its state today is a generational issue. In America, we have this, some people who look back on history and say, why didn't we do anything more, right? And I don't want to guilt people into acting because we shouldn't act out of guilt. But I do think that maybe in the generations to come, they will have these questions for us today. And sometimes there's nothing we can do, sure. But this is an issue that I think as maybe the North Korean government may one day crumble and we will get a full picture into the amount of torture, the amount of food deprivation, all of that. And we will look back on today and ask what we did. And I just wanted to highlight that.
1: Yeah, it's certainly a challenge. I think that we need, you know, we really, you know, does our heart break for our brothers and sisters?

0: in places where it's so difficult to be a Christian. I think that's a really, really good challenge for us. And finally, Dan, where can we get our hands on a copy? Where can we find out more about the work of Crossing Borders and yeah, get our hands on a copy of your book?
1: You could go on Amazon if you're in a country that has Amazon. Bloomsbury is the publisher. You could find it on their website. Anywhere books are sold online, you should be able to find my book.
2: That was the voice of Dan Chung, a co-founder of Crossing Borders and the author of A Hard Freedom, The Dreams and Trauma of North Korean Refugees. 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But we need to make sure we stand in the gap for them in prayer. Well, I'm Madeline Kersner, and please do not go anywhere because we're about to hear the secret of how a long marriage can last with Mike Novotny. 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
12: online,
11: to Jews, and foolishness
12: Premier
11: to
12: Gentiles.
11: But to those whom
13: Huston,
11: God has
13: the
11: called,
13: Conservatives claim
11: both
13: after
11: Jews
13: 3 days
11: Greeks,
13: of the new government, Andy Burnham
11: Christ,
13: isn't able to
11: God,
13: credibly explain
11: and
13: how he'll fund
11: God,
13: any of his new policies.
11: For the foolishness of God is wiser than human wisdom,
13: business rates for pubs,
11: and the
13: clubs,
11: weakness of God
13: music venues
11: is stronger
13: next April.
11: Than human strength.
13: Two people have died, and a third is critically ill after getting into difficulty in the water off the Essex coast.
14: Come rain or shine,
13: girl and a woman
14: keep
13: in her 40s died following
14: the
13: incident
14: summer,
13: near West Mercia.
14: Brought to you in partnership
13: US forces
14: with
13: have carried out in 12 consecutive night strikes
14: people
13: against
14: around
13: Iran,
14: the world into a growing relationship with
13: targeted.
14: Jesus Christ.
13: Iranians
14: coming
13: struck
14: up
13: back
14: after
13: by targeting
14: the news.
13: American bases in Kuwait. Google's parent company has reported stronger than expected results. Alphabet says it's down to advertising and AI. And the legendary underwater statue Christ the Abyss has had its annual makeover. The 8-foot bronze structure of Jesus standing on the seafloor off northern Italy gets jet washed yearly of seaweed and barnacles.
5: Premier Gospel.
12: Premier Gospel.

0: the voice of UK gospel.
1: Gary Lineker have signed a letter calling on the Prime Minister to tax their wealth. The group, Patriotic Millionaires, claims the money raised could be used to reduce inequality. Similar policies have been suggested previously, but abandoned over fears wealthier people could leave the country. Member of the group and music producer Brian Eno doesn't think that'll be the case.
2: 80% of millionaires think that tax on over £10 million would be justified if they knew that that money was going to go towards helping young people find better jobs and so on and so on.
1: Plans to release thousands of prisoners early in September have been put on hold following a political backlash. The Prime Minister's ordered a review following concerns some violent offenders, including two of PC Andrew Harper's killers, could benefit from the scheme. David Taylor from the Conservative Christian Fellowship tells Premier while he welcomes the PM's decision, it's important to look at how to stop reoffending.
3: The PM's right in imposing this early release scheme. It's incredibly sensitive. We don't want dangerous people on our streets. But as well as looking at what we're going to do with early release, we need to look at how we rehabilitate people.
1: The US ambassador to the UK says that strikes on Iran will most likely continue.
4: They're attacking shipping in the Straits of Hormuz. Those attacks most likely will continue. And really give President Trump a great deal of credit for calling for a ceasefire and trying to find a diplomatic solution for as long as he had.
1: Warren Stevens' comments come as American forces conducted their 12th consecutive night of airstrikes. President Donald Trump's warned one bridge or power plant could be destroyed for each vessel targeted in the Strait of Hormuz by Tehran. Meanwhile, the UK has temporarily withdrawn its remaining diplomatic staff from Iran. Thames Waters announced a hosepipe ban for over 10 million of its customers. People across London, the Thames Valley and the Home Counties are now under the same restrictions as millions of others across the country. It comes as part of the UK moves closer to drought, with the recent extreme weather impacting food production. And the legendary underwater statue Christ the Abyss has had its annual makeover. Every year, the 8-foot-tall bronze structure of Jesus that stands on the sea floor off northern Italy gets jet washed clean of seaweed and barnacles. The sculpture was created by Guido Galletti in 1954 as a monument to lives lost at sea.

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1: And across the UK this Thursday morning, it is feeling very warm across much of England, particularly in the south where London reaches a balmy 26 degrees Celsius. Elsewhere in England, places like Sheffield and central Bedfordshire are seeing cloudy skies and 23 degrees Celsius. Scotland is cooler with cloudy conditions and patchy rain in the northwest. Northern Ireland is largely cloudy with mid-Ulster on 18 degrees Celsius and Belfast at 20. Wales enjoys 26 degrees in Cardiff with hazy sunshine. And that's your latest from the Premier News team. 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
5: Well, very good morning. It's already 11 o'clock here on daytime. I'm Madeline Kersner with you, and we're delighted to have you on our journey. Well, now we are looking into a totally different subject about marriage and how that lasts. Is it communication, shared values, or is the first year a very crucial foundation that can really make the difference? Well, whether you're newly married or celebrating decades together or even preparing for marriage, I think you're going to be fascinated by this conversation. Well, Pastor Mike Novotny has just released a brand new book called Newlywed, which explores how couples can build really healthy, God-centered habits right from the beginning of married life, from communication and conflict to finances, intimacy, and expectations. And he argues that what happens in year one can actually shape the whole marriage in years to come. Well, Premier's Lydia Bennett has been catching up with Mike to hear why those early months matter so much. And Lydia started with asking why this topic has been on his heart.
6: Yeah, I think it comes out of my own experience. I married my first ever girlfriend. So I'm one for one in the relationship category. So we got married back in 2003. So I've been married for over 23 years. And, you know, I've kind of noticed that when my marriage is good, my life overall is pretty good. And when my marriage is not good, you know, things could be going great at church. Things could be going awesome with friends. I'm a soccer player. I could be, you know, killing it on the field. But when you come home to a home that's not filled with love and safety and companionship and mutually agreed upon expectations, just life doesn't feel quite right. And so I started to realize that marriage just kind of has this oversized influence in our life. Obviously, you don't have to be married. Jesus wasn't. But for those of us who are, the difference between doing this right, like the biblical way, and doing this wrong is it makes a massive difference in our day-to-day lives. And then you think about the impact of children. You think about the impact of culture. As a pastor, I'm just seeing, you know, when marriages are strong, our church tends to be strong. And when marriages are struggling, there's infidelity and distance and divorce, things seem to be kind of falling off. So yeah, it just strikes me that marriage is one of God's most important ever created institutions. And so investing time to talk about it, do it right, is definitely worth the effort.
7: Mm-hmm. Mike, what's your sense of how the church at the moment, particularly in the States, what is the view on marriage? Is it seen to be as important as you've just said?
6: In some ways, yes, and in some ways, no. I mean, I think on paper, we value marriage as hugely important. But then there's all these conflicting ideas for us. I mean, we think a ton about youth sports culture in America, where a kid who's like a below average athlete is now playing in like 72 weekend tournaments a year, which really like stretches families' times and budgets and their energy. We think about work, you know, to be established in your career as a man and as a woman now, you know, just investing 40, 50, 60 hours a week. So I think on paper, we would say, yeah, marriage matters so much, but in practice, there's all these like competing forces for our time. And honestly, I don't think we're doing it really well. I think marriages often get like the leftovers and the scraps. You know, you give your best to your coworkers, you make time for the weekend tournament, and then you're just running on empty when it comes to loving and respecting your spouse.
7: Mm-mm. I think something that I'm in the position that I'm in, the job that I'm doing, I'm having quite a lot of conversations with people, but also in my own community about how we often put marriage on a bit of a pedestal,

0: in the church. Do you think that's fair to say?
1: Yeah, you know, it's really easy to forget that as Christians, we worship a single guy. So, you know, this impression that everyone should be married or we need to set our single friends up. Like, no, we worship a guy who I don't think ever went on a date or was asked out. And then there's another guy who wrote half the New Testament who said being single was a gift and an advantage in the kingdom of God. So yeah, we need to be really careful. It's important. It's one of the most important relationships for lots of us, but it's not a necessary relationship. And we definitely don't want to idolize it because that would be an unbiblical thing to do.
0: Mm-mm. Why do you think we do that? Why do we tend to put a lot of importance on marriage in the church? I mean, some churches do it really well, don't they? Some do a really good job of valuing singleness and seeing Jesus for the single man that he was. But some churches do tend to idolize marriage in that way. Why do you think we can be so obsessed with the idea of getting married?
1: Yeah, I think because the devil is really good at what he does. If the devil just came with straight up evil, it would be so easy to recognize it. But I think what he's so great at doing is he takes a good thing and he elevates it to like this God thing, and that ends up being a really bad thing. So he takes something really great like work, and he just makes some of us like be tempted to love our careers so much that we pour too much into it. Or, you know, success or marriage or having great kids or having kids at all. So I think, you know, Jesus said in John 8 that the devil is the father of lies. And I think one of his most believable lies is you need this good thing. And he just like cranks it up to become the necessary, like essential thing, which simply isn't true.
0: Mm-mm. Yeah, I just am so reminded of that the devil is really good at deceiving us, of twisting things, distorting things that were intentionally made to be really good. But yeah, mm-hmm. he does a really good job of

0: just of deceiving us, of twisting those things that, yeah, as I say, started off, you know, created by God, you know, good things, but he's a deceiver in that way. Now, you talk in your book about why, I guess so many couples spend months planning a wedding, but actually very little time preparing for marriage. Why do you think that is?
1: Well, we live in like a TikTok generation, right? So my daughter, so I have an 18-year-old daughter and a 16-year-old daughter, and my oldest daughter told me just a couple weeks ago that since like eighth grade, she's had a Pinterest board planning for her wedding. is this common?
0: That's a very relatable thing for a lot of girls. Yes, definitely so common.
1: I mean, how many images has she seen of dresses, of centerpieces, of flowers, of pictures, of venues? And so, you know, if all this has been poured into you for decades, perhaps, it's not a surprise that you want this day to be special. And it is special. I mean, literally on that day, you're taking a sacred vow established by God, and two lives are becoming one by God's design and decree. So to make a big deal out of a wedding day is a good instinct. But once again, there's moderation here, right? Because if I don't talk about like expectations for marriage or in-laws or finances or chores, because we're so overwhelmed with centerpieces and schedules and who's going to be in the wedding party and the invitations and the guest list and the menu. Like, I think if we just step back, we'd say, oh yeah, like this one day does matter, but the last day of your marriage matters infinitely more than your first day. Is your last day a good one when one of you passes into the kingdom of heaven, leaving a grieving spouse that you've loved well and who loved you well? Or is the last day one of distance, separation, divorce, bitterness? So I think when we step back and have that kind of last day versus first day comparison, it helps us like enjoy our day and invest some resources into it, but so much more into the bigger picture and the broader questions that we're trying to answer in this book.
0: Mm-hmm. It is funny, as you were speaking there, Mike, I was thinking about the fact that I'm in a season of life where quite a lot of my friends are either getting married or thinking about getting married. And it's such an exciting time. But I, a bit of a confession, I find myself, if one of my friends is getting into a relationship or has been dating someone for a while, I will often find myself kind of asking them, so when do you think you'll get engaged, or when is marriage on the cards? Almost like wanting to skip those steps and forward plan. Do you think that, am I part of the problem? Are we, as Christians, are we putting too much pressure on Christian couples to get married, maybe when they're not ready?
1: Ooh, maybe, but I think at least in the US, there's a much bigger problem that currently right now, we have the latest marriage age in American history and the fewest number of children being born, often just because of biology, in 250 years of being a country. So, are some people rushing too fast and not asking the big questions? I'm sure there are some. But I think the bigger problem, at least for us over here, is probably not valuing marriage for what it is. Not seeing the sacred institution that God has given as this really beautiful thing. And it's not something to be delayed. It's not something you need a decade to figure out. Generations and generations of people have gone before us getting married at 25, 23, 21. I was 22 when I got married. So yeah, I'm more concerned about the dragging of the feet than the rushing into the vow. Mm-hmm. This is my long-winded answer. You're not part of the problem. I think you're doing great.
0: I'm glad to hear that. I think that's good. But it's so interesting, isn't it? Because things have really shifted from, what, 50 years ago. So many people getting married well into their 30s and 40s. And it almost feels quite... I know some of my friends who have got married young, that feels so different, that often people are questioning, you know, their non-Christian friends are questioning, why would you want to do that? It's so young. But actually, that was the norm kind of 50 years ago, which I think is fascinating. In your book, Newlywed, you kind of say that this first year sets the trajectory for decades to come. Why is that year, the first year of being married, so formative, so important?
1: Yeah, I don't say that to mean like you can't course correct. I certainly have learned a lot of things in the 22 years since that first year was over. But isn't it so much better to like gain the wisdom of others and do it right from the start? If you're a football player, wouldn't you want to learn how to kick a ball correctly from the start instead of like spending 10 years bashing it with your toe only to have a coach tell you, hey, there's actually a better way to kick this? So, you know, I think, you know, for me and Kim, for example, we really didn't figure out the

0: intimacy part of our relationship, man, for over a decade. And it just caused, I would say, like real arguments that landed us in counseling 7 years into marriage. And if I could like go back, and if I would have known in year one what I know now in year 23, I think we would have been happier. We would have been so much less frustrated. So I think what I want to do is just set people on the right trajectory and course so that you don't have to learn the hard way. You don't have to go through those painful moments. You can save a few dollars or pounds on, pounds on counseling fees. So yeah, there's so much wisdom if you have the humility to learn it. And I think that's what we're trying to communicate here.
1: Mm. What are some of those things that you wish you'd known in that first year of marriage? You know, you mentioned intimacy there, but what are those kind of key things that you think, oh, that would have been so helpful to know in that first year?
0: Yeah. How much time do we have on this episode? Do we have like 7 hours to talk about what I wish I would have known? Here's a general one, and then I'll make it specific. There's a rhyme that Kim and I have in our marriage that goes like this: me first makes a mess, but you first makes us blessed. And I so often found in the moment, you know, when there was a disagreement or a different point of view, that when I tried to be right, when I wanted to win the argument, when I was putting myself first, it never worked out. It was never like Kim would come around and say, oh, you know what? You're right. You're right. I'm wrong. I'll change. You stay the same. No, there would just be this like proud butting of heads because God opposes the proud and he doesn't bless relationships like that. But if I could just be patient and kind and sacrificial like Jesus was, you know, husbands, love your wives as Christ loved the church and gave himself up for her. Jesus is the Savior who put us first, literally. Man, it often worked out for me in the end and for us as a couple. So every time there was tension, I wish I could just like grab myself by the face and just say, me first makes a mess. Me first makes a mess. Don't do it, man. Don't do it.

0: are the Bible and other people. When you're stuck like kind of behind closed doors and it's just you and him or you and her, you can sometimes get in this battle of the will, like who's right, who's wrong. But I found that when I'm deeply rooted spiritually, when I'm going to church and I'm sitting under the preaching of the word of God, when I'm opening my Bible, I mean, man, if I try to be a selfish husband and I'm reading my Bible, it doesn't take more than like a page for the Holy Spirit to like flick me in the nose and say, come on, man, what are you doing? So, you know, that good conviction that God gives to his children because he wants us to be selfless and kind. And then I think other people, Kim and I are blessed to do life with, I would say, a dozen good friends. We get together every month for dinner. And after we eat and just kind of catch up, there's a specific question we ask every single month. And here's the question: on the count of three, say out loud the letter grade of your marriage right now. 1, 2, 3. And then Kim and I, just at the same time, no preparation, have to say B+ or A- or D+. And we have a group of friends who's going to hear, are you doing well? Are you not? Are you loving and respecting each other well? Or is there tension and frustration? And I just find when we live life in front of an open Bible and in community with people who can correct us, encourage us, forgive us, spur us on towards love and good deeds, man, it's really hard to drift off like a good marriage for too long before those kind of people get you back on track.
1: Yeah, so important to have those friends who are going to be really honest with you as well, to keep you accountable. But
0: yes, no, the honesty is what I don't like, because every time I want to vent, like my Christian friends are like, but what about you, man? Yeah. What about, all right, enough about her. Let's talk about you. And like, oh, like I love you, but I hate you. Why do you always make it about me? But I think they kind of know that you first makes us bless and me first makes a mess.
1: Yeah, yeah. What does it look like to be self-sacrificial in a marriage? I feel like that's something that we often say is important. We know that it's important, but what does that look like on a daily basis?
0: Yeah, I hate and love to ask him the question, if I wanted to be like 5% better at being your husband, what would I do in the next 30 days? So I can't read her mind. I don't know where she's frustrated or where she's really content. But that question, like, please don't give me a list of like 15 things. I'm sure there are. But like, hey, I want to be a great husband. I want you to be happy. I want us to be happy. So tell me like one thing in the next 30 days that's doable. And I would love to like prove my love to you by doing it. So I think if you don't ask that question, you know, these little seeds of frustration grow into roots of bitterness. And you end up, you know, with a wife who gets together with her girlfriends and just vents about, oh, can you believe our husbands are the worst and our boyfriends are terrible and they're so clueless. But man, I would hope that if you're with someone who's asking you that question, like, I want to love you better, how can I do it? That's going to give you a really practical strip. Guys tend to, especially, to be really literal. We can't guess. We don't read the signs. Every woman, like, just wishes her man would like just figure it out. But we, ladies, if you're listening, we can't figure it out. God did not give us that brain. So just tell us, and hopefully if we ask, it makes it easier for you to tell us.
1: And so much of that, you know, is communication. I mean, I feel like whenever I have a chat about relationships or marriage, whatever it is, often it comes down to communication and expectations as well. What does it look like to communicate well and to set expectations well in that first year of marriage?
0: Oh, I love that question. I would say if I had to summarize this whole book, it would be mutually agreed upon expectations are everything. That everyone has expectations, that's not right or wrong. But if you haven't expressed them and then like agreed upon things as a couple, you know, if I expect that sex is going to happen this many times a month, but you have a different expectation, or if I expect to come home after work and just relax with my phone, but you expect me to help with dinner or to get on like this chore list, if I expect that the holidays we're going to hang out with my parents because we have this great Christmas tradition that I grew up with, but no, you have a different expectation. Like, if we don't get that like out of the silence of our hearts and then talk it through as a couple and come up with a mutually agreed upon expectation, man, it could be parenting, it could be budgeting. That's going to blow up in 1,000 different ways. So I think what I want to do in each of the chapters of this book is just give you some talking points to get those expectations out of you and then hopefully agree upon them so that you can like have a mutually agreed upon future.
1: Mm-hmm. One thing that, you know, as you were speaking there, I was thinking about some of these expectations. I mean, they make sense to come up with them

0: when you're actually married, but are there expectations that you have to set before you decide to get married? Where do some of those expectations, and where does the communication come in, you know, before you decide to get married? At what kind of stage in the journey do you have to set expectations?
1: Yeah, there's a little bit of both. There's certainly some things that you can only... actually, in the Greek of the New Testament, they made me study Greek when I was in seminary. I don't remember much of it, but I remember this, that there were two different words to know something. One is to like know it in your head, and the other is to know it by experience. So if I say my weather app tells me it's a certain temperature outside, I know it in my head, but when I step outside and experience it, that's something different. So I think after the vow is the experience part, and there's just like some things you'll never know except after you do them. But yeah, your question is, okay, what can we know ahead of time? What information can we gather and talk through? And I think some big things there, like money is a really good thing to talk through. So, you know, how did you grow up with money? What do you think about money? Are you a saver or a spender? If you had to make a budget, like how much would you save for the future and how much would you just enjoy life right now? I like this question. What's your theology of money? So when it comes to God and money, what do you think about? What Bible passages kind of guide the deepest seated beliefs that you have about the dollars that God puts in your pocket? The pound. I keep forgetting. I'm sorry. I'm talking to UK friends.
0: We know what you mean when you say dollars.
1: Yes, I know. I didn't mean to insult your intelligence either. I'm sorry. Okay, you know what? So yeah, this theology of money, like that's a really good conversation as you're thinking about, hey, it actually makes a big difference, they say, in divorce statistics, that differences on money can really drive people apart. So I want to talk that through, and you're not going to be the same, but are you close enough that you could compromise and feel good about the position that you're in? So yeah, that's a great pre-marriage conversation.
0: Mm-mm. Let's talk more about communication. Obviously, you know, people naturally communicate differently, and not everyone's going to do it in the same way. What does it look like to understand how your partner, how your spouse communicates? How do you kind of work around their style and make sure that you're being heard too?
1: Yeah. Yeah. Two of my friends, my closest friends in the world, they have in their living room a framed copy of something I created called the 10 Commandments of Communication. And they grew up in pretty like rough environments, not a lot of stable relationships. And the way they communicated was just really not good. It was selfish. It was trying to win. It was interrupting. It was not repeating their partner's point. And they said that really changed their whole relationship, just learning to communicate. The two things I would say, I'll just say, you know, two of the 10 commandments. The number one, most important by far, is you shall not try to win. And I've learned that if I enter a conversation just needing to be right, it's almost like if you have the first commandment in the Bible, if you have other gods, you're going to break all kinds of other commandments. Because if your God is pleasure, you're going to commit adultery. If your God is possessions and stuff, you're going to steal things. If your God is reputation, you're going to tell lies and boast and exaggerate. I think in the same way in a relationship, if you're trying to win, like, I'm not really listening to you. I don't think I need to understand you. I just got to wait until you're done talking so I can talk and convince you that you've been wrong this whole time and that I'm right. So, you know, that's kind of the guiding principle. And then practicality, I think it's commandment 4 or 5, is you shall repeat your spouse's point. So, man, in my own experience, when things kind of get hot and heated and there's some real, when emotion is in the room, it is so tempting to say, yeah, but, or you're forgetting about, or what about this? But if you jump over that point of just pausing to say, okay, so what I hear you saying is this. And until you can put in your own words and make your partner feel seen and heard and understood, like that is just a pivotal moment that is so easy to miss. And I struggle with that to this very day. It's like, I'm a competitive person, especially when I'm passionate about something. And I've just learned, like, man, especially from marital counseling too, like if he's making his point and she's making her point and he's making his point and she's making her point, but no one's stopping to say, okay, so what I hear you saying is this. Oh man, that just like brings the temperature down in the room and helps spouses connect and communicate. So just remember those two things. Hopefully you remember all 10, but you shall not try to win. And please, please, please, you shall repeat your spouse's point.
0: It's something as simple as that, isn't it?
2: That was Lydia there talking to Pastor Mike Novotny, chatting about his new book, Newlyweds, A Christian Guide for Loving Year One. You're going to be hearing more from Lydia and that conversation and Pastor Mike straight after this.
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0: What a beautiful song there from Stuart Townsend. And welcome back, of course, to Daytime and Premier Christian Radio. I'm Madeline Kersner with you this morning and delighted to say we are continuing on the journey with Premier's Lydia Bennett with Pastor Mike Novotny about tips and tricks for making your first year of marriage strong. Well, Mike has published his latest book, Newlyweds, A Christian Guide for Loving Year One. And Lydia asks whether there's a difference between men and women when it comes to communication in marriage.
1: Yes. Although there are exceptions. My Kim and I were just talking that we're like flipped as a couple. So I'm the guy who has so many words to say. I remember early in marriage, like Kim and I would like be in bed and we'd be maybe arguing about something. And I'm making like point after point. I'm making like a thorough case to prove to her why I'm right. And she kind of has her back to me and she's like thinking until one moment when like her body twitches. And I pause and say, wait, were you just sleeping? Did you fall asleep in the middle of this argument? So she would love to tell you that not

0: all stereotypes are true. So the idea that the wife, you know, talks and talks and talks about her feelings and that the guy kind of stays there quietly or goes out to the garage, that's not always true. But what is often true is that you have one spouse that probably over-communicates and another one that under-communicates. And that's why it's so important for me to just think of like the me-you tension of communication. So this is really hard to see in yourself. I've noticed this even at church, that some people are just totally oblivious that they are exhausting. And other people are totally oblivious that their one-word answers are so frustrating. And so I think you just have to look in the mirror and get some honest feedback and say, okay, am I the person who needs to say, pause, slow down, time out? I don't have to fill every second of like silence with my words and thoughts. I have to learn how to be quick to listen, as the Bible says, and slow to speak. Or are you the woman, are you the guy who's just like, how was work? Good, fine. Where do you want to go to eat? Don't know. Like, man, so much of intimacy and connection comes through communication. So I think people like me probably need to talk a little bit less. Other people need to talk a little bit more. And that's going to lead to kind of this middle ground that's satisfying for both of us.
1: Yeah, I think that's so helpful as well to know that it really, sometimes the stereotypes can be true, but also it's not the case in every situation. I love that as well. Just the importance of knowing yourself, knowing who you are and the way that you behave is so helpful. And sometimes you do need those honest people around you to encourage you in who you are, but also maybe to challenge and just bring up a mirror to some of your behavior. Yes. I think that's so, so important. Now, Mike, you've been very honest in your book, and you've been pretty vulnerable as well. You know, why did you decide to be so honest and vulnerable? Was that hard to do that?
0: I probably spent the last 10 years of my life being as honest as I possibly can. And it's been so amazing. I struggled with an addiction to pornography, since I was like in middle school. And Lydia, it's been amazing that I've seen God do more saving, healing, forgiving work through open confession of my failure than, humble bragging about my success. And I've just kind of learned that James 5:16 is true. If you confess your sins to each other and pray for each other, you will be healed. And so, does it make me sweat a little bit? Like talking about the struggles I had with sex with my wife in a book that we published? Yeah, that's awkward. That's weird when my mom and my mother-in-law get a copy of the book. But man, I've learned confession and honesty for me is like a boomerang. And if I throw it out there, it almost always comes back. So there's almost always someone after church or after a small group or after our friends get together who, when I do something kind of scary that makes me nervous, it ends up being like the best moment of the whole day. Mm-hmm. So yeah, is it tough? For sure. Is it worth it? 1,000%.
1: So you're so right. I mean, every time that I have ever almost set the precedent in a room or in a conversation where I'm vulnerable, then it is almost always reciprocated, and people often just can breathe that sigh of relief of, oh, someone's been honest. I have the permission now to do that. It's so important, and it can really create distance, can't it, with friends or even with a partner if you're not vulnerable, even with people that you're pastoring as well. I know I've certainly found that vulnerability really is always helpful for connecting you with people. I think that's so important.
0: Yeah, that's so true. And for this especially, I mean, sex is a huge part of a relationship. Kim and I love to think about our marriage as having three categories. We're friends, and we're partners, and we're lovers. So friends, do we have fun together like we did when we were dating? Partners, we're raising kids, we're paying bills, we're doing our jobs. And then lovers, like the intimacy side of things. And obviously the third one, I mean, you can talk about your budget and your kids, and you can talk about your job and your hobbies, but it's really tough to talk about who do you talk about that with? So, I mean, obviously, hopefully every married couple is enjoying intimacy, but it's complicated. Men and women are different. Every individual is different. Lots of us have been trained kind of by a pornographic culture. So our expectations of sex have been twisted by the enemy. So I mean, I think we need to talk about this. If we don't, sex education is going to happen from Hollywood, from media, from TikTok, instead of from scriptures and like wise Christian people who actually love us.
1: Mm-hmm. Let's talk a little bit more about the impact that pornography can have on marriages, on relationships. from your perspective, Mike, you know, how does

0: an addiction to pornography or just any kind of incorporating pornography into marriage, how does that impact the relationship, the intimacy that's there?
1: Yeah, man, in so many ways. You know, I think for me, Kim and I were both virgins when we got married. But because I brought over a decade of pornography use into our marriage, I think the most destruction that it caused was convincing me that sex should always be easy. You know, I don't think I had any like extreme, like kind of graphic desires because of that. But I think what porn taught me is that, you know, no one in porn has to be patient or kind. They don't have to help with like chores around the house so your spouse is in a good headspace to enjoy intimacy. Everyone was just ready for sex from, you know, from the jump. And then I learned, oh, wow, marriage isn't like that. Sometimes you're in the mood, sometimes you're not. Sometimes you put a move on and you get rejected. And I think what happened is because I expected it to be easier, I became impatient. And when I got impatient, then Kim would feel pressured. And when Kim would feel pressured, like most women are, like pressure just totally plunges desire down. And so we kind of got in this cycle. And then when her desire was down, then I get more impatient. And we just kind of got caught with wrong expectations of what sex should look like. And it took a lot of counseling and just some good wisdom from some good books, like Understanding Male-Female Desire, what some people call spontaneous and responsive desire, learning that being patient and having sex in 2 days is better than like feeling pressured and trying to have sex today if it's not the right day. So yeah, man, porn can mess with us in a lot of ways, but I think that's one of the biggest ones. It twists the expectations of what sex in a normal couple actually looks like.
0: Mm-hmm. Tell me more about that spontaneous and responsive desire. What actually is that? What does it look like?
1: Massively important. I don't remember much from my premarital counseling almost 25 years ago, but I remember this like stereotype, and forgive me if this makes you cringe. I remember the pastor saying, you know, most men are like microwaves and most women are like crockpots. So take out a frozen dinner from the freezer, stick it in a microwave and a cup. Like most people, and this isn't always the man, but if you have spontaneous desire, it's like, I wasn't thinking about sex 2 minutes ago, but I just did, and now I'm excited about sex. Where responsive desire is, man, like my desire just doesn't work that way. It only responds like after intimacy has begun. So do people with responsive desire enjoy sex? For sure. Are they going to be the ones to initiate sex half the time? Almost absolutely not. And I don't think I understood that. I just expected like, hey, you know, I'll initiate this time and you can initiate next time. And it'll be about, maybe I'll be a little bit more, you know, just because the way that we're wired. But I just didn't realize like, no, when you have responsive desire, like to initiate sex, like you're spontaneously interested in it, becomes really difficult. And so my expectations were just off. I used to do these dumb little games when I was newly married where I thought, well, if Kim's not going to initiate, I'm just going to wait and see how long she can go without wanting to have sex. This was a bad idea. This was a terrible experiment. It just made me mad and bitter. And, you know, Kim didn't know these silent expectations that I had. So, you know, kind of figuring out the person you married, who you are, who they are, how your desire works, is scheduled sex the best? Like, hey, we're going to do a date night every Friday night and intimacy is going to happen. For some people, that's super helpful, like getting your mind in the right spot. For other people, it feels a little bit too like, well, like structured a little bit too much and not spontaneous enough. So just, you know, having those open conversations. A lot of Christians, I think, fall into the trap of thinking they can't talk about sex. Many of them will talk more about a football match or their kids like packing their lunch for the week than they do about desire and intimacy and things you're curious about. But I just want to say, like on the first page of the Bible, God invented sex. There's a book called Song of Songs in the Bible that's very open about sex. So if there's anything in you that says, I can't talk even with my spouse about what I like, what I don't like, what I'm interested in, what I'm uncomfortable with, like, wow, we got to talk about that because this is a really great, beautiful thing that God invented and it's meant to be for our blessing. So please talk about it more than you do.
0: Mm-hmm. I love that you mentioned as well about the fact that sex is not always super easy straight from the get-go. I think that's often the expectation that as soon as you go on that honeymoon, it's going to be amazing, it's going to be easy, it's going to be really sexy as well. But actually, no. I've heard so many stories of people just really struggling, just in that, in for years potentially at a time, and it's really not as simple as we think it's going to be or expect it's going to be.
1: Yes. Thank you for saying that. Statistically, the most satisfied sexual people are old married couples.
0: Wow.
1: But if you tell the average like teenager that, they'd be like, gross, no way, that can't be true. It's all about being like young and passionate. And like, no, that's, and when you actually step back, that makes so much sense. If you, I've never played the violin before. If you handed me a violin, would I know how to play it? Like, no, it's going to take time. It's there's going to take a skill and it's going to take some experience. And sex is the same way. So give yourself a lot of grace. If it goes wrong, laugh. If like, I mean, sometimes you hit a home run and sometimes you strike out and sometimes you barely get a single. So that's totally normal. It's okay. And the good news is you probably have 40 or 50 years to figure it out. Mm-hmm. So if year one is about experimentation and figuring out how we best work together, that's a good thing. You don't have to be awesome at the start. Doesn't mean you're broken. Doesn't mean you married the wrong person. It just means you're going to use these differences to communicate well and come to like a sexual kind of relationship that's satisfying for you both.
0: Mm-hmm. If someone is listening and thinking, okay, the expectations when it comes to intimacy, when it comes to sex, that we just have different expectations and it feels like a really sore spot. Maybe someone's been disappointed or they're feeling like they're not satisfied. How do we go about having that conversation well and kindly and respectfully as well, and acknowledging the person that we're speaking, you know, doing it in a way that is Jesus-like? How do we do that?
1: Yeah. Man, I can so relate to that question. Because man, that was the argument that Kim and I had so many times, and it would end up in a me first mess, you know, both of us kind of fighting for how we felt about it. I would think number one, seek first to understand before you try to be understood. So once again, James chapter one, everyone should be quick to listen, slow to speak, slow to become angry. So I think the first thing on your list should be, can you understand your spouse? Can you verbalize in your own words how they feel about intimacy and where they're at? Number two, I think it's really important to say, when it comes to friendship, I can go outside of my marriage. When it comes to partnership with work and learning about, like, I can go outside of my marriage, but when it comes to sex, like, this is something that's just between me and you. So I can't go to pornography, or at least I shouldn't. I can't go to another man or another woman. Like, this is just about us. And so if you're not talking about this yet, just realize, like, where do you want your spouse to go? What do you want them, if you don't want to talk about it, what are they supposed to do? Just grin and bear it for the next 32 years? I don't think that's what anyone wants. So is there frustration sometimes? Is there pain? Is there sin that needs to be dealt with? Yes. But just realizing, like, this is one of the three key areas of our marriage. And if it's struggle, you're not the first ones, but just starting that open, kind conversation, like, hey, this hasn't been the best part of us together. I want it to be better. I think you want it to be better. Just help me understand where both of us are at right now. And I think that's going to be clarifying and help you take that next small step forward.
0: Mm-mm. Now, Mike, I'm not married, so I'm not speaking from experience here, but I've heard that marriage has a real way of exposing our selfishness and often exposing our brokenness as humans. There's nothing like having someone, you know, that you're married to show up that mirror that we were talking about. How can we begin to shift some of that selfishness? Obviously, we know that the Holy Spirit is the one that does the transforming work in us, but how can we, what can we be doing to try and shift some of those selfish attitudes that we have, those behaviors that we have?
1: Oh, man. If you think you are a good person, get married. And then you will find out very fast. There are so many things. So yes, you're 1,000% right. Marriage exposes us like nothing else. And it makes sense from a time perspective. I mean, as a pastor, most of the members of our church see me for an hour, maybe two, maybe 3 hours a week. So can I fake it and give them the best version of Mike for 1 to 2 hours? For sure. But Kim, I mean, she's been with me for 23 years and she sees me way more than an hour a week. So I can't hide from her. So when I'm moody, when I'm frustrated, the idols that I tend to worship in my heart, I mean, she is exposed to all of that. So, you know, how do you stay selfless? Well, the Bible says in the book of Hebrews, fix your eyes on Jesus, the author and perfecter of our faith. So when I just like fix my eyes on Jesus and think about his selflessness, he didn't die for his spouse or his best friend. He died for sinners. He died for his enemies. He humbled himself before he washed the feet of the people who would deny him and betray him. So, you know, I find on a deeply theological level, when I'm really fixated on Jesus, it feels wrong to be selfish. Like, wait, God himself came down from heaven and he washed feet, and I'm going to sit here and doom scroll on my phone while my wife wishes I got up and helped her with the dishes? Like, no, you can't, you just can't. But if you lose sight of Jesus, that you actually can, and it becomes very easy and instinctive to do so. So this is why I love the Bible. This is why I love church services. This is why I love Christian community, because it keeps our eyes fixed on Jesus. And once you're rooted in Jesus, the fruit of the Spirit, like kindness and selflessness, it just tends to naturally grow.
0: Mm. You know, there might be someone listening at the moment who already feels that their marriage has failed.

0: struggling in their marriage at the moment, what would you say to them? Is there hope that things can turn around?
1: I think the woman from the well in Samaria would say so. Yeah, John chapter 4, how many times had she been divorced? So much relational baggage. She seems to be ostracized even by the Samaritans, and the Samaritans were ostracized from the Jews. I think it's in John 4, verse 4. There's this really curious phrase in the Bible. It says, now Jesus had to go through Samaria. He had to. And any Jewish person would say, no, he didn't have to. You can go around Samaria like every other Jewish person did on your way to Jerusalem. But he didn't have to go there like geographically. He had to go there relationally because he wanted this broken, multiple divorce woman to know that there was living water that could satisfy her soul. So yeah, if you're listening and you think you're too broken, you're unsavable, unforgivable, 2,000 years ago when God himself was on the earth, he had to reach out to people like you. And he's still doing the same thing today. There's nothing in all of creation that can separate us from the love of God. So maybe you were sinned against, maybe you sinned, maybe he left you, maybe you left him. But if you repent and turn to Jesus today, there is only love and mercy and grace that's more than sufficient.
0: Mm-mm, yeah, amen to all of that. I wonder whether we could just get really practical for a moment. If, you know, in the work that you're doing as a pastor, the people that you're pastoring, people that you're ministering to, have you noticed any patterns that distinguish couples who thrive from those who simply survive in their marriage?
1: Yes. So I'm recording right now in my office. There's a little couch here on the other side of my laptop, and I can still picture two people from our church who are just not in a good spot in marriage. And I'm listening. I'm trying to figure out what the pattern is. Like, why are they so stuck? And it dawned on me that four things happen in every marriage. He does good things. She does good things. He does bad things. She does bad things. And I noticed that couples that get stuck, what often happens is that each spouse focuses on just two of those four things. So I'm listening to this couple in my office, and he's saying, I do this, and I do this, and I do this, and you're never grateful for this, and then you're doing that, and he names all the bad things. And when he's done talking, she doesn't say, you know what, you're right, you do all these good things, and you know what, I have sinned against you. No, what do you think she does? She flips it and says, oh, you're forgetting about when I did this, and when I did this, and when I did this, and why don't you tell the pastor about when you said that, and that, and that. And what I kind of realized, I came up with this way of saying it, that struggling couples tend to be boastful and accusatory, and really close couples tend to be humble and complimentary. So boastful and accusatory, which is my good and your bad, versus humble and complimentary, which is my bad and your good. So the patterns that I see is that when I'm trying as a husband to like notice the good that Kim does, how hard she works, hey, thank you. I know this is your technical chore, but I really appreciate it when you do this. And when I'm the first to apologize for something that I don't do in marriage, hey, you know, I said I'd take care of this home project and I didn't get to it. Or I was definitely not patient when we were working through that budget conversation last night. When she doesn't have to accuse me of my sins because I'm humbly confessing them, and she doesn't have to tell me all the good things she does because I'm trying to compliment her as much as I can. If you can just resist like the drift to those two boxes of your spouse is bad and you're good, and you can stay humble and complimentary, man, that is like the... it's like the oil in the machine of marriage, and it just keeps it running smoothly for years and decades to come.
0: Yeah, I love that. I love that. That really practical thing that we can do. Are we being humble? Are we being complimentary enough? I think that's so good. Mike, finally, where can we get our hands on a copy of Newlywed?
1: Yeah, there's this little startup company in the US called Amazon. I'm not sure if...
0: Really? I've never heard of it.
1: Yeah, I'll send you a link. It's not actually in the Amazon jungle. No. Yeah, go to Amazon.com, look up Newlywed. I got a bunch of books there, but this one I'm excited about. And we kind of designed it. It's a nice hardcover copy. What I'm doing this summer is every wedding that I go to, I'm going to find like a great date night spot and get a gift card. And I'm going to stick it in this book as like a bookmark. I want couples to have fun. And I definitely want to point them to Jesus and a lot of practical wisdom. So maybe that's a an idea that might be helpful if you're going to a wedding in the next couple of months.
2: That was the voice of Pastor Mike Novotny there, author of Newlywed, A Christian Guide for Loving Year One. He was speaking to our very own Premier's Lydia Bennett there. And of course, I'm Madeline Kersner with you this morning. But do not go anywhere, because we're going to be looking at the news from a Christian

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1: 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Time to think. It's moments like this you hear from God.
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4: I am the true vine, and my Father is the gardener. He cuts off every branch in me that bears no fruit, while every branch that does bear fruit, he prunes, so that it will be even more fruitful. You are already clean because of the word I have spoken to you. Remain in me as I also remain in you. No branch can bear fruit by itself. It must remain in the vine. Neither can you bear fruit unless you remain in me. I am the vine. You are the branches. If you remain in me and I in you, you will bear much fruit. Apart from me, you can do nothing. If you do not remain in me, you are like a branch that is thrown away and withers. Such branches are picked up, thrown into the fire, and burned. If you remain in me, and my words remain in you, ask whatever you wish, and it will be done for you.

0: This is to my Father's glory, that you bear much fruit, showing yourselves to be my disciples. As the Father has loved me, so I have loved you. Now remain in my love. If you keep my commands, you will remain in my love, just as I have kept my Father's commands and remain in his love. I have told you this so that my joy may be in you and that your joy may be complete. My command is this: love each other as I have loved you. Greater love has no one than this: to lay down one's life for one's friends. You are my friends if you do what I command.
1: 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Coming up after the news.
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3: Hello, I'm Rachel Huston. Andy Burnham's promised to support cherished local spaces as he announces a 20% business rate cut for pubs, clubs and live music venues. The Prime Minister's plan is expected to save a typical pub around £1,100 annually and cost the Exchequer £100 million a year. Some owners say while it's welcome, it's only a drop in the ocean. Conservative leader Kemi Badenoch says it's not good enough.
4: Our new Prime Minister only wants to cut business rates by 20%, and only for clubs, pubs, and music venues. And he hasn't even found the money to pay for it. Look, I like to have a good time as much as the next person, but surely he can do better than that.
3: But David Taylor from the Conservative Christian Fellowship tells Premier he thinks it's a good move.
5: Hospitality, we know that pubs, we know that restaurants and so on have been really suffering from national insurance rises that were introduced. So I think this is going to be a welcome relief for them. And the same with the energy VAT cut. It's going to be a welcome relief for many people.
3: A man who planned a terror attack along with his friend who went on to commit the Manchester synagogue attacks has been jailed for 16 years. 31-year-old Mohammed Bashir carried out a reconnaissance mission with Jihad al-Shami at the UK's Defence Academy near Swindon last year. Weeks later, al-Shami was shot dead by police after the Heaton Park synagogue attack, where two men were killed. Mrs Justice Chima Grubb sentenced Bashir in court.
6: Your example must stand as a warning to men who are attracted by this form of militant, violent and destructive Islam for religious or political reasons. Character is contagious.
3: Six people have been killed in an attack on a Christian community in the Democratic Republic of Congo. A church elder and a worship leader were among the victims in the commune of Mangina in the east of the country. Six people were also injured and one is missing. A twice-daily pill which helps people with multiple sclerosis to walk more easily is to be rolled out on the NHS in England. Thousands of patients will be eligible for Arpradine, which has been called life-changing. It's the first drug designed to improve walking ability for people with the condition, which affects the brain and spinal cord. Kerry Smith is from the MS Society.
7: This is incredible news for the 120,000 people living with MS in England. Famperidine has been available in other parts of the UK for several years, and we're really, really delighted that this life-changing medication is going to be available to people in England as well.
3: The former Archbishop of Canterbury, Lord Williams, is among 600 theologians who have signed a letter warning against cuts to the Theology and Religious Studies Department at Exeter University. Bishops of Newcastle and Winchester are also among the signatories opposed to the cuts, which were announced last month.
1: The weather, brought to you in partnership with In Touch Ministries, leading people around the world into a growing relationship with Jesus Christ.
3: And across the United Kingdom this morning, we are seeing a clear regional split. It feels very warm across much of England and Wales, with hazy sunshine pushing temperatures into the mid-20s Celsius. London and Cardiff are enjoying around 26 degrees. However, further north, Scotland and Northern Ireland are experiencing more cloud, with patchy rain developing in northwest Scotland and some drizzle across Northern Ireland. Temperatures there are cooler, ranging from 14 degrees Celsius in the

0: Shetland Islands to around 19 degrees Celsius in Glasgow and Belfast. And that's your latest from the Premier News team. 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
2: Well, very good afternoon. Yes, I'm Madeline Kersner with you here on Daytime. And yes, it's just gone 12 o'clock. So we are about to approach this the news from a Christian angle. In other words, seeing what Jesus would like us to pray and how we can really keep it before the throne of God. There's so many items coming up. But before we go any further, before we go down that road, I just want to ask you, when you pack for your holidays, do you find you've not got enough room in your case to put all the Bibles and your notes? Pads in, and you're thinking, where am I going to put all this stuff? Well, we've got something for you here at Premier that is a delight, because it's an app that goes on your phone, and actually you've got all the resources that you need. Yes, it's called Journa, which is J-O-U-R-N-A. It's got devotionals, reflections, Bible verses. So you don't need to put it in your suitcase. You can just put it on your phone. Yes, if you want to get it, just go over to the App Store and just look for the word Journa. That's J-O-U-R-N-A. Well, don't forget, coming up, we're about to approach the news from a Christian perspective.

I could hear you all singing away there. Yes. And you're thinking, what version was that? Yes, you were right. It was Elvis Presley. Yes, Elvis Presley singing How Great They Are. Isn't it wonderful? But what a song. Moves the soul every time. I defy you to try and sit still when that song is playing. You are, of course, listening to Premier Christian Radio. I'm Madeline Curzon with you this afternoon now. And we're coming up to the news items now because it's so important that we understand what's happening from a Christian perspective. Well, the Conservatives claim after 3 days of

0: A new government, that Andy Burnham isn't able to credibly explain how he'll fund any of his new policies. This morning's announcement was a 20% cut to business rates for pubs, clubs and live music venues from next April. The government says the measures will be funded by a review of tax relief on so-called anti-social businesses, such as vape shops. Meanwhile, Burnham is putting the finishing touches to this top team, with a number of MPs finding out if they've got new jobs or whether they've been kicked out of the cabinet. But what's it like being in Westminster at this time of transition exactly like this? Well, someone who's been there before is David Barrows, a former MP and now parliamentary director of the Conservative Christian Fellowship. He was talking with Premier James Lewis about his thoughts on the new Prime Minister.
1: I'll talk positive first of all. You know, he's obviously good on communication and he's wanting to connect in with people. He's wanting to change the culture of politics and talk about place rather than politics, and trying to look at, be collegiate in many ways. And that's always, that's a good thing. You know, I think there is a need for our politicians generally to raise their game and restore trust that's lost by many people by a lot of the partisan polarizing nature of not just politics but society. So if that could be a change, that's all for the good. That's the positive. What also though the public wants is politicians to promise and deliver, to be true to what the situation is, and to, you know, to be on a level with the public. And Andy Burnham is delivering of sorts. He's making some small changes, relative small changes, but still significant for people who are struggling with the cost of living, on energy, on bus, and now we're hearing on pubs and clubs. It is popular stuff though as well. He's trying to just make people like him, as it were, please him. And there is a role for that, but there's also some tough choices, knowing that there is really not much in the kitty to be able to spread around, and he's giving little bits out there to just show that, as he said himself, he wants to give just a little bit of help around. Now the problem with that is that it only goes so far, and people obviously want more. They people are really struggling, and it really is just creating little incentives to please the new government. The bigger reality, which he hasn't faced yet, is that all these cuts have to be paid for. And whilst I'm all for cutting taxes, I'm all for putting more pounds in people's pockets, and that's what you'd expect from a Conservative in many ways. Also, as a Conservative, I'm concerned about sound finance and the fact that we can't spend what we haven't got. And that's the real challenge. You know, already in the first two announcements, there was issues and questions whether there's really the money to pay for it. And the first two announcements, the reality was that even from his own government, Darren Jones, former Treasury Minister, said that, well, that needs to be paid for in the next budget. That was in relation to the energy cut. And the second cut in relation to transport and buses, that we then found out that was some kind of loan arrangement with developing countries. And so I don't know exactly how this next one's going to be paid for. The bigger issue for people is that, you know, they've been promised before and there hasn't been a delivery, and we've got ourselves into more and more debt. And there's a real structural problem for the nation's finances that needs to be tackled. So I would want, in many ways, Andy Burnham to be straight with the people about what he can't do, as well as trying to tell people what he can do, because that's the measure of a politician.
2: And that's something that his cabinet team, new cabinet team, Chancellor, are also going to have to be able to get behind, and being able to talk about those big decisions to the public. Because at the moment, we've seen quite a lot of movement with his cabinet and new ministerial appointments being made as well. You've been in Westminster. What is it like at these times when there's a lot of discussion about who's up, who's down, the uncertainty around what job someone might be getting? What's that like? And how do you keep yourself, as a Christian, how do you keep yourself grounded during all of that sort of discussion and briefing that's going on?
1: Yeah, I mean, I've been through those kind of reshuffle times quite a lot, and it is uncertain. It's not a wholly meritocratic process where you think, you know, in normal HR job situations, you're just looking at promotion because you've done well and you're looking to progress. There's not that normal job progression. You know, it's often whether you're part of the team, whether you're in the right place at the right time. And so for some who've done an incredibly good job as ministers, they will then get that fateful call that they don't fit into the new team. And that's really tough, and it's tough to take. Now, for Christians, there's Christians who may well be on the up and Christians on the down. You know, as ever, you know, thankfully for Christians, you know, we have a foundation which isn't based on our ambition and promotion. It's based on our Lord, and our hope is in the Lord. And these times, Christians can very much lean on the fact that the timing, God's grace, is always perfect. And this is a God who kings will rise and kings will fall, seasons will come and go, and our Lord is in control. So you hold on to the Lord's sovereignty in these times. And Christians can also be very helpful for those colleagues who really are finding it tough when they are out of favour. So Christians can be the constant and the continuity there. But it's not easy time. And as you alluded to, the reality is there will be those that will be quite bruised. There'll be, you know, they'll be getting behind the new prime minister. But at the same time, they will be bruised that they aren't in the top team or even the second team. And they're there having just to be part of the supporting act. And so that's difficult.
0: That was David Barrows, the director of the Conservative Christian Fellowship, speaking with Premier's James Lewis about Andy Burnham and what it's like to be part of this ministerial reshuffle, which seems to be quite severe. And we will keep everyone under prayer. Now, I'm going to be playing a song as we continue on the journey, but I just want to say a huge, just to say thank you to Brian Dawkson for not only writing some of the amazing songs that we sing, but we really pray for his family as he's now gone to be with the Lord. So do keep his family in remembrance. But this is the song you probably know him for.

0: That was such a prophetic song there by Brian Dawkson, who has now gone on to be with the Lord. And truly, that song still stirs up the heart, doesn't it? It really does. Well, we are looking to the news now from a Christian perspective. I'm Madeline Kersner with you, by the way. And four senior figures at Southern Water have been charged with conspiracy to defraud over a supposed plot to manipulate recorded levels of water pollution. They include former CEO Matthew Wright. Allegedly, the four men plotted to have dirty water removed from facilities in tanks when they suspected the regulator Ofwat would come and test it. Matthew Wright denies the charges, with the other three not appearing in court. And Christian Liberal Democrat Tim Farron has long been campaigning against water pollution, and the MP for Cumbria told Premiers Anna Rees Green that water justice is an issue of national urgency.
1: I want to say, first of all, that I try to police myself, and maybe not as well as I should, in my language, because people working in the water industry come in all shapes and sizes. And most of the ones I meet are really good people who want to do a good job. And if you work for a water company, it's almost like working for the enemy, because they have such terrible sort of public brand in the United Kingdom at the moment. All the water companies, United Utilities up in the Northwest, where I'm talking to you from, obviously Thames Water in much of the South, and various others as well. So I don't want to kind of overstate how dreadful the people who run our water companies are. But we've obviously seen reports in the last day or two of very senior officials who are alleged to have doctored the figures to make their sewage spills into lakes and rivers and coastal areas not look quite so bad. If that is true, and it's still a big if, then that is a really, really, really serious thing. We already believe, we know that water companies don't reveal, because they don't have to reveal, the scale of pollution in our waterways. But if even the things they do have to reveal, they're telling lies about, that will be even more.
2: And do you think the public know enough about what is going on behind the scenes with water to be able to kind of hold people to account and demand accountability for our water cleanliness?
1: Great point. And I think the answer is no, because so much of it is shrouded. So, for instance, you will hear whenever there is a bulletin, a news story about sewage pollution in our lakes and rivers, you'll always hear the metric that people talk about being the duration of the spill. You know, it's spilled into Coniston Water or into Alls Water or Windermere or Rutland Water or what have you for 27 hours last week or something like that. And that's an odd metric, isn't it? And it's because the government enforces the measurement of sewage dumps into our waterways by duration. And it doesn't measure, and it doesn't force the measurement, of volume. And I think volume is even more important than duration. We all know you can have a really, really, really long trickle or a really, really, really short and quick absolute deluge. And so when we know that there have been a number of hours of sewage pollution happening, that tells you something, but it doesn't tell you everything. And what worries me is that the water companies do not want to measure volume of sewage going into our water.

0: and the government keeps finding reasons not to do it. And, you know, I'm deeply concerned that the water companies are successfully lobbying to not be properly scrutinised, and that can't be good.
1: And are there changes that you would like to see put in place to ensure that we have better accountability for our water?
0: Well, let's start off with just that. Let's make sure that it is a mandatory thing for all sewage pollution to be measured by volume, not just by duration. And then let's think about regulation. So you've got Environment Agency and Ofwat, two separate regulators doing slightly different things, holding the water companies together. They are both small, under-resourced, underpowered, and they feel to a degree kind of culturally incapable of doing their jobs. For instance, there's quite a revolving door between the water industry and the regulators. And I'm not alleging anything untoward, but I think I am alleging a cosiness that means that there isn't that there isn't the action taken that there should be. So what do we need? We need a big, single, new, much more powerful regulator. We would call it the Clean Water Authority, that merges those agencies and makes sure that the water companies have a water regulator to fear. And we would want them to fear them, not think they can just run rings around them.
1: And as of the last 48 hours, we've got a new Secretary of State for Environment, Food and Rural Affairs, Dame Angela Eagle. Are you hopeful that Andy Burnham's government has what it takes to get on board with environmental issues?
0: Well, there's been some change in the within DEFRA. We have a new Secretary of State who is returning to the department, having been the farming minister beforehand. So we hope that she's got some affinity for the brief, and we wish her well. The problem is you've got people who've been very good at the role. Emma Hardy, who's been floods minister and water minister, I think she keeps her job. I think that's a good thing, having somebody who's got their feet on the table and understands the major players and the issues means that we don't have to start from scratch. So I think there are reasons to be cheerful. But as always, you know, we treat those in government with respect, but we challenge them hard, because it's important that we do that to get the best for our community.
2: Well, that was the Liberal Democrat MP Tim Farron speaking with Premier's Anna Rees-Green about how to hold water companies to account for pollution. And it comes as the former chief executive of Southern Waters been charged with conspiracy to defraud the regulator. And don't forget, you can always catch Tim Farron. He's the host of Premier's Mucky Business podcast.
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2: Well, good afternoon. It is daytime here on Premier. We're coming up to about nearly 12:30. We're not quite there yet, but we are looking at the news from a Christian perspective. I'm Madeline Kersner with you today, and I'm very happy because it's my dog's 10th birthday today. So I'm actually going to give a little celebration. Yes, as you do. Well, if you want to deepen your understanding in the Bible or to grow in a relationship with God, you've really come to the right place. 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

0: That was our very own Ray. Yes, for us Londoners here, we claim her, of course, Ray, telling us about the joy of the Lord that always comes in the morning. Well, if you didn't know, the Commonwealth Games is just about to, well, it's actually in Glasgow and it's underway a bit later on. Now, my hearing is a little bit pared back, so I'm going to ask a question there. Thousands of athletes are arriving in Glasgow at the Commonwealth Games right away.
1: He's got to get the gold. Peachy wins the gold. A brilliant swim it was from Adam Peachy to win gold on the men's 50 metres breaststroke.
2: Emma Finucane, the fastest, the craftiest, and once again the champion.
1: He's not going to catch Josh. It's the goal for Josh Kerr.
3: Emily Campbell, Commonwealth Games champion, super heavyweight, wonderful performance.
0: You see, yeah, you know it's coming. 200 gold medals are up for grabs over the next 10 days and sports stars from 74 nations and territories are taking part. But what opportunities do these major sporting events bring for churches to serve their communities and provide pastoral support and show Christian unity in action? Well, the Salvation Army will be leading churches together in Glasgow. Good news for everyone and street preachers to do just that. Well, joining me now is the Commissioner Ivor Telfer from the Salvation Army, who has been coordinating church activities at international games for more than 25 years. Welcome to the show, Ivor.
4: Thank you. Don't remind me. I feel old now.
0: I mean, you know, it is an we've gone from one sports event to another, Wimbledon, World Cup, and now Commonwealth Games. It really is a summer of sport, isn't it? Really. What does the Salvation Army, what have you planned to reach out to the athletes and supporters in Glasgow?
4: Firstly, it's important the church gets involved and supports the games. It's great that it's been put on, especially in such a short space of time. Salvation Army and the churches are happy to support that. What we're doing is one of our centres that's not far from the main venue where the opening ceremony is happening. We're open 10 till 6 every day of the games for the 3 hours. We think in threes as Christians, quite obviously. Rest, come in and kick your shoes off. Refresh, come in and get some refreshments, free of charge if necessary, and recharge your phone. So very vital at these times. So we're open 10 till 6 to do that every day. But we've also got a Salvation Army mascot. Everybody's wanted to see the mascot. Finney's been very popular, the game's mascot. And we've got a mascot in the shape of a red shield. And we've called it a great name. We've called it Shieldy. So the Salvation Army Shieldy is going to be around. We already met Finney Shieldy and Finney Met earlier this week. And Shieldy will be going around all the venues. People need to look out for Shieldy and shake Shieldy's hands, great big hands that is. And then we'll be chatting to people, we'll be taking some water around with us. Very important as I look out the window on this lovely sunny day in Glasgow. And we don't get many of them, but we've had a lot now. So we really want to have fun. We want to make people feel welcome. We can offer pastoral support. We're connected with lots of other different agencies. Street pastors are out here working as well. And good news for everyone, are going to be out distributing Bibles and a lovely magazine with lots of pictures of Scotland. So we're really working together with lots of different agencies to show a wee bit of love to people and help them have great fun at these games.
0: It's going to be an exciting time. And so why do you think it's important for the church to come together at events like this? Do you think if they don't, it's a missed opportunity?
4: Absolutely, yes. Having been involved in games, as you kindly said, for a long time, it's absolutely fabulous opportunity. For example, in Scotland, 8 out of 10 people either play or watch sports. 1 in 14 regularly attends a place of worship. So with my former management hat on, here's a fabulous opportunity for people who love sport and for the church to get involved. One of the big things for us is legacy. We all know some games in the past, stadiums haven't been used. Well, this time, no new stadiums have been built. People are using the existing stadiums. But what we want to see as the church is that we build a legacy of people coming into our facilities, enjoying the shape of the facilities. The extra day sport that's actually started today is carpet bowls. Well, every church has space. They can all do carpet bowls. And that's a great age spread

0: can come and do that. So come in, do some exercise. It could be chair aerobics, and we've got some of our social centres doing those kind of things. It's just a fabulous opportunity to build relationships with people around something that they like, and then have the opportunity to chat to them about the love of Jesus.
1: I mean, have you sort of experienced some testimonies, memorable stories over past events that you've attended like this, like the Commonwealth Games?
0: Yeah, I mean, it's really good. And we're actually taking a note of all the stories here because we need to be able to keep those. There was one particular person I remember meeting in Australia, actually, which was my first experience. And they didn't like anything Christian and wondered what we were actually doing. I'm not one of these Bible people. And we said, well, what sport are you interested in? Do you play sport? What about your grandchildren? Do they play sport? Do you have fun together? Yeah, we do. Well, you know, that's something that God loves to see, is people joining together, families joining together, having fun, playing sports together. And the church needs to involve themselves in that, because we're all about people having fun. Church is not a boring place to be. Church is a great place to be, to make friends. And some of the fiercest competition that you often see is when two church football teams play against each other and the referee's got a terrible job.
1: You're absolutely right. I mean, I'm going to ask you this because I heard it on the news this morning when they were announcing it. A paired back Commonwealth Games. What does that mean?
0: Well, because Glasgow just took on the games at the last minute, and because it's become so expensive to run games, the Commonwealth Sport decided, let's do a paired back one. So instead of having about 16 sports and about 4,500 athletes, this one has 10 sports and 3,000 athletes, but still from 74 countries or territories, as you mentioned in the introduction. This also

0: but just over 200 medals up for grabs. There was 260 at Birmingham, the last Commonwealth Games in the UK. So yes, it may be pared down, but it's still going to be very big. And I think people are catching on now. They've had the World Cup, and then, of course, we had the Scottish Golf Open. So people are just now catching up. Oh, yes, it is the Commonwealth Games. Oh, yes, let's try and get tickets. Lots of these events are sold out. But if you go on Glasgow2026.com, people will still be able to get tickets and go and enjoy. And take people along that you know that don't yet come to church. Take them along.
1: I mean, you sounds lovely. You know, you've got Shieldy there, your lovely mascot, going around the Commonwealth Games for the whole duration, I'm sure. So what legacy are you hoping as a Salvation Army that it will happen as you do this together?
0: One of the things we wanted to do was to make sure we had a legacy at the end. So what we hope is that through being open, through being involved in sports and being involved at the games, that people will start to think, oh, look, oh, what about the church? I didn't know the church did this. It's one of the best known things, or least known things, should I say, is what the Salvation Army has in its armoury, all the different parts. So we're good at brass bands, but sometimes we don't blow our own trumpet very well. So here's an opportunity for us now to actually say to people, look, come and join us. Come in for pool. Come in. We've got carpet bowls. And my own church has got a silly sports on Sunday afternoon after the service. So they're all going to stay and have food. And then they're going to put on a silly sports programme. Where everybody can have real fun. And yes, there's going to be medals there as well.
1: I mean, it sounds lovely, and it sounds like Glasgow is going to have a wonderful couple of weeks there with the Commonwealth Games. Ivor, thank you so much for coming on and sharing with us the wonderful work that you guys are doing up there in Glasgow.
0: Thank you very much indeed, and have a great day.
1: Thank you. That was the Commissioner Ivor Telfer from the Salvation Army.

0: Has to be one of my favourites there, Be Thou My Vision. I hope, did you sing that at school? Yes, I think we all sang that at school. Well, I'm Madeline Curzon. I've been with you here on Daytime. A very, very good afternoon. We are about coming up to, quarter to one. I don't know where the time is going, but I do want to give a massive shout out to our lovely guests today. We had at the 10 o'clock hour, Dan Chung, the co-founder of Crossing Borders and the author of Hard Freedom, The Dreams and Trauma of a North Korean Refugees. I mean, really do go and check that out. And please do pray for the people that are coming out of those levels of persecution. And of course, at 11 o'clock, we had the voice of Pastor Mike Novotny, the author of The Newlywed, A Christian Guide for Loving on You the First Year, how important it is to get the first year right. And I don't know if you were listening to me a bit earlier on this morning. I was talking to Esther, and Esther was saying, yes, the first year can be a little bit, but once you get that year right, it helps everything along the way. So don't worry, it's very normal for the first year of marriage to go a little bit, come imagine it's two people coming together and you put your cup over there and somebody else puts their cup over there and you have to actually get used to each other. So really, really lovely guest that was as well. And of course, we've got so much more coming up on the show. We've got Be Still and Know with Jonathan Edwards coming up, of course, in this hour. And in the next hour, we've got the podcast by C.S. Lewis. But I think let's take a moment to just pray together, because it's been such a beautiful day. Father, we thank you for your grace and your mercy that continues to follow us all the days of our life. We thank you that you are the author and you are the finisher of our faith. May we have a very productive day in all that we do, but never forget to give you all the glory for everything that we do in Jesus' mighty name. Like I said, we've got a lot coming up on the show. It's been my absolute delight to be with you. I'll be back with you again tomorrow from 10 till 1 here on Daytime. But as we say, have a lovely afternoon. It's British summertime.
1: Welcome to Be Still and Know. I'm Jonathan Edwards, and this is our opportunity to hear what God is saying to us today. 1 Corinthians chapter 14 and verse 1. Follow the way of love and eagerly desire gifts of the Spirit, especially prophecy. 1 Corinthians chapter 13 is a really famous chapter, and rightly so. But the fact is that Paul didn't write in chapters. Chapter divisions arrived about 1,200 years later. So whenever we see a chapter division, we need to at least peer at what happens next. This is really important in this particular letter, because if you looked at chapter 13, you might think that love is so important that you can forget all about the gifts of the Spirit. After all, they've got a limited shelf life, as Paul has just explained. But here at the start of chapter 14, he makes it plain that we all need to make love the goal of our lives, and at the same time, we need to seek after the wonderful gifts that the Holy Spirit wants to give us. The church in Corinth got into a horrible muddle on so many fronts. Paul knew that if they were to thrive, they would need to focus their church life on love at the same time as using and employing the gifts of the Spirit. Churches are made up of sinners, and so we shouldn't be surprised that they can still get into a muddle and slip up. The answer hasn't changed. We need to be full of love and seek to use the gifts that the Spirit has given to build up the church. So let me ask you this. What gift has God given you to build up the church? And now let me pray with you.

Thank you, Lord, for the gifts that you've given to your church. Help us to use our own gifts enthusiastically and wisely so that they'll help to build up your church.

0: 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I'd love you to join me every day for Be Still and Know here on Premier. 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
1: Isaiah 53, verses 4 to 10. Surely he took up our pain and bore our suffering. Yet we considered him punished by God, stricken by him and afflicted. But he was pierced for our transgressions. He was crushed for our iniquities. The punishment that brought us peace was on him, and by his wounds we are healed. We all, like sheep, have gone astray. Each of us has turned to our own way, and the Lord has laid on him the iniquity of us all. He was oppressed and afflicted, yet he did not open his mouth. He was led like a lamb to the slaughter, and as a sheep before its shearers is silent, so he did not open his mouth. By oppression and judgment he was taken away. Yet who of his generation protested? For he was cut off from the land of the living. For the transgression of my people he was punished. He was assigned a grave with the wicked and with the rich in his death, though he had done no violence, nor was any deceit in his mouth. Yet it was the Lord's will to crush him and cause him to suffer. And though the Lord makes his life an offering for sin, he will see his offering and prolong his days, and the will of the Lord will prosper in his hand. After he has suffered, he will see the light of life and be satisfied. By his knowledge, my righteous servant will justify many, and he will bear their iniquities.
2: 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Coming up after the news.
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4: Hello, I'm Rachel Huston. Andy Burnham's promised to support cherished local spaces as he announces a 20% business rate cut for pubs, clubs and live music venues. The Prime Minister's plan is expected to save a typical pub around £1,100 annually and cost the Exchequer £100 million a year. Some owners say while it's welcome, it's only a drop in the ocean. Conservative leader Kemi Badenoch says it's not good enough.
5: Our new

0: Prime Minister only wants to cut business rates by 20% and only for clubs, pubs and music venues. And he hasn't even found the money to pay for it. Look, I like to have a good time as much as the next person, but surely he can do better than that.
1: But David Taylor from the Conservative Christian Fellowship tells Premier he thinks it's a good move.
2: Hospitality, we know that pubs, we know that restaurants and so on have been really suffering from national insurance rises that were introduced. So I think this is going to be a welcome relief for them. And the same with the energy VAT cut. It's going to be a welcome relief for many people.
1: A man who planned a terror attack along with his friend who went on to commit the Manchester synagogue attacks has been jailed for 16 years. 31-year-old Mohammed Bashir carried out a reconnaissance mission with Jihad al-Shami at the UK's Defence Academy near Swindon last year. Weeks later, al-Shami was shot dead by police after the Heaton Park synagogue attack, where two men were killed. Mrs Justice Chima Grubb sentenced Bashir in court.
3: Your example must stand as a warning to men who are attracted by this form of militant, violent and destructive Islam for religious or political reasons. Character is contagious.
1: Six people have been killed in an attack on a Christian community in the Democratic Republic of Congo. A church elder and a worship leader were among the victims in the commune of Mangina in the east of the country. Six people were also injured and one is missing. A twice-daily pill which helps people with multiple sclerosis to walk more easily is to be rolled out on the NHS in England. Thousands of patients will be eligible for Arpradine, which has been called life-changing. It's the first drug designed to improve walking ability for people with the condition, which affects the brain and spinal cord. Kerry Smith is from the MS Society.
4: This is incredible news for the 120,000 people living with MS in England. Famperidine has been available in other parts of the UK for several years, and we're really, really delighted that this life-changing medication is going to be available to people in England as well.
1: The former Archbishop of Canterbury, Lord Williams, is among 600 theologians who have signed a letter warning against cuts to the Theology and Religious Studies Department at Exeter University. Bishops of Newcastle and Winchester are also among the signatories opposed to the cuts, which were announced last month.
5: The Weather, brought to you in partnership with In Touch Ministries, leading people around the world into a growing relationship with Jesus Christ.
1: And across the United Kingdom this morning, we are seeing a clear regional split. It feels very warm across much of England and Wales, with hazy sunshine pushing temperatures into the mid-20s Celsius. London and Cardiff are enjoying around 26 degrees. However, further north, Scotland and Northern Ireland are experiencing more cloud, with patchy rain developing in northwest Scotland and some drizzle across Northern Ireland. Temperatures there are cooler, ranging from 14 degrees Celsius in the Shetland Islands to around 19 degrees Celsius in Glasgow and Belfast. And that's your latest from the Premier News team. For more stories from a Christian perspective, head to premierchristian.news.
6: Thank you very much and hello. Welcome along to your afternoon here on Premier Christian Radio. Josh keeping you company. It's the 23rd of July. And are you ready for some great conversation for your Thursday lunchtime? Because it is time to jump into the C.S. Lewis podcast. Do you know what? You can't have enough C.S. Lewis in your life. I think I almost bought a C.S. Lewis book this morning. I thought I'd read them all, actually, but then I discovered one called How to Be a Christian. So I think I might be reading that one next. But are you ready with the team at Unbelievable for the C.S. Lewis podcast? Off we go.
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8: 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And you can also register there for the chance to win a free book. If you enjoy listening to the C.S. Lewis podcast, please do consider rating and reviewing it. But now for today's show. Over the next few episodes, we're going to be exploring C.S. Lewis on apologetics. I'm delighted to be joined once again by Professor Alistair McGrath, who, like Lewis, was raised in Northern Ireland, came to faith from atheism, studied at Oxford University, and went on to become a tutor there. Alistair has written numerous books on C.S. Lewis, including a seminal biography, C.S. Lewis, A Life. Alistair, as we start, what is apologetics?
9: Well, I think apologetics

0: It's not really a very helpful word, but we use it. So let's agree we're going to use this word. And there are three main themes, I think. First of all, recognizing that some people have difficulties with Christianity and trying to help them with those difficulties. Then secondly, I think, being able to show what is so great about Christianity. Now, it's not responding to their concerns, but just saying, let me tell you how great Christianity is, and using various illustrations or analogies to try and bring this point home. And then thirdly, translating Christianity into a language they can understand. Because very often, as Christians, we use all kinds of jargon, like salvation or incarnation or resurrection, and people don't know what these mean, so we have to explain them. So three things again: dealing with objections, showing why Christianity is so great, and translating into their language.
1: And obviously, Lewis was a master at all three of those. But before we start talking about Lewis, Alistair, would you share a bit of your own experience of apologetics? How did you first encounter it? Where have you been involved in apologetics?
0: Well, I'm an atheist who knew why he was an atheist, who became a Christian and knew why he became a Christian. So, if you like, I was very much aware of the importance of being able to answer people's questions, explain why Christianity is so good and so on. And when I discovered C.S. Lewis as a writer, I began to realize that actually he was a very powerful advocate for Christianity. And I felt I could learn a lot from him. So if you like, in many ways, Lewis has been my role model in trying to develop my own approach to apologetics. And I think I would say he could be a role model for just about everyone who's listening to this podcast.
1: Alistair, we've spent quite a long time talking about theology, C.S. Lewis as a theologian. How is apologetics distinct from theology?
0: Well, I think the best apologetics is always going to be grounded in theology. In other words, a deep understanding of what the Christian faith is and the quality of the answers it gives to life's biggest questions. But they're different. Apologetics very often takes the form of dealing with people in everyday language rather than the somewhat technical language of theology. So if you like, apologetics is about dealing with the everyday questions people are asking, translating Christianity into everyday terms. But hey, the New Testament does exactly that. I mean, it uses very, very ordinary language to allow us to express Christianity in terms that its readership would understand.
1: Now, we've defined a theologian. We've talked about whether C.S. Lewis was or wasn't a theologian, the fact that he's become a theologian over time. And it feels like not everyone is completely on the same page about whether he was or wasn't a theologian. But most people do consider him to be an apologist, don't they? Why do they consider him to be an apologist, but not necessarily a theologian sometimes?
0: Well, I think there's pretty much universal agreement that Lewis is an apologist, and he does it very, very well in his own distinct way. But I think that basically he's become a role model for apologists. So in dealing with C.S. Lewis and apologetics, we're really saying he was a master of the art and we can learn a lot from him.
1: And what were some of those big apologetics questions in Lewis's days?
0: Well, in Lewis's day, there were questions which are universal questions, but which were particularly appropriate at that time. For example, the problem of pain. It deals with a universal question, but of course it happened during the Second World War. Mm-hmm. So in many ways, Lewis was dealing with a particular range of questions prompted by the Second World War, which focused on the problem of pain. So I think what we need to say is that Lewis was very much an apologist focusing on his own audience, dealing with their concerns, using language they could understand. And we're in a different place now. But nevertheless, the arguments that Lewis uses, the analogy he uses, the approach he uses, we can all learn from those right now.
1: And do we know if Lewis's entry into Christian apologetics was intentional, or was it something that he sort of stumbled into while he was busy getting on with being a tutor in English and everything else that he was doing?
0: Well, I think Lewis felt he had a vocation to be an apologist. In other words, not just, I think I'd like to do this, something deeper. And it's very helpful just to think about the background to Lewis's first apologetic book, which is The Problem of Pain. Because in most cases, Lewis decided, I'd like to write a book on whatever. In this case, he was asked to write this book. Our publisher basically wanted a book that would talk about how Christians responded to the whole problem of pain, and approached Lewis and said, look, we think with your background, you'd be just the right person to do this. Will you do it, please? And I think what happened was that Lewis felt this was external validation of his calling as an apologist. He didn't suggest this. He didn't want to do this, but somebody else was saying, I recognize you have the gifts you need to do this. Will you please do it? And he did. And actually, it was a great start to his apologetic career.
1: And which of Lewis's books are considered apologetics works?
0: Well, I think some of them are explicitly apologetic. I would say The Problem of Pain is a good example. I would say Miracles is a good example. But there are apologetic themes engaged in just about all of Lewis's writings. So for example, The Chronicles of Narnia. I mean, that's a children's set of children's stories, but it is very strongly apologetic in tone. So Lewis really brought apologetic themes into his writings at multiple points and managed to do so naturally.
1: Well, let's talk a little bit about his fictional works. How does he use his fictional works to serve as vehicles for apologetics discourse?
0: I think Lewis recognises that when you write fiction, you're in effect allowing someone to step into a world, and within that world, they're happy to think thoughts that they might not think in other circumstances. So you can begin to explore apologetic questions without imposing on them. So if you like, it's a very natural framework within which to look at apologetic questions. Now, of course, there are lectures Lewis gives which are apologetic in nature, but very often Lewis does it through fiction, through writing a novel which has a plot line, various things are happening, and apologetic questions are raised, and Lewis will engage those. And I think that Lewis really is at his best as an apologist when he's using fiction as a means of engaging apologetic questions.
1: Alistair, was there anything particularly unique about the methodology that Lewis used in his apologetic writing?
0: Well, other apologists had used different forms of writing. I mean, Lewis makes it very clear he had great respect for G.K. Chesterton. And G.K. Chesterton wrote detective novels, and I suppose you could say they were vaguely apologetic, but actually Chesterton's big apologetic works are things like Orthodoxy, which are books written specifically on this theme. And what Lewis really made himself a master of was the art of, in effect, using fiction as a way of doing apologetics by, in effect, raising apologetic questions naturally in the dialogues, in the plot lines, and then giving Christian answers. So if you like, Lewis was perhaps one of the most versatile apologists we've had, because he's able to use straight arguments, the kind of imaginative explorations of reality that we find in some of his more interesting lectures, like I think the best example would be The Weight of Glory, and of course in writing novels like The Chronicles of Narnia, in which he does explore apologetic questions. So he's a very versatile apologist. And many people will find that actually, although they respect Lewis's breadth, they focus on one particular genre as being particularly appropriate.
1: Alistair, how do you view C.S. Lewis's approach to Christian apologetics as laying perhaps a foundation for engaging with skeptics in today's context?
0: Well, I think Lewis develops a general approach, which he applies in his own situation, particularly during the 1940s. But we can all learn from that, I have to say, and that in many ways what Lewis is doing is to ask people to use their imaginations to see things in a different way, and then explore what it might be like to live in that kind of world, and then realize that actually that's the way the world is, and therefore stepping into Christianity is about stepping into this kind of world. And Lewis will apply that way of thinking in lots of different situations and scenarios. But I think that there are several points that Lewis keeps bringing out. For example, he gave a very important lecture in Wales on Christian apologetics. And one of the key themes he keeps on banging on about in that lecture is you need to learn the language of your audience. You cannot, in effect, approach them with alien terms. You've got to be able to be understood by them, to know the way they would frame their situations, the language they'd use, because then you're able to speak to them more effectively.
1: And one of the things he says in that talk, which has become Christian Apologetics, the essay, which was published in 1945, I think it was, he says, a century ago, our task was to edify those who'd been brought up in the faith. Our present task is chiefly to convert and instruct the infidels. Great Britain is as much a part of the mission field as China. And that feels even more so.

0: today, doesn't it, that Great Britain feels like a mission field. So would you say then, in light of that, that Lewis's approach and his content is still relevant today?
1: Oh, certainly. I think that Lewis's approach works. We may need to adapt some of the examples he gives because culture's moved on. But the basic framework that he uses to do apologetics is eminently doable. And I think we can also say that we must take encouragement from the fact that Lewis recognized this needed to be done in the 1940s, and that actually the fact that we're talking about him now is an indication of just how significant his approach is and how much we can learn from it today.
0: As to what are some of the critiques that have been directed at Lewis's apologetics arguments, either during his lifetime or since, and how do you think Lewis might have responded to some of those critiques, and how would you respond to some of those critiques as well?
1: Well, one critique that's very often made is that Lewis's apologetics is rather shallow. Now, I know what people mean by that, but here's what I think we can say in response to this. Lewis, in effect, is trying to begin a conversation to help people to start a journey. And that means that not all of their questions are going to be answered fully at that stage. What Lewis is really trying to do is to help people to see that actually Christianity might well make sense and might well be profoundly worth exploring. But he's unable to, in effect, do everything in one go. So the key thing is starting the journey. So I think that's how I'd respond to that concern. The second concern is that at points Lewis seems to use argumentative shortcuts, leaving out, for example, rather important presuppositions to his arguments. And again, I understand that. But if you think about, for example, Mere Christianity, which is originally given, as you will know, as a course of talks on the BBC during World War II, Lewis hasn't time to explore everything in detail. What he has to do is, in effect, say, here's a really good question. Let me begin to engage it. And very often, it's the engagement that really counts, because people will go away thinking, you know, there might be an answer to that question. Lewis hasn't completely persuaded me, but he's certainly shown it's not as straightforward as I thought it was. So if you like, Lewis very often is getting people to say, I think I'll hear more of this. I'll listen to this guy again, because I think he's saying something really interesting. So if you think of apologetics as an ongoing journey, then Lewis, in effect, is doing that. He's journeying with people and staying with them as he helps to explore the various aspects of this with them.
0: Alistair, how do you think Lewis's apologetics has influenced subsequent generations of Christian apologists?
1: Well, I think there are many ways in which Lewis has influenced apologists, and I'll just mention

0: there. You know, you can see Lewis really getting people to enter into a situation and get the point he's making, the appeal to the imagination, not in any way sidelining reason, but realizing how important an appeal to the imagination actually is. Secondly, the appeal to stories. And again, Lewis really stands out here. That for Lewis, very often, the best way of doing apologetics is to tell a story. And if you think of the Chronicles of Narnia, for example, very often what you see is the children raising questions. Like, for example, when the children go into Narnia and come back with very different accounts of it, they have to try and figure out what's going on. And the old professor, in effect, helps them to work out how they can decide which story they're going to trust, which version of reality is likely to be true. And that's very, very important. Because one of the points that Lewis is making very clearly in the Chronicles of Narnia is that we hear different stories about our own world, and they can't all be right. We've got to choose which one we think is best and live our lives on its basis. And what Lewis is doing in the Chronicles of Narnia is, in effect, helping us to grasp that point and ask, what are the dominant narratives of our culture, and how can we challenge them and present the Christian narrative as a viable alternative?
1: Thank you for listening to the C.S. Lewis podcast with me, Ruth Jackson. 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What did you think of today's show? Are there any topics or works of C.S. Lewis that you would like us to explore next? 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
1: Jesus declared, I am the bread of life. 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

Just coming up to 2 o'clock on your Thursday afternoon, Josh Carter in the drive hot seat and taking you right the way through the rest of this afternoon. We have got loads coming up, so you definitely will not want to go anywhere. If you have got to pop out, then why not download the Premier Plus app? Take me with you this afternoon, wherever you're going. Of course, you can listen to us in the car as well, or if you're just sitting in the garden with a nice drink of lemonade, perfect. Now, maybe you're gearing up for a Christian festival. Which one are you heading to, if you are? In the next hour, we'll be hearing about what it's like to put one of those festivals together. We'll hear about the good, the bad, and the ugly, and often a big risk to put on some of these events, which we love so much. So that's something we'll be looking at in the next hour. Up next for you, the 2 o'clock news headlines from the team. See you after that.

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3: John chapter 3, verses 16 and 17. For God so loved the world that he gave his one and only Son, that whoever believes in him shall not perish, but have eternal life. For God did not send his Son into the world to condemn the world, but to save the world through him.
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6: Hello, I'm Rachel Huston. A pastor who was released from prison in China earlier this month says he believes that one day the country's house churches will be legalized. Ezra Jin was arrested last October alongside 28 leaders and members of Beijing's Zion Church. He says 8 members of his church and several other Christian leaders remain in prison in cramped conditions. Pastor Jin told Sky News that he's hopeful the Chinese president will eventually see sense.
7: China's problems require wise decisions from the top leader. People ask, can Xi Jinping change? I am truly convinced that one day China's house churches will be legalized because it would be good. In a sense, it would benefit society, the government and the party.
6: The Conservatives claim after 3 days of the new government, Andy Burnham isn't able to credibly explain how he'll fund any of his new policies. This morning's announcement was a 20% cut to business rates for pubs, clubs and live music venues from next April. The government says the measure will be funded by a review of tax relief on so-called antisocial businesses such as vape shops. David Burrows from the Conservative Christian Fellowship tells Premier the PM will have to make tough decisions.
8: The bigger issue for people is that they've been promised before and there hasn't been a delivery and we've got ourselves into more and more debt. I would want Andy Burnham to be straight with the people about what he can't do, as well as trying to tell people what he can do, because that's the measure of a politician.
6: Iran has made it a crime to watch Christian television. The government has classed Persian language Christian satellite channels as hostile organisations, putting viewers at risk of prosecution under expanded espionage laws. Believers say these types of broadcasts are often the only way isolated Christians in Iran can hear the gospel. Thousands of athletes are arriving in Glasgow as the Commonwealth Games get underway. 200 gold medals are up for grabs over the next 10 days, with sports stars from 74 nations and territories taking part. The Salvation Army is hosting a hub for athletes and supporters to rest, recharge facilities and pastoral support. Commissioner Ivor Telfer from the church and charity tells Premier it'll show Christian unity in action.
9: We want to make people feel welcome. We can offer pastoral support. We're connected with lots of other different agencies. Street pastors are out here working as well. And good news for everyone, are going to be out distributing Bibles. So we're really working together with lots of different agencies to show a wee bit of love to people and help them have great fun.
6: And the legendary underwater statue, Christ the Abyss, has had its annual makeover. Every year, the 8-foot-tall bronze structure of Jesus that stands on the sea floor off northern Italy gets jet washed clean of seaweed and barnacles. The sculpture was created by Guido Galletti in 1954 as a monument to lives lost at sea and is now a popular diving attraction.
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6: And across the UK this Thursday afternoon, England and Wales are enjoying very warm conditions. London and Cardiff both see 26 degrees Celsius, whilst much of central England, including Sheffield, is a pleasant 24 degrees Celsius. Scotland is noticeably cooler, with Glasgow on 20 and Edinburgh 19 degrees Celsius. Northern Ireland is mostly cloudy, Belfast reaching 20 degrees Celsius, whilst Mid-Ulster sits at 18. Patchy rain is forecast across parts of Scotland and Northern Ireland overnight. And that's your latest from the Premier News team. For more stories from a Christian perspective, head to premierchristian.news.
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Vissola with a holy daydream of heaven to get the 2 o'clock hour underway. If you are feeling a bit sleepy this afternoon, you may as well daydream of heaven along with Vissola there. That's what I say. Josh keeping you company here on Premier Christian Radio with you for the rest of this afternoon in the drive hot seat. And I have got lots coming up for us because we're going to dip into a bit of Jack Graham's PowerPoint early. You can always hear him in full immediately after this program finishes at 6 o'clock. One of our great Bible teachers. We're going to hear him talking about how to keep going in the spiritual life. Maybe you are feeling tired today and need a bit of a boost. Well, he's going to have that for us. Also, we'll be getting the latest on Andy Burnham, 4 days in now, and he's certainly dominating the headlines, isn't he? Electricity bills, bus fares, pubs, clubs and live music venues now getting a reduction, 20% business rate cut from April. That's a bit of good news for them, maybe a bit of good news for you. If you run such an establishment, how are you feeling about the new Prime Minister? Have you been able to form an opinion yet, do you reckon? Love to hear from you about that. studio@premier.org.uk is the email address to get in touch about that. And indeed, about anything we're talking about this afternoon. You can text me as well. 66777 is the number. And don't forget, text the charge at your usual standard network rate. And you start the message with the word Premier. That means that it gets through to me here in the studio. Simple as that. We're also going to be going behind the scenes at some of the summer festivals, finding out what it's actually like to put on an event like that. Currently underway in the epic scenery of the Lake District is week one of 3 weeks of the Keswick Convention. So with that in mind, here's a great hymn from Keswick.

Wonderful. That's from the Keswick Convention. Oh, for a thousand tongues. The first week of the Keswick Convention just about to end tomorrow. There's 3 weeks of it, of course, right up until the 7th of August. Just one of many, many Christian festivals now available. I wonder if you are heading to one. Not everybody is. Some are, though. So let me know where you are heading off to. I'm off to Big Church Festival. That's at the end of August, the other bank holiday weekend. But what about you? studio@premier.org.uk. Now, I need to tell you something because I've been thinking about it. And, you know, we've got a bit of a lack of sport going on at the moment, haven't we? Don't you think? So, you know, we need something else in our lives. And I wonder if you have got something else in your life. My daughter has just sent a video. She's currently on the Isle of Mull in Scotland. You may remember, I've talked about her already this week. She's up there with some university friends. She's already bumped into her childhood TV hero from Ballamory, Edie McCready, who now apparently rides a boat, not a bus. Anyway, she is now plunged headfirst into traditional Scottish culture because the video is of her at a real-life Highland Games. I mean, it's amazing. Caber tossing, hammer throwing, tug of war, tartan kilts everywhere, bagpipes echoing across the Scottish hills. It looked absolutely amazing. And I was just totally transfixed, to be honest. And then it hit me. Why? Why am I so interested in the Highland Games suddenly? Ah, I realised it's day four of the great football drought. Yeah, think about it. The World Cup final was on Sunday. It's now Thursday. We've gone 4 whole days.

0: without a single match. And for the last month, we were completely spoiled with wall-to-wall daily football. We had Wimbledon on as well. But we've got to wait for the Premier League. We've got to wait for the EFL to kick back in. So, as we start this hour, I'm wondering, how are you filling the sporting gap? While we wait for the regular football season to kick off again, what niche, alternative, or perhaps unusual sport are you currently getting your teeth into? Have you kind of found yourself down a late night rabbit hole watching competitive darts, table tennis, Aussie rules football? Maybe you're actually playing a niche sport yourself, like pickleball, lawn bowling, or maybe it is a bit of cabre tossing for you in the Highland Games. Or are you going a bit more mainstream and enjoying the cricket? Well, I want you to tell me about obscure sports that is keeping you going, or indeed those mainstream options, which are, you know, helping you count down the days to perhaps more of that. So let's talk filling the sporting gap, please. How are you doing that? Text me 66777. Start your message with the word Premier. You can drop me an email into the studio as well on this Thursday afternoon. That address is studio@premier.org.uk. Wonderful.
1: Can't get to church this Sunday? Join me, Simon Ward, for Worship at Home, as I'll be bringing church to you with our Sunday sermon from Pastor Rick Warren. We're going to be taking Holy Communion together, praying for each other's needs. And our guest this week, Francis Miles, is author of the book Rooted, Loved, Affirmed.
2: Jesus sees us in the crowd, feeling that we're a nobody. And I've had that fresh sense of, oh yes, absolutely. He loves each and every one of us. We are precious in his sight. And that's helped me in my confidence.
1: That's Worship at Home from 10 o'clock this Sunday here on Premier.
0: Yeah, thanks, Simon. One of the many brilliant programmes on over the weekend on Premier Christian Radio. Maybe you're a kind of midweek listener. Well, I encourage you to listen over the weekend, because there are a whole host of brilliant programmes to keep you going. Okay, next, we are going to get the latest on Andy Burnham. Just a few days into his premiership, but boy, is he dominating the headlines.

0: Andrew Osenga, Caroline Cobb in Christ Alone. I'm really reeling out the classics for you, aren't I, this afternoon so far, music-wise. Now, if you were listening yesterday to the programme, you may know that we were enjoying a robust discussion about swearing and whether or not Christians should swear, from a fascinating conversation that Esther had on Inspirational Breakfast. And the conversation has continued over to today, because Elizabeth in Shropshire says, Josh, every morning when I wake up and get up, the first thing I do is to say my prayers. I bring before God things that are on my heart and finally thank him for his loving care for me and my precious dogs. I end my prayer by saying, help me today, Lord, in everything I think, in everything I say, and in everything I do to honour you. Therefore, says Elizabeth, I do not swear or take God's name in vain, as that certainly would not be honouring to the Lord, or indeed reflect my love for him in my speech and in my life. And I adore him, says Elizabeth. Well, thank you for that message, Elizabeth. And do you know what? It was a fascinating discussion yesterday. We were talking about whether or not it was okay in any context for Christians to swear. We were wondering whether it was okay, perhaps in a kind of outburst of anger, in a kind of extreme moment, rather than perhaps punching or hitting or breaking something. Is it better to swear or not at all? Plenty of people getting in touch saying, well, Jesus clearly did not swear, so we shouldn't swear. I'd love to hear what you think about this. If you didn't have time to join the conversation yesterday, or maybe you weren't listening, is it okay for Christians to swear in any context? Are you someone who occasionally lets out a little swear word? We did have a few confessions of that yesterday as well. So let me know, studio@premiere.org.uk. Love to hear from you and catch up with you today. Now, Andy Burnham, then. He is a man in the headlines, certainly. He's announced cuts to VAT on electricity bills. Then he said £2 cap on bus fares. This morning, I mean, wowzers, we've heard that pubs, clubs, and live music venues are going to get 20% business rate cut from April. But there's been a backlash over plans to release thousands of prisoners early to ease overcrowding in those prisons. The plans have now been put on hold, and the PM has ordered a review following concerns that some violent offenders could benefit from the scheme. So how can we reflect on everything that's been happening from a Christian perspective, of course? Well, David Taylor is from the Christian Conservative Fellowship and has been giving his view on all of this to Esther.
1: I don't know what to make of him, because I don't know what his plan is. I think Andy Burnham has come to power following a prime minister that left with everybody clapping and

0: telling him he did a great job, which was very confusing. Don't know why he's gone if he's done a great job. And he's come into power not telling anybody what his proposals are or what his plans are. So look, I'm hopeful that he does a good job. I'm praying for him. I'm behind him to succeed because we need him to. But I just want to know what he plans to do now that he's got the reins.
1: He has given us some hints, though, hasn't he, in his first policy announcements. So, to try and ease the cost of living has been, according to him, his main priority. What do you make of that? The VAT on the cuts to VAT on electricity bills, and now this announcement about pubs and live music venues. Is that going to help a little bit?
0: I think it will. I'm always going to cheer a tax cut. You know, I'm a conservative. If someone starts cutting taxes, I'm going to cheer. And I think those are important areas. You know, we know that hospitality, we know that pubs, we know that restaurants and so on have been really suffering from national insurance rises that were introduced. So I think this is going to be a welcome relief for them. And the same with the energy VAT cut. It's going to be a welcome relief for many people. Except that the price cap is then due to go up by almost exactly the same amount as the cut later on this year. So I don't know that it's a saving that's going to be felt, but I think that's at least going in the right direction.
1: And of course, it does feel, doesn't it, that what he's done very well, because he is an extremely good communicator, is right off the back has done some kind of crowd pleasing things that will get people on board. Whereas, of course, Paul Sir Keir Starmer kind of did the opposite as soon as he got into power 2 years ago.
0: Yeah, Andy Burnham's great at connecting with people. You know, he's using his social media incredibly well. He's speaking to people directly through that. And that's something Keir Starmer just wasn't good at. But we don't need a prime minister that's just good on TikTok. We need a prime minister that's also going to produce a fully costed plan. He's going to put out a list of priorities. And unfortunately, he avoided getting into parliament and facing scrutiny before members of parliament later or earlier in the month. So I think it's great that he's doing well on social media and he's connecting with people. He's a very personable person. But let's now see that plan. Let's see the details for that plan. Then we can get behind him.
1: Let's look now at this issue around prisoner early release. It's across all the front pages this morning, particularly in relation to the killers of PC Andrew Harper, who could be released in September if this early release plan goes ahead. Andy Burnham says he's now going to ask prisons to pause preparations while they review the early release scheme. This has really touched a chord with a lot of people, but it's a difficult scenario because the early release scheme, of course, was to release pressure on overcrowded prisoners. What would you like to see the Prime Minister do with this review?
0: I think if we're going to be releasing anyone from prison early, we need to be looking at how we reform them. We need to be looking at how we can encourage people to change their ways, to change their behaviour. Far too many prisoners end up going back into prison. There's huge high reoffending rates. And I think if we can get a grip on that, if we can make sure that when people have served their time, they come out, they're given that love and compassion that we know they need, they give them that guidance and retraining. Hopefully, that would then relieve pressure. So, I think that the PM's right in pausing this early release scheme. It's incredibly sensitive. We don't want dangerous people on our streets. But as well as looking at what we're going to do with early release, we need to look at how we rehabilitate people.
1: And of course, you know, one thing that Sir Keir Starmer was praised for was getting on Lord James Timpson as a prison head, someone who's got a lot of experience in working with prisoners and ex-offenders. Do you think he's going to stay in post and have time to actually help Andy Burnham with this review of how prisons work, not just how busy they are?
0: Well, James Timpson was a great appointment. You know, that was one I definitely cheered Keir Starmer for. And yes, I hope that he does continue in post, and I hope that he continues to have the influence that he's doing. The only answer to the overcrowding is one of two things. Either one, we build more prisons, and I don't want us to have to be a nation that builds more prisons, or two, we find a way to stop people reoffending. So there's an awful lot of work to do. It's an urgent problem for this country.
1: Andy Burnham says he wants to bring hope to Britain. That is something that all Christians

0: want to get behind, I think, as well. How is he going to get other parties like the Conservatives, like Reform, like the Greens, like SNP, the Lib Dems? How's he going to get them on board to try and build a more hopeful Britain?
1: Yeah, well, I think his personality helps massively. I think Andy Burnham is someone that's very affable, and I think he wants to get things done, and he doesn't mind working with people he doesn't always agree with. We know Kemi Badenoch agreed to work with Keir Starmer a few times. He didn't take her up on the offer. I hope she makes the offer across to Andy Burnham. But let's find those consensus issues. Let's find those issues that the whole country agree on. I'm sure that my fellow Conservatives and others will be happy to get around the table with him.
2: That's David Taylor from the Conservative Christian Fellowship on Andy Burnham's first few days as PM, chatting to Esther this morning. You can keep up to date with everything that's going on. Well, we're doing our best to keep up to date with it anyway. It's moving pretty fast, isn't it? At premierchristian.news, our brilliant news website, premierchristian.news. Are you heading to a Christian festival? We're going to go behind the scenes and find out what it really means to put one of these huge events on. We're going to be hearing from Tim and Sarah Yardley. Both of them know exactly what it's like because Tim is the director of the youth festival Limitless. Sarah Yardley, a speaker at Wildfires Festival, and of course was the creator of Creation Fest in Cornwall. So we'll hear from both of those very soon.
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0: Paul Baloch and What a Good God. Now, what makes for a great Christian festival and what does it take to put one together? Well, John Collins, the chief executive of Live, the body that represents the UK's live music industry, said that independent festival organisers basically eat and drink risk. But is that the same for Christian festivals? Well, Esther has been speaking to Reverend Tim Alford, the national director of the youth festival Limitless, and Sarah Yardley, a speaker at Wildfires Festival and former head of Creation Fest in Cornwall.
1: I mean, the truth is, it's incredibly difficult. There's no way to kind of dress that up, to be honest. And especially, I mean, I know the guys would say something similar, but because we're working with young people, we work really hard to keep that ticket price as low as we possibly can, because we do not want Limitless Festival to only be accessible to the middle classes. You know, we want young people, whatever their socioeconomic background, to be able to access the gathering. And we want that parent who's got three kids to be able to afford to send them. And so we're constantly going through the budgets, you know, with the finest of tooth combs to try and, you know, reduce the cost and keep everything to a minimum and keep that ticket price as low as we possibly can, to make it as accessible as possible. And so you're right. Therefore, you end up on this kind of tightrope. But, you know, what I would say is that I've been doing this a number of years now, and God is faithful.
2: Yeah.
1: And so many times I've felt like we've been staring down the barrel, and I've said, I don't know how this is, we're gonna pull this off. But God makes a way, doesn't he? You know, it's a bit cheesy, but they say where God guides, he provides. Yeah. And there's a truth to that. You know, my God will supply all my needs according to his riches in glory in Christ Jesus. The Lord does not lack resource. Mm. He is able to make a way. And so I've learned to do everything that I can, and for our team to do everything that we can, and then to trust the Lord with the things that we can't.
3: Yeah. What are the other challenges going on behind the scenes? Sarah, I think the first time I ever spoke to you on the show was from Creation Fest, where you had literally had a hurricane whip through the site, and behind you were people trying to repair tents and sheds and things. When everybody's lifting their hands in worship and having a wonderful encounter with God, what are the challenges behind the scenes that we don't know about?
4: Do you know what, Esther? Creation Fest has some of the most wild stories known to man. And I would imagine Rich and Tim can like go neck for neck with me with these, but we've had births on site. We've had deaths on site. We've had hurricanes that have shut down the event. We've had moments where we had threats of terrorist attacks, where someone's literally said, we're going to come on site with a gun out of anger. I mean, literally imagine the wildness.
1: Yeah.
4: And whatever you can imagine, it's probably happened. We've got some stories I'm probably not going to tell on Christian radio that happened on site. I think one of the realities of these moments is I often looked at my role when my full-time role was leading a festival. It's just a little bit of a microcosm of what we all get to do in the family of God, but compressed into stewarding it for an enormous group at a period of time. And I always love that story where Jesus goes to the festival with his parents and he's 12 years old and they go for a whole day and don't even realize that he's not with them anymore. Like, that kind of sums up festival life, right? Jesus and his 12-year-old Jesus and his parents are like, we've gone a day's journey. He's doing okay. He's fine. He's somewhere. And then they're like, oh, our son is still somewhere else.
1: Yeah.
4: There's so much happening that we get pulled in lots of different directions. But the thread that I think holds all of our festivals together is we're passionate about people encountering God.
1: Mm. Yeah.
4: So whatever the shape, the format, the way that is, we encounter these wild stories, but we're all about bringing people to a place where they're encountering the presence of a living and loving God.
0: That's Sarah Yardley, part of the team at Wildfires Festival. Also, you heard Reverend Tim Alford there, the National Director of the Youth Festival Limitless, both chatting with Esther. Max and Lydia are going to be at Wildfires Festival this weekend for a very special big breakfast. You can join them from 8 a.m. this Saturday from the heart of the action. It's going to be absolutely fantastic. Are you heading to Wildfires or are you heading to another Christian festival? Love to hear from you about that this afternoon. Drop us a text. It's 66777. Start your message with the word Premier.
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0: Just after 20 to 3, Josh with you here on Premier Christian Radio. Up next, we'll dip into a programme you can always hear immediately after this one ends at 6 o'clock. That's PowerPoint with the brilliant preacher, Jack Graham. He's going to be encouraging us to keep going. Up next.

0: The Sensational Nightingales, I Surrender All. Really are going for a bit of a classic hymn playlist during this hour. I hadn't quite realised. Now, how do we keep going in the spiritual life? That is a good question, isn't it? And if you're feeling particularly tired or even burnt out today, it may be something you have been asking. Well, Dr. Jack Graham from PowerPoint Ministries is going to share a bit of insight for us.
1: We need to make every day matter. Because remember, that life is not truly measured in its duration, but in its donation. In other words, it's not how many years I live, but how much of my life did I give? That's what matters the most. Time is of the essence in the great race. And we don't have time to waste this gift of God, this precious gift of God that we call life. And we want to finish, and we want to finish well. And so what can we do? What steps can we take in order to ensure this longevity in the race so that we don't stumble in or fall away or turn back, but that we will finish with a flourish? Well, these verses that we just read speak to us concerning that very issue. So how do we maintain the pace and finish the course? Well, number one, run with all your heart. Run with everything you've got. Let us run, the scripture says, with endurance. Just as others have faithfully run before us, so are we to run and finish the course. Now, of course, the 12th chapter follows the great chapter of faith, chapter 11 of Hebrews. And

0: one after another. We have the spiritual biographies, or if you will, the obituaries of the great men and women of faith in the Old Testament and how well they ran the race. And since we are encompassed about by these witnesses, these who have shared their faith before us, we ought also to endure and to exercise our faith. And the common characteristic of men and women who win is that of faith. Over and over again, we read it, by faith, by faith, by faith, by faith. And literally it speaks of faithfulness, exercising that faith. We are not to run half-heartedly, but wholeheartedly, following the Lord completely, totally, giving 100% or even more. How many coaches have said through the years to their teams, okay, team, it's time to give 110%. It means that if we are going to run and win this race, that we need to give it everything that we have, to give it all to God, that Jesus is truly first in our lives, that we're to honor him in all that we do. So when it is time to worship, when it is time to gather with God's people and to lift up the name of Christ, we want to honor him. So what do? We show up and we say, I was glad when they said unto me, let us go into the house of the Lord. But how many people today will say, well, you know, I just can't get to church and to worship today. Oh, it's too rainy, it's too stormy, or some people, it's a chore, it's a dread, it's something they have to do. I can't go to church, I'm too busy. I just need to stay home and spend a little quality time with my family. The excuses run rampant, but frankly, so many have made a lifetime of excuses because they lack commitment and discipline and determination and devotion to the worship of the Lord Jesus Christ.
1: Jack Graham from PowerPoint helping us to keep going. Don't forget, you can always hear Jack as the Bible teaching kicks off at 6 o'clock immediately after this program, Monday through to Friday here on Premier Christian Radio. So he'll be back up again in about 3 hours' time. 3 o'clock then, fast approaching. Update from the news team on the hour coming your way. And then we'll talk about the environment. Now, the Green Party has proposed reforms calling on people right across the UK to reduce their meat consumption, their fuel use, and flying in an effort to tackle climate change. But we'll be asking, is there a point where caring for the planet goes too far? That's all coming up after 3:00.

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6: Good afternoon, I'm Anna Rees Green. Andy Burnham has announced a 20% cut in business rates for pubs. He says the move, which will also apply to clubs and live music venues, is a first step to help businesses. Gambling arcades and vape shops will see their business rate relief slashed to fund it. The Prime Minister says pubs are important and he wants them to know the cavalry is coming.
7: I will be a defender for them. I will speak up for them and act. It's all about doing, isn't it? You know, I'm doing something today. It may not be everything that they're looking for, but sometimes the small things matter as well.
6: Now, domestic abuse incidents during this year's World Cup were at their highest recorded level for any tournament. The increased consumption of alcohol is thought to have fuelled the problem, as well as more matches. Chief Constable Mark Roberts is from the National Police Chief Council.
8: The greater the alcohol consumption, the greater the problem. Certainly on the figures that we can show, there were a large number of offences where the licensing laws were extended. There was offences which took place in those times. So there is a direct correlation.
6: And four men who used to work for Southern Water have been charged with conspiracy to defraud the regulator. They include former chief executive Matthew Wright, who denied charges. Allegedly, a plot sought to move dirty water out of facilities in tanks so Ofwat couldn't test it. Christian Lib Dem MP Tim Farron tells Premier that water companies have been getting away with too much.
9: What worries me is that the water companies do not want to measure volume of sewage going into our waterways. They don't want to be forced to do it. The government keeps being persuaded by the water industry that they shouldn't force them to do that.
6: And athletes from across the world will be going for gold as the Commonwealth Games gets underway in Glasgow. More than 3,000 sports stars are taking part in 10 disciplines over the next 10 days. The Salvation Army is leading churches together in Glasgow to demonstrate God's love in action through spaces for athletes and supporters to rest, refresh and recharge. Commissioner Ivor Teffler tells Premier about the impact they hope to have.
10: What we want to see as the church is that we build a legacy of people coming into our facility.

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1: Now, across the UK this Thursday afternoon, England and Wales are enjoying warm conditions. London's at 22 degrees Celsius. It's feeling muggy, so this does feel higher. Cardiff is enjoying around 25 degrees. Further north, it is cooler and cloudier. Northern Ireland is at 19 degrees Celsius with cloudy skies. Scotland remains fresher with Glasgow at 20 degrees Celsius. The Shetland Islands are cooler still with 14 degrees and light rain. Expect some patchy rain moving across northern areas into the night. That's your latest from the Premier News team. 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

Catherine Crossweller and Go Tell Everyone. It's 7 minutes past three, 23rd of July. Josh with you here on Premier Christian Radio. Always a pleasure and a privilege to be in the drive hot seat and keeping you company. Now, maybe you are not heading out on the school run for the first time in a while. Maybe you've already had a couple of days off that already. Most kids now

on the school holiday. So well done. Hopefully you're putting your feet up and relaxing. Coming up then, lots of great music for us. Robin Mark, Bethel Music on the way, the N Crew as well. We're going to be pausing to pray for Andy Burnham. He's been making the headlines, that's for sure. And well, he definitely needs our prayers, doesn't he? Clearly nobody else wanted the job, but he did. And he stepped forward and he is going for it, I think it's fair to say, in the first 4 days of taking control. So yeah, let's pray for him. We'll be doing that before this hour is out. Also, we'll look at creation care. Now, is there a point when caring for the planet goes too far? The Green Party have proposed that the UK residents reduce meat consumption, reduce fuel use, flying, all in an effort to tackle climate change. But there's a fascinating discussion that I want to bring you.

is it deeply rooted in our relationship with God? Interesting, interesting topic. And we'll get to the bottom of that together as well. Always lots of interesting things happening here on Premier Christian Radio, that is for sure. You can get in touch about anything we're talking about. Want to email me? That's fine. studio@premier.org.uk is the address. Want to text me? That's also fine. 66777 is the number. Start your message with the word Premier. Here's Sam Hibbard with a song that will help us, particularly if you've maybe been running away from God. He's urging us to run back.

Such a lovely song, that, reminding us that we can always run back to Jesus. We don't need to hide. We don't need to go the other way. We can just run back because he is waiting for us there. Josh with you here on Premier Christian Radio. Hopefully I am finding you well on this Thursday afternoon. Now, it is coming up to 3:15. And across the country then, school gates swinging shut. Yeah, classrooms falling quiet. The summer holidays officially underway. I include myself in that because I work in a secondary school running a school radio station. And yesterday was my last day of the year. My wife also works in education. She's a primary school teacher. She's on my first day of the summer holiday today. But whether you work in education or whether you're running a busy household or grinding away in the office, I suspect there is a kind of collective heavy exhale happening across the nation this afternoon. We're all feeling a bit worn out. And today I found a great little passage in the Gospel of Mark. It's just before the famous story of Jesus feeding the 5,000. Okay, and if you want to read it for yourself, Mark 6:30-32 is where you can find it. The apostles basically have just returned

from a pretty intense season of ministry. They gather around Jesus, buzzing with nervous energy, telling him about all the things they've done, all the people they've taught. But Mark writes that life was so hectic, with so many people coming and going, that the disciples literally, quote, had no leisure even to eat. In other words, they were completely running on empty. And what does Jesus say to them? Well, he doesn't ask them to fill out a written form. He doesn't demand a detailed action plan or a spreadsheet for the next mission. No, he simply looks at them, sees their weariness and says, come away to a deserted place all by yourselves and rest a while. Ah. Now, I don't know about you, but I need to hear that this afternoon. All of the demands that are on us, but here is a divine invitation for the summer break. Over the last year, you may have carried significant burdens. Maybe you've been caring for children, supporting aging parents, holding things together for your colleagues. I don't know who needs to hear this afternoon, but maybe you've determined that you were going to steward your resources wisely, and you did. Show deep compassion for the vulnerable, and you have. And you've tried so hard to be hopeful, steady, present in times of both sadness and celebration. And right now, as you look back, you probably feel a mixture of deep gratitude and joy. But let's be completely honest, you are also very, very tired. Now, Jesus reminds us today that rest isn't laziness. It isn't a sign of weakness. And it certainly isn't something you need to feel guilty about. Rest is deliberate. It's restorative. Oh, it's integral to life's rhythms and exactly how God cares for us. In fact, real holy rest is a skill that needs to be practiced. So, what does restorative rest look like for you this summer? Maybe it means giving deep attention to an old hobby, getting out into creation, taking time for quiet prayer, spending long evenings with the people that you love, or maybe just a guilt-free nap. Whatever it is, hear the whisper of Jesus over your busy schedule this afternoon. Come away and rest a while. So if you're feeling completely run down as the summer begins, I want to dedicate this next song to you. It's from Premier's own Madeline Kersner, and it's simply called Rest.

0: Maybe you have to work at night, or maybe there are times when you just can't sleep. Either way, if you're looking for a friend, some rich and inspiring words, together with some great music, then make sure you join me, Michael Fanstone, for Hope in the Night, weekday mornings between 1 and 4. Yes, it's music, Bible readings, and me during those long, dark hours of the night. Hope in the Night, Monday to Friday from 1 a.m.
1: Thanks very much, Michael. Hi to Chad, who sends a simple message this afternoon. Loving Premier Christian Radio. Well, glad you are, Chad. Glad to have you on board today. Now, let's look at something interesting, because is there a point where caring for the planet goes too far? It comes after proposed green reforms calling on people across the UK to reduce their meat consumption, fuel use and flying in an effort to tackle climate change. But could simplifying our lifestyles from the way we shop to the way we live not only benefit the planet, but also deepen our relationship with God? Dr. Ruth Valerio is a theologian, an environmental campaigner, and the Reverend Dr. Margot Hodson helps churches explore the relationship between science and faith. They joined Esther on Inspirational Breakfast to explore where the line should be drawn. And Esther began by asking Ruth whether intentionally simplifying your life could be understood as a spiritual discipline.
2: Yeah, I see this as part of our worship of the God who made this world that we live in and who has placed us in it to take care of it and to live in it as respectful and least damaging way as possible. And that's towards the wider natural world and towards other people as well. And for me, this conversation around simplicity and sustainability is part of the disciplines of the Christian life. But that can make it sound very negative. And for me, whilst it is kind of partly a discipline, more positively, it comes from a place of contentment and gratitude. So this society that we live in is a highly consumer-focused society that wants to breed in us all the time dissatisfaction so that we'll buy something else and get the latest this and the newest that. And we know Jesus said we should be seeking God's kingdom rather than mammon, rather than money. And so for me, this is more of a positive thing of taking time regularly to think about what am I grateful for, and to then learn how to be content with what we've got. As Hebrews 13:5 says, be content with what you have and don't always search after, you know, don't go after a love of money. And so, yes, it's a discipline, but I think far more positive than that. It's about contentment and gratitude and a really positive antidote to our highly consumer-focused society.
3: That's lovely. You've completely reframed the discipline there in a very positive way. I mean, lots of comments on our Facebook pages. Interestingly, Den says, no good asking this question on social media. Anyone who's given up on fuel

couldn't have a phone made of plastics and shipped around the world by fuel, then powered by electricity, mostly generated by fuel. A very fair point there, Dan. Ryan, though, and I'd like your views on this, Martin and Margot. Could living a simpler life bring us closer to Jesus? That was a question we posed on Facebook. If you don't understand how utterly pagan that question is, you don't understand the gospel. What do you think Ryan's getting at there, Margot? Do you think, are we flirting with pagan ideologies if we start to

0: our very long way back pagan ancestors valued the natural world, and they did have the idea that parts of the world were deities. But actually, if you look in the Bible, it puts very clearly that God is the creator of heaven and earth. But then it puts how wonderful creation, you know, heaven and earth is. You know, the whole of Isaiah has that kind of running through it. And it's not pagan to live simply. It is Christian to live simply. It may be pagan as well, but it is Christian to live simply and understand that this natural world is made by God, and we live simply because we value and appreciate what he has made.
1: Just to add to that, for me, part of living simply isn't about any sense of pagan worship. A lot of it comes from a recognition that we simply consume more than our fair share of the earth's resources. Mm-hmm. And that's impacting the natural world, but it's also impacting other people in other places, and particularly people living in poverty. Mm-hmm. And we know that right through the scriptures, there's this strong theme of God's people being expected to follow God by taking care of other people and speaking out on behalf of justice, loving justice, walking humbly with our God. And so one of the ways by which we live out that scriptural theme around taking active care for people living in poverty is by thinking about the way that our own lives impact, for the good or for the bad, other people. So part of it comes from that perspective as well.
2: That's Ruth Valerio there, the theologian, author and environmental campaigner, alongside the Reverend Dr. Margot Hodgson, who have been talking about caring for the earth, responding to a listener question there about whether creation care is perhaps a pagan practice. Fascinating question, fascinating answers. Love to hear your thoughts on it this afternoon. Remember, you can email me, studio@premier.org.uk. Right, coming up next, we are going for our next instalment of the Book of Acts together. We've been hearing this read to us just after 3:30 every day for the past few weeks. We're getting near the end of the exciting story of the early church, but another part of that coming up for you. And we'll get the latest on Andy Burnham and Conservatives claiming that after 4 days of the new government, Andy Burnham isn't able to credibly explain how he'll fund any of the new policies that he's been talking about. That's all coming up.
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8: Acts chapter 25, verses 1 to 22. 3 days after arriving in the province, Festus went up from Caesarea to Jerusalem, where the chief priests and the Jewish leaders appeared before him and presented the charges against Paul. They requested Festus, as a favour to them, to have Paul transferred to Jerusalem, for they were preparing an ambush to kill him along the way. Festus answered, "Paul is being held at Caesarea, and I myself am going there soon. Let some of your leaders come with me, and if the man has done anything wrong, they can press charges against him there." After spending 8 or 10 days with them, Festus went down to Caesarea. The next day, he convened the

court and ordered that Paul be brought before him. When Paul came in, the Jews who had come down from Jerusalem stood round him. They brought many serious charges against him, but they could not prove them. Then Paul made his defense. "I have done nothing wrong against the Jewish law or against the temple or against Caesar." Festus, wishing to do the Jews a favor, said to Paul, "Are you willing to go up to Jerusalem and stand trial before me there on these charges?" Paul answered, "I am now standing before Caesar's court, where I ought to be tried. I have not done any wrong to the Jews, as you yourself know very well. If, however, I am guilty of doing anything deserving death, I do not refuse to die. But if the charges brought against me by these Jews are not true, no one has the right to hand me over to them. I appeal to Caesar." After Festus had conferred with his council, he declared, "You have appealed to Caesar. To Caesar you will go." A few days later, King Agrippa and Bernice arrived at Caesarea to pay their respects to Festus. Since they were spending many days there, Festus discussed Paul's case with the king. He said, "There is a man here whom Felix left as a prisoner. When I went to Jerusalem, the chief priests and the elders of the Jews brought charges against him and asked that he be condemned. I told them that it is not the Roman custom to hand over anyone before they have faced their accusers and have had an opportunity to defend themselves against the charges. When they came here with me, I did not delay the case, but convened the court the next day and ordered the man to be brought in. When his accusers got up to speak, they did not charge him with any of the crimes I had expected. Instead, they had some points of dispute with him about their own religion and about a dead man named Jesus, whom Paul claimed was alive. I was at a loss how to investigate.

0: investigate such matters, so I asked if he would be willing to go to Jerusalem and stand trial there on these charges. But when Paul made his appeal to be held over for the emperor's decision, I ordered him to be held until I could send him to Caesar. Then Agrippa said to Festus, "I would like to hear this man myself." He replied, "Tomorrow you will hear him."
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0: Lord, though you know all our ways, yet your love for us endures.
1: Robin Mark and Will Your Anchor Hold. Josh keeping you company here on Premier Christian Radio. We're coming up to 3:40 Thursday afternoon. Hopefully your day going okay so far. The week seems to be going all right for Andy Burnham, or is it? The Conservatives claim after 4 days of the new government, Andy Burnham isn't able to credibly explain how he'll fund any of his new policies. The announcement on a 20% business cuts rate for pubs, clubs and live music venues from next April has fueled the fire on this, shall we say. The government says the measure will be funded by a review of tax relief on so-called antisocial businesses like vape shops. Meanwhile, Burnham is putting the finishing touches to his top team, with a number of MPs finding out if they've got new jobs or whether they've been kicked out of the cabinet altogether. But what's it like being in Westminster at such a time of transition? Well, someone who's been there before is David Burrows, a former MP and now Parliamentary Director of the Conservative Christian Fellowship. He's been chatting with James about his thoughts

0: on the new Prime Minister?
1: I'll talk positive first of all. You know, he's obviously good on communication and he's wanting to connect in with people. He's wanting to change the culture of politics and talk about place rather than politics, and trying to look at be collegiate in many ways. And that's always that's a good thing. You know, I think there is a need for our politicians generally to raise their game and restore trust that's lost by many people by a lot of the partisan polarizing nature of not just politics but society. So if that could be a change, that's all for the good. That's the positive. What also though the public wants is politicians to promise and deliver, to be true to what the situation is, and to, you know, to be on a level with the public. And Andy Burnham is delivering of sorts. He's making some small changes, relative small changes, but still significant for people who are struggling with the cost of living, on energy, on bus, and now we're hearing on pubs and clubs. It is popular stuff though as well. He's trying to just make people like him, as it were, please him. And there is a role for that. But there's also some tough choices, knowing that there is really not much in the kitty to be able to spread around. And he's giving little bits out there to just show that, as he said himself, he wants to give just a little bit of help around. Now, the problem with that is that it only goes so far, and people obviously want more. People are really struggling. And it really is just creating little incentives to please the new government. The bigger reality, which he hasn't faced yet, is that all these cuts have to be paid for. And whilst I'm all for cutting taxes, I'm all for putting more pounds in people's pockets, and that's what you'd expect from a Conservative in many ways. Also, as a Conservative, I'm concerned about sound finance and the fact that we can't spend what we haven't got. And that's the real challenge. You know, already in the first two announcements, there was issues and questions whether there's really the money to pay for it. And the first two announcements, the reality was that even from his own government, Darren Jones, former Treasury Minister, said that, well, that needs to be paid for in the next budget. That was in relation to the energy cut. And the second cut in relation to transport and buses, that we then found out that was some kind of loan arrangement with developing countries. And so I don't know exactly how this next one's going to be paid for. The bigger issue for people is that, you know, they've been promised before and there hasn't been a delivery, and we've got ourselves into more and more debt. And there's a real structural problem for the nation's finances that needs to be tackled. So I would want, in many ways, Andy Burnham to be straight with the people about what he can't do, as well as trying to tell people what he can do, because that's the measure of a politician.
2: And that's something that his cabinet team, new cabinet team, Chancellor, are also going to have to be able to get behind, and being able to talk about those big decisions to the public. Because at the moment, we've seen quite a lot of movement with his cabinet, and new ministerial appointments being made as well. You've been in Westminster. What is it like at these times when there's a lot of discussion about who's up, who's down, the uncertainty around what job someone might be getting? What's that like? And how do you keep yourself, as a Christian, how do you keep yourself grounded during all of that sort of discussion and briefing that's going on?
1: Yeah, I mean, I've been through those kind of reshuffle times quite a lot, and it is uncertain. It's not wholly meritocratic process where you think, you know, in normal HR job situations, you're just looking at promotion because you've done well and you're looking to progress. There's not that normal job progression. You know, it's often whether you're part of the team, whether you're in the right place at the right time. And so for some who've done an incredibly good job as ministers, they will then get that fateful call that they don't fit into the new team. And that's really tough. And it's tough to take. Now, for Christians, there's Christians who may well be on the up and Christians on the down. You know, as ever, you know, thankfully for Christians, you know, we have a foundation which isn't based on our ambition and promotion. It's based on our Lord, and our hope is in the Lord. And these times, Christians can very much lean on the fact that the timing, God's grace, is always perfect. And this is a God who kings will rise and kings will fall, seasons will come and go, and our Lord is in control. So you hold on to the Lord's sovereignty in these times. And Christians can also be very helpful for those colleagues who really are finding it tough when they are out of favour. So Christians can be the constant and the continuity there. But it's not an easy time. And

0: as you alluded to, the reality is there will be those that will be quite bruised. There'll be, you know, they'll be getting behind the new prime minister, but at the same time, they will be bruised that they aren't in the top team, or even the second team, and they're there having just to be part of the supporting act. And so that's difficult.
1: That's David Burrows, Director of the Conservative Christian Fellowship, speaking with James Lewis there about Andy Burnham and what it's like to be part of a ministerial reshuffle. Fascinating stuff. Love to hear what you've been making of the new Prime Minister. 4 days in, certainly been making the headlines, and he's been a very busy boy, hasn't he? Plenty of things going on. You can't say he kind of has had a slow start. No, no, he's certainly hit the ground running. Drop me an email, studio@premier.org.uk. Right, soon we're going to be pausing for the Prime Minister and praying. We're going to be praying for him because, wow, certainly a job like that needs a lot of prayer, yeah? We'll be doing that right after Bethel Music and this from Chevelle Franklin. Go in your strength.

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This month, we explore how people are finding Jesus in 2026. Read the remarkable story of a whole family coming to faith, Pete Hughes on why the Western Church is being revived,

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0: Bethel Music, and we praise you. As we approach 4 o'clock, we're going to pause and pray for the new Prime Minister, Andy Burnham. Then we'll go for a news update at 4 o'clock. Plenty coming up for you in the next hour, including a different perspective with the brilliant Bernie Dimer. But first, let's pray.
1: I'm Michael Slade, and I'm a retired Church of England vicar living in Northumberland, but on holiday in the Scottish Borders. Here is a prayer for our new Prime Minister, Andy Burnham. Let us pray. As Andy Burnham begins his work as Prime Minister of the Westminster Parliament in London, I'm prompted to wonder what positive changes he can bring about in Melrose, where I'm speaking from, and the nearby and the seemingly less well-off towns of Galashiels and Hawick. Help him to be clear and focused on setting an agenda to bring about a difference for ordinary people here in these places and where we are listening from today. His job is not one that many of us would want. Give him the strength, discernment, and the will to carry out his duties with honesty, openness, and integrity. May his heart be open to hearing prompts from the Holy Spirit in his decision-making, and we pray you will be with him every step of the way. In Jesus' name we pray. Amen.

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6: Psalm 25, verses 8 to 15. Good and upright is the Lord. Therefore he instructs sinners in his ways. He guides the humble in what is right and teaches them his way. All the ways of the Lord are loving and faithful towards those who keep the demands of his covenant. For the sake of your name, Lord, forgive my iniquity, though it is great. Who then are those who fear the Lord? He will instruct them in the ways they should choose. They will spend their days in prosperity, and their descendants will inherit the land. The Lord confides in those who fear him. He makes his covenant known to them. My eyes are ever on the Lord, for only he will release my feet from the snare.
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9: Good afternoon, I'm Anna Rees Green. The Prime Minister says he'll put a pause on the plan for the early release of prisoners in England and Wales. It was due to start in September, but Andy Burnham says an urgent review is being carried out. He's also announced a 20% cut in business rates for England's pubs. Meanwhile, a group of high-profile millionaires is urging the government to bring in a wealth tax. Football pundit Gary Lineker and musician Brian Eno are among 120 UK-based millionaires who are calling for a 2% levy on wealth above £10 million. They say it could raise £24 billion a year. Nimish Shah is the CEO of tax firm Blick Rothenberg and says it'd be very hard to introduce.
10: To bring in a new tax, the collection mechanism, the valuation mechanism as well, there's lots of practical difficulties about introducing a new tax. And by the time you're actually collecting the money, given the 5-year cycle of Parliament, you're not actually reaping the benefits of it.
9: And school absences spiked the day after England's overnight World Cup win over Mexico. Department for Education figures show 8.7% of school sessions were missed on July the 6th, the highest Monday absence rate of the summer term. The match finished around 4 a.m. In the build-up, England boss Thomas Tuchel suggested parents should write an excuse for school and let children watch. Now, the former chief executive of Southern Water has been charged with conspiracy to defraud over a supposed plot to manipulate recorded levels of water pollution. Allegedly, he was one of four men who plotted to have dirty water removed from facilities in tanks ahead of Ofwat tests. Matthew Wright denied the charges. Christian Lib Dem MP Tim Farron has long been campaigning for a unified and better funded water regulator. He tells Premier why pollution levels are an issue of national importance.
11: The cleanliness of our water, the availability for food production, for us just to cook, to bathe our children, to do the basics, really. And we should also want our waterways, our lakes, our rivers and seas, to not be polluted with sewage unnecessarily.
9: And more than 3,000 athletes have arrived in Glasgow for the start of the 2026 Commonwealth Games. 74 nations and territories will compete for over 200 gold medals across 10 sports. The Salvation Army is leading an outreach group aiming to share God's love with athletes and fans through recharging facilities and pastoral support. Commissioner Ivor Telfer tells Premier why it's an important mission.
12: That's something that God loves to see, is people joining together, families joining together, having fun, playing sports together. And the church needs to involve themselves in that, because we're all about people having fun. Church is not a boring place to be.
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0: Across the UK this afternoon, it's generally warm, especially further south. London is enjoying 25 degrees Celsius under partially sunny skies. Wales also has sunshine and temperatures around 25 Celsius in Cardiff. Scotland is seeing Edinburgh at 22 degrees. Northwest Scotland has patchy rain and Northern Ireland is dry with sunny spells. Belfast is at 20 degrees Celsius. There's a chance of some light rain heading into the evening. And that's your latest from the Premier News team. For more from a Christian perspective, head to premierchristian.news.
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Sovereign Grace Music's Christ Our Wisdom. Yes, we can always go to Jesus for direction, for guidance. Oh, yeah, whenever we're looking for a way, He is the way. Josh with you here on Premier Christian Radio, 23rd of July, then it's just after 4 o'clock. Hopefully your Thursday afternoon ticking along rather nicely. Whatever's going on in your neck of the woods, make sure you stay tuned to Premier Christian Radio. Loads coming up for you. I have got a prayer, our prayer for the hour. It's a prayer for the challenging times that we find ourselves in. They could be your own challenging times or challenging times

for the nation, internationally as well. So we'll be pausing to pray for that. Bernie Dimet's going to be along. A Different Perspective is a programme that we love to listen to with brilliant preaching and teaching from the Australian. It's about 25 to 5 it's on every day. And this week he's talking to us about five ways to overcome fear. He's already covered three of them for us. Today is our fourth one. Don't worry if you missed the other three. You can pick it up today. And yeah, it's coming up in about half an hour's time. I am very

0: Paul Baloche and Once for All, just coming up to 4:15 soon. Bernie Dimer along with a different perspective. All this week he's been talking to us about overcoming fear in our lives, and he will have another way to overcome fear for us. He's been going through 5 ways this week. Next, though, we'll be focusing in on the summer holidays. Have you got your summer holiday plans together? Bit of relaxation, maybe walk by the sea, trip abroad. Does a holiday mean switching off from God, though? That's something we'll be exploring.
1: Learning more about God and having a better understanding of His Word is important in Christian life. Every weekday, you can hear from respected Bible teachers from around the world who will help you in your walk. Tune in this evening from 6 p.m.

0: Authors of Attitude Mission, who have been taking a similar approach through ski holidays about what it looks like to have a Holy Spirit holiday. Here's Katie reflecting on the Malaga trip.
1: It was just such a wonderful, beautiful mix of going out to Malaga, being in Spain, being in a different country, not knowing really where you are, not knowing the people, but just inviting God into literally every single thing that we did. So wherever we went, we were obviously just praying, seeking God's guidance, and just going out and enjoying the life that Jesus has called us to live.
2: So what sort of things happened? Because I don't think I even got half of the stories that of things that everybody got up to. So tell me a few of the stories of the things that happened to you.
1: So before we went out in the morning, we'd just have like training sessions. We would pray. We would ask God for just visions and for certain people to look out for. And then like one morning we'd head out into town and we'd just be praying about areas where God would want us to meet people, minister to people. We'd play worship in the streets, but we'd also play like other music. And there was this one time we were at a restaurant eating some really lovely food that God blessed us with. And one of the guys started playing the guitar and we were worshiping and he was on the cajon, and just loads of people started gathering around and we really got their attention. And it was such a great way to tell people why we were here, because we're ministers of Jesus, but we're able just to enjoy life and have fun, but to mix the both together to have a really great balance.
2: How did you find that balance though? Because you've done a lot of evangelism, you've done stuff where you've gone on mission and it's all about how many people can we reach, how many can we talk to about Jesus. You've probably been on holiday where you've just been enjoying the beach as well. So how did you find that balance? Was it difficult? Was it easy?
1: I think sometimes it was a bit challenging to know when is the right time to maybe go and speak to someone and when's not. But it just happens so naturally. Like, we're called to kind of live this way of, you know, doing what Jesus did. So even when you're on the beach and you're just maybe chilling out, if you think like, oh, maybe God's calling me to this person, I'm just going to go and have a chat over here or speak to this person. It's just becoming a lifestyle and inviting the Holy Spirit in. It's just fun. It's just go and take a step of faith. Just be bold. Just try it. And that's what it was about. And I really grew in my faith and my boldness by going on Mojo.
2: Well, it was just such a joy doing it with you. Will and Lara, you've founded Altitude Mission and you've been weaving together your passion for skiing with your love of Jesus for quite a few years now. How do you get that balance right for not over-focusing on the skiing when you're going down a beautiful mountain and but also making sure you're available to what God is doing? Tell me how that looks for Altitude.
3: Good morning, Esther. I think that's a really good question. I think what we find is it's about bringing the joy and the fun. I think one of the main things we do is change perceptions of how people see Christians and Jesus. You know, we're just a whole load of young Christians that love skiing. We just go out there and bring the joy to slopes. We do this thing called a prayer lift challenge, where when you're sat on a chairlift next to a skier, you just ask them if they want prayer for anything. You start chatting first and then you say, you know, is there anything I can pray for? And we've had requests for prayers for all sorts of things, from obviously healing and injury to I pray for a guy who was having problems with his fire doors in his hotel in Scotland. And actually, I bumped into his son about 3 weeks later and he said the prayer had been answered. So it's about being out there, being known as, you know, we do this thing called ski angels, which is effectively like street angels on skis. And it's being Jesus's representatives, ambassadors on the slopes, but without bashing them over the head with the Bible, but just by being, showing God's love in action.
2: Mm. And Lara, how do you get that balance then of not making people a project, but actually just being there in the joy of God and being available with the power of the Spirit?
4: It's a difficult balance because people can tell a mile away if they are a project or an agenda. So on a Wednesday, we have beer and burgers, which is a free burger for the local workers in this bar. And about 300 people come, which is really incredible. And we don't make that an agenda. People can come in, they can have their free burger. Most of them ask questions, why are we doing this? And once they ask questions, then we can answer. And we can just be really intentional in our conversations and looking for those people of peace, those ones who are definitely interested, and really focusing on them and the people who really want to chat about something. And all the seasonaires, they call it Christian burgers, Jesus burgers, you know, the Bible burgers. They all know what they're coming to. Some want to chat and some don't.
0: That is Esther chatting with

0: Katie Drew, along with Laura and Will from Altitude Mission. I think I might have said Attitude Mission earlier. It's Altitude Mission. Anyway, amazing. Amazing stuff there, talking about what happened when they took ministry out of the church building and onto holiday destinations. Maybe giving you a bit of food for thought there for your upcoming holiday. I'll tell you what is upcoming, and that is Bernie Dimer and A Different Perspective. He is here next.
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0: Moiwa and Riversongs, We Command You Nations. It's just after 4:30. Josh in the drive hot seat this week and looking forward to what we got next, because stop what you're doing, 10 minutes of a different perspective. Bernie Dimer, Australian preacher and teacher, all this week has been taking us through a brilliant series, 5 Ways to Overcome Fear. Let's hear what he has for us today.
1: So many people out there are running around like chickens with their heads cut off, flapping and carrying on, and we wonder why stress and anxiety are the scourges of our lives. It's time to sit down and shut up. Hi, I'm Bernie Diamond. Great to be back with you again. Today we're going to take a look at stress and anxiety from a different perspective. And do stick with me, because very soon I'll be telling you about my latest life application book. It's called Walking with the Spirit, and I'd love to send you a free copy to help you live the amazing life that God always intended. This week on the program, we're looking at 5 practical ways to banish worry and fear from our lives. Today is the 4th of those, and it's really simple. It's this: sit down and shut up. Sorry to be that blunt and that direct, but sometimes I think that what happens is that we get so caught up in the hurly-burly of life that we never stop to rest and reflect. You know what happens? Everybody else is so caught up racing around and doing this and doing that, and so we all go racing around and crashing into one another. It's like a pressure cooker without a release valve. And that pressure causes stress and anxiety, worry and fear. We lose sight of the big picture, and there's something very special that happens when we just get still for a bit, just pull away from it all and get still before God. So if you remember just one thing from today, it's this: sit down and shut up. Get still before God. That's what we're going to be talking about today on the program. And I can tell you from my life, which is far busier than I would ever like it to be, this really, really works. God's peace, God's rest in our hearts, how do we get a handle on that? How do we actually experience that amidst a busy life? Well, the answer is in one of my favorite Psalms, Psalm 46. Let me share it with you. God is our refuge and strength, a very present help in time of trouble. Therefore, we will not fear, though the earth should change and the mountains shake in the heart of the sea and the waters roar and foam through the mountains, though the mountains tremble in its tumult. There is a river whose streams make glad the city of God, the holy habitation of the Most High. God is in the midst of that city. It shall not be moved. God will help when the morning dawns. The nations are in uproar.

kingdoms totter. He utters his voice and the earth melts. The Lord of hosts is with us. The God of Jacob is our refuge. Come, behold the works of the Lord. See what desolations he has brought on the earth. For he makes wars to cease to the end of the earth. He breaks the bow and shatters the spear. He burns the shields with fire. Be still and know that I am God. I am exalted among the nations. I am exalted on the earth. The Lord of hosts is with us. The God of Jacob is our refuge. See, the psalmist here at the beginning with the earth shaking and the mountains shaking and the sea foaming is painting a picture of uproar and tumult. I mean, the Hebrews love picture language like that. Now, when it comes to fear, it seems that we have short memories. We go through something scary and God shows up and somehow it works out fine. Perhaps maybe we remember to say, thank you, God. Maybe we don't. And then things calm down again and they go along just brilliantly for a while. And then bang, the next storm hits and it's raging and we're afraid and we're fearful and life's a mess and we're running around like chooks with our heads cut off and we're living through that excruciatingly debilitating, immobilizing fear that comes when the ground moves beneath our feet. And we forget. We forget to look back and remember all the times that God's brought us through those storms before. And even if we don't have many of those to look back on, let's say we have none of those to look back on. Let's assume, worst case, let's assume that you and I have just this moment given our lives to Jesus Christ and come to faith in him. Just this moment we've put our lives in his hand. So we don't have a single experience to look back on where we know without a doubt that he stepped in and saved us. What we then do is we forget to look back on the God of the Bible and see how many times he stepped in to help his people. It's what he does. And that's what the psalmist is reminding us here with these words. Come, behold the works of the Lord. See what desolations he's brought on the earth. He makes wars to cease to the end of the earth. He breaks the bow. He shatters the spear. He burns the shields with fire. God's saying, don't you realize this is what I do? I protect my people. I make sure it all works out. Get a handle on this. But God, how? How can I get a handle on this? You don't understand. I've got all this pain happening. I've got all this fear happening. People are after me. My finances are in a mess. My loved one is sick. My emotions are on a roller coaster. The mountains are falling into the sea. The sea is angry and foaming. The ground is shaking. The nations are raging. How can I get a handle on what you want to do for me? Here's the answer. Here it is, right here in God's word. Listen to it. Remember it. Let the Spirit of God write it on your heart. Psalm 46, verse 10. Be still and know that I am God, for I am exalted among the nations. I am exalted in the earth. Sounds so simple. Be still and just know. But you know something? When we're afraid, often the last thing we do is to get still before God. Even when we're praying, we rant on, we don't shut up for long enough, we don't stay there for long enough to hear God speak. Over and over and over again, I've had to learn this one. I'm like you. This doesn't come naturally. It's something I've had to learn. When I'm traveling through fearful places and situations and times more than ever, I take the time to get still before God. I open a few simple passages. This psalm is my favorite one. And Philippians chapter 4, verse 13 that we talked about yesterday, I can do all things through him who strengthens me. Romans chapter 8, verse 31, if God is for us, who can be against us? I let these passages just rest on my heart and just sit still and focus on God and wait. Draw away from the noise of the day. Get alone with God. Remember these passages. Say them out loud. I can do all things through Christ who strengthens me. I can do all things. If God is for us, who can be against us? Because what Psalm 46 tells me is that there is a reality of a God of gladness and power and protection that is so far above my circumstances. Psalm 46 promises me that. And then tells me just to sit still and wait. And you know what happens when I do that? I just sit and wait on God, and his Spirit touches me, and I experience the confidence that I need to make it through. Not self-confidence, but God-confidence.

0: Christians. I get a handle on the great unseen reality, God Himself. His power flows into me and through me. All of a sudden, the panic goes away. All of a sudden, the fear is replaced with faith. God does that. We don't do it. He does, but we just have to sit down and shut up. All of a sudden, I have the clarity to think through the problem and to face the realities and to do what I have to do and to trust God for the things I can't do. Oh, and let me tell you, 10 minutes later, half an hour later, half a day later, the panic wants to come back. It does. The fear wants to come back. And when they come knocking on my door, I just get still with God again. I go back to Him, wait on Him, expecting and waiting. That's what it means to live in that city and drink of the streams of that river that make glad the city of God. We need to drink Him in, His presence, His Spirit, His Word, and then a peace that surpasses all understanding guards our hearts and our minds in Christ Jesus. Be still and know that I am God. Messy, have you noticed? And when the stuff we're going through threatens to derail us altogether, well, what we desperately need is a helping hand. That's why I'd so love to send you a free copy of my latest book, Walking with the Spirit. And with the life application questions at the end of each chapter, you'll be able to chew things over to really apply God's Word right into the circumstances you're facing today. Because God's Word, man, it's alive and active. Amen? So I'm praying that through this book, He'll help you experience the power of God firsthand. You can request your free copy right now at ChristianityWorks.com. You'll see that offer right there toward the top of the homepage. Just click on it, pop in your name and email, and that ebook will be on its way to your inbox in just seconds. That web address again is ChristianityWorks.com. Hey, thank you so much for joining me. I'm Bernie Diamond. Catch you again, same time tomorrow, with a different perspective.
1: Yes, back tomorrow, which, believe it or not, is Friday afternoon, when we'll be very close to the weekend's arrival. We're not quite there yet, and still plenty to come in this hour, actually, as we head towards 5 o'clock together. Of course, a news update for you. Before we get there, though, we will be pausing to pray together. Our prayer for the hour is led by Anne Brown, and it's about the challenging times that we find ourselves in. That is on the way after Beth Croft and Love Takes Over, and this brilliant collaboration from Joe Hardy, Kaz, and Grace Cumberbatch, Unstoppable.

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I'm pastor and author Tom Nelson, and in my new podcast, God's Work, we're going to completely change how you think about your job. 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

0: Father God, we praise and worship you, the God of history and of eternity, the Lord of the seasons. We rejoice in the good times, and we thank you for your many blessings, blessings of love and joy and peace. But we also acknowledge our need of you, our dependence upon you. And so we come to you and bring to you those for whom these times are desperate, those who are struggling, those who are going through challenging times. Lord, we ask that you be gracious to them and that you'd uphold us all in your love, your power, and your peace. In the name of Jesus, we pray. Amen.
1: Amen. Our prayer for the hour. We're heading towards 5 o'clock together. I'm going to play a song for you that just randomly popped into my head. Has that ever happened to you? Here is Graham Kendrick and Teach Me to Dance. So we head towards the 5 o'clock news updates, and then I'll see you on the other side of that. Sing along if you know it.

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9: 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Coming up after the news.
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11: Good evening, I'm Anna Rhys Green. Andy Burnham has announced a 20% business rates cuts for pubs, clubs and live music venues in England. The discount, which will apply to 32,000 hospitality businesses, is expected to cost around £100 million a year. Bigger bills for gambling arcades and vape shops will fund the changes. Chef and pub owner Tom Kerridge says he has mixed feelings.
12: It's not enough. It's not a significant amount. On average, it's about £1,500 per pub over the year, which is relatively insignificant, but it will help. It will help some of those much smaller, small independent spaces.
11: Meanwhile,

0: Well, Christian MP Tim Farron has told Premier he wants to see a new water regulator combining the functions of Ofwat and the Environment Agency. It comes as the former chief executive of Southern Water has been charged with conspiracy to defraud over a supposed plot to manipulate recorded levels of water pollution. Allegedly, he was one of four men who plotted to have dirty water removed from facilities in tanks ahead of Ofwat tests. Tim Farron outlined his vision for reforms to Premier.
1: We need a big, single, new, much more powerful regulator. We would call it the Clean Water Authority, that merges those agencies and makes sure that the water companies have a water regulator to fear. And we would want them to fear them, not think they can just run rings around them.
0: And Chinese pastor Ezra Jin Mingri has been describing the conditions he faced during his detention for belonging to a house church. 56-year-old Pastor Jin was released earlier this month after spending 266 days in detention. He was arrested last October alongside 28 leaders and members of Beijing Zion Church. He told Sky News he was subjected to harsh physical conditions and mental stress.
2: There were nearly 30 of us sleeping in a small cell in one large bunk. You're confined to a small room with every moment of your day strictly regimented. If you walked without raising your hand, you would be punished. There were many such rules. They told me that by refusing to plead guilty, I was implicating my colleagues. This truly shook me.
0: And thousands of athletes are arriving in Glasgow as the Commonwealth Games gets underway. 200 gold medals up for grabs over the next 10 days, with sports stars from 74 nations and territories taking part. The Salvation Army is hosting a hub for athletes and supporters to rest and recharge. They're also offering pastoral support. Commissioner Ivor Telfer from the church and charity tells Premier it'll show Christian unity in action.
3: We want to make people feel welcome. We can offer pastoral support. We're connected with lots of other different agencies. Street pastors are out here working as well. And good news for everyone, are going to be out distributing Bibles. So we're really working together with lots of different agencies to show a wee bit of love to people and help them have great fun.
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0: Warm conditions continuing this Thursday across England and Wales. London has been enjoying 25 degrees Celsius this afternoon. Wales is seeing similar temperatures, but a widespread drought has been officially declared. Northern Ireland sees Belfast at 17 degrees Celsius this evening under cloudy spells. Further north, Scotland's cooler. Edinburgh is at 22 degrees Celsius. There are passing clouds and some chances of patchy light rain developing. Into the night, there's rain also across areas of northern England. And that's your latest from the Premier News team. For more from a Christian perspective, head to premierchristian.news.
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the praise gathering. I will sing of the wondrous story to get the 5 o'clock hour underway today. And welcome along if you're just joining us after a busy day at work. Welcome back if you've already been here at some point.

in this hour. At 6 o'clock, you can hear Jack Graham and PowerPoint, and we're going to hear from him very soon, actually. A little sneak preview of that for you. He's talking to us about keeping going. You can always hear Jack right after this program every weekday. As well as that, we'll be focusing on the summer festivals. Which summer festival are you heading to? Love to know about that this afternoon. studio@premier.org.uk. Have you got a young person heading to Limitless? What about Wildfires? Well, we're going to be hearing from two of the organisers of those events about what it's like to put on an event like that. What's it like behind the scenes? In fact, just to give you a heads up, Max and Lydia are going to be at Wildfires Festival this weekend for a very special big breakfast, so make sure you tune into that from 8 o'clock on Saturday. Also, we'll get the latest on Andy Burnham. It's going to be a busy hour.

0: Yes, Paul Wilbur and Jesus Christ is Lord. 12 minutes past five. 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

0: Bethel Church, one thing remains. What's that one thing? It's love, isn't it? Love remains. Ah, amazing. That's all we need, really, isn't it? Someone sung that once, didn't they? But, you know, if you're a follower of Jesus and you discover the love of God, then you'll know that love is indeed all you need to know that you are a loved child of God. If you don't know that this afternoon, I pray that you can begin that adventure. It starts by coming to God ourselves and saying, will you help me to discover that? Maybe you come to the end of yourself and you say, I'm sorry for trying to do it my own way. And you know what? By the power of his Holy Spirit, he comes to live within us, makes us realize that we are his children, helps us to come alive with the love that he offers us. And then we can discover that that is actually all we need. How do we keep going in our spiritual life, though? Well, Dr. Jack Graham of PowerPoint Ministries is here right now. A little sneak preview of his program you can always hear at 6 o'clock right here on Premier Christian Radio.
1: We need to make every day matter. Because remember, that life is not truly measured in its duration, but in its donation. In other words, it's not how many years I live, but how much of my life did I give? That's what matters the most. Time is of the essence in the great race. And we don't have time to waste this gift of God, this precious gift of God that we call life. And we want to finish, and we want to finish well. And so, what can we do? What steps can we take in order to ensure this longevity in the race so that

we don't stumble in or fall away or turn back, but that we will finish with a flourish. Well, these verses that we just read speak to us concerning that very issue. So how do we maintain the pace and finish the course? Well, number one, run with all your heart. Run with everything you've got. Let us run, the scripture says, with endurance. Just as others have faithfully run before us, so are we to run and finish the course. Now, of course, the 12th chapter follows the great chapter of faith, chapter 11 of Hebrews. And one after another, we have the spiritual biographies, or if you will, the obituaries of the great men and women of faith in the Old Testament and how well they ran the race. And since we are encompassed about by these witnesses, these who have shared their faith before us, we ought also to endure and to exercise our faith. And the common characteristic of men and women who win is that of faith. Over and over again, we read it, by faith, by faith, by faith, by faith. And literally it speaks of faithfulness, exercising that faith. We are not to run half-heartedly, but wholeheartedly.

0: in our lives, that we're to honor him in all that we do. So when it is time to worship, when it is time to gather with God's people and to lift up the name of Christ, we want to honor him. So what do? We show up and we say, I was glad when they said unto me, let us go into the house of the Lord. But how many people today will say, well, you know, I just can't get to church and to worship today. Oh, it's too rainy, it's too stormy, or some people, it's a chore, it's a dread, it's something they have to do. I can't go to church, I'm too busy. I just need to stay home and spend a little quality time with my family. The excuses run rampant, but frankly, so many have made a lifetime of excuses because they lack commitment and discipline and determination and devotion to the worship of the Lord Jesus Christ.
1: 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You can hear him in full at 6 o'clock right here on Premier Christian Radio, where you can always hear his brilliant program weekdays. Before we get there, we're going to get further reaction to Andy Burnham as the new Prime Minister. 4 days in now, he's certainly been a busy boy, making a lot of headlines. We'll be getting to the bottom of all of that. And what's it really like to run a Christian festival? We'll be finding out. Here's Mr. Matt Redman, Gracefully Broken. You're tuned to Premier Christian Radio on your Thursday afternoon.

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1: 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Peace and quiet. Time to think. It's moments like this. You hear from God.
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5: Just coming up to 5:30, we've got about 30 minutes in each other's company and quite a busy one at that, actually, because we are going to be getting the latest on Andy Burnham's premiership. Well, 4 days in, he's certainly dominating the headlines, isn't he? Just think of some of the things he's been doing so far. VAT cuts on electricity, £2 bus fares, and now pubs, clubs and live music venues getting 20% business rate cuts from April. How's it all going to be funded, though? That's certainly something that the Conservatives are interested in, and so we'll get the latest on that. Next, though, I wonder, are you heading to a Christian festival? Have you ever wondered what it would be like to put one of those together? Well, a quote from this week's UK live music industry director, that's John Collins, says that independent festival organisers basically eat and drink risk. So is that the same for Christian festivals? We'll find out next.

0: new wine and Psalm 108. Are you heading to New Wine Festival? Maybe you're booked in to the Brilliant Wildfires event. Maybe it's Keswick Convention. Maybe you're there right now listening on your radio. Well, if you are heading to a great Christian festival this summer, have you ever wondered what it's like to put one together? John Collins, the chief executive of Live, that's the body that represents the UK's live music industry, has said that independent festival organisers basically eat and drink risk. But is that the same for Christian festivals? Well, Esther has been speaking to Reverend Tim Alford, the National Director of the Youth Festival Limitless, and Sarah Yardley, a speaker at Wildfires Festival and the former head of Creation Fest in Cornwall.
1: I mean, the truth is it's incredibly difficult. There's no way to kind of dress that up, to be honest. And especially, I know the guys would say something similar, but because we're working with young people, we work really hard to keep that ticket price as low as we possibly can, because we do not want Limitless Festival to only be accessible to the middle classes. You know, we want young people, whatever their socioeconomic background, to be able to access the gathering. And we want that parent who's got three kids to be able to afford to send them. And so we're constantly going through the budgets, you know, with the finest of tooth combs to try and, you know, reduce the cost and keep everything to a minimum and keep that ticket price as low as we possibly can to make it as accessible as possible. And so you're right. Therefore, you end up on this kind of tightrope. But, you know, what I would say is that I've been doing this a number of years now, and God is faithful. And so many times I've felt like we've been staring down the barrel, and I've said, I don't know how this is, we're gonna pull this off. But God makes a way, doesn't he? You know, it's a bit cheesy, but they say where God guides, he provides. Yeah. And there's a truth to that. You know, my God will supply all my needs according to his riches in glory in Christ Jesus. The Lord does not lack resource. Mm. He is able to make a way. And so I've learned to do everything that I can, and for our team to do everything that we can, and then to trust the Lord with the things that we can't.
2: Yeah. What are the other challenges going on behind the scenes? Sarah, I think the first time I ever spoke to you on the show was from Creation Fest, where you had literally had a hurricane whip through the site, and behind you were people trying to repair tents and sheds and things. When everybody's lifting their hands in worship and having a wonderful encounter with God, what are the challenges behind the scenes that we don't know about?
3: Do you know what, Esther? Creation Fest has some of the most wild stories known to man. And I would imagine Rich and Tim can like go neck for neck with me with these, but we've had births on site. We've had deaths on site. We've had things that have shut down the event. We've had moments where we had threats of terrorist attacks, where someone's literally said, we're going to come on site with a gun out of anger. I mean, literally imagine the wildness. Yeah. And whatever you can imagine, it's probably happened. We've got some stories I'm probably not going to tell on Christian radio that happened on site. I think one of the realities of these moments is I often looked at my role when my full-time role was leading a festival. It's just a little bit of a microcosm of what we all get to do in the family of God, but compressed into stewarding it for an enormous group at a period of time. And I always love that story where Jesus goes to the festival with his parents and he's 12 years old and they go for a whole day and don't even realize that he's not with them anymore. Like that kind of sums up festival life, right? Jesus and his 12-year-old Jesus and his parents are like, we've gone a day's journey. He's doing okay. He's fine. He's somewhere. And then they're like, oh, our son is still somewhere else. Yeah. There's so much happening that we get pulled in lots of different directions. But the thread that I think holds all of our festivals together is we're passionate about people encountering God.
1: Mm. Yeah.
3: So whatever the shape, the format, the way that is, we encounter these wild stories, but we're all about bringing people to a place where they're encountering the presence of a living and loving God.
0: That is Sarah Yardley speaking with Esther Higham, part of the Wildfires Festival, also Reverend Tim Alford, the National Director of the Youth Festival Limitless. Now, Max and Lydia are going to be at Wildfires Festival this weekend for a very special big breakfast. So make sure you join them from 8 a.m. this coming Saturday from the heart of the action. It is definitely going to be good. Well, next, we'll turn our attention to UK politics. We've got about 20 minutes left in each other's company. It's been busy, hasn't it, for Andy Burnham? Lots of policy announcements, but he's not making everybody happy.
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0: Amy Graham and My Jesus, I Love Thee. That's a little treat for us as we approach 5:45 together on your Thursday afternoon. Now, Andy Burnham is just a few days into his premiership, but he's been dominating the headlines, hasn't he? Announcing VAT cuts on electricity, a £2 cap on bus fares. And this morning, we heard that pubs, clubs and live music venues will get a 20% business rate cut from April. But there's been a backlash too over plans to release thousands of prisoners early to ease overcrowding in prisons. The plans have now been put on hold, and the PM has ordered a review following concerns that some violent offenders could benefit from the scheme. So how can we reflect on all of this from a Christian perspective? Well, David Taylor from the Conservative Christian Fellowship gave his view to Esther.
1: I don't know what to make of him because I don't know what his plan is. I think Andy Burnham has come to power following a prime minister that left with everybody clapping and telling him he did a great job, which was very confusing. Don't know why he's gone if he's done a great job. And he's come into power not telling anybody what his proposals are or what his plans are. So, look, I'm hopeful that he does a good job. I'm praying for him. I'm behind him to succeed because we need him to. But I just want to know what he plans to do now that he's got the reins.
2: He has given us some hints, though, hasn't he, in his first policy announcements. So, you know, to try and ease the cost of living has been, according to him, his main priority. What do you make of that? The VAT on the cuts to VAT on electricity bills and now this announcement about pubs and live music venues. Is that going to help a little bit?
1: I think it will. I'm always going to cheer a tax cut. You know, I'm a conservative. If someone starts cutting taxes, I'm going to cheer. And I think those are important areas. You know, we know that hospitality, we know that pubs, we know that restaurants and so on have been really suffering from national insurance rises that were introduced. So I think this is going to be a welcome relief for them. And the same with the energy VAT cut. There's going to be a welcome relief for many people. Except that the price cap is then due to go up by almost exactly the same amount as the cut later on this year. So I don't know that it's a saving that's going to be felt. But I think that's at least going in the right direction.
2: And of course, it does feel, doesn't it, that what he's done very well, because he is an extremely good communicator, is right off the back has done some kind of crowd-pleasing things that will get people on board. Whereas, of course, Paul Keir Starmer kind of did the opposite as soon as he got into power 2 years ago.
1: Yeah, Andy Burnham's great at connecting with people. You know, he's using his social media incredibly well. He's speaking to people directly through that. And that's something Keir Starmer just wasn't good at. But we don't need a prime minister that's just good on TikTok. We need a prime minister that's also going to produce a fully costed plan. He's going to put out a list of priorities. And unfortunately, he avoided getting into Parliament and facing scrutiny before members of Parliament later or earlier in the month. So I think it's great that he's doing well on social media and he's connecting with people. He's a very personable person. But let's now see that plan. Let's see the details for that plan. Then we can get behind him.
2: Let's look now at this issue around prisoner early release. It's across all the front pages this morning, particularly in relation to the killers of PC Andrew Harper, who could be released in September if this early release plan goes ahead. Andy Burnham says he's now going to ask prisons to pause preparations while they review the early release scheme. This has really touched a chord with a lot of people, but it's a difficult scenario because the early release scheme, of course, was to release pressure on overcrowded prisoners. What would you like to see the Prime Minister do with this review?
1: I think if we're going to be releasing anyone from prison early, we need to be looking at how we reform.

0: from them. We need to be looking at how we can encourage people to change their ways, to change their behaviour. Far too many prisoners end up going back into prison. There's huge high reoffending rates. And I think if we can get a grip on that, if we can make sure that when people have served their time, they come out, they're given that love and compassion that we know they need, they give them that guidance and retraining, hopefully that would then relieve pressure. So I think that the PM's right in pausing this early release scheme. It's incredibly sensitive. We don't want dangerous people on our streets. But as well as looking at what we're going to do with early release, we need to look at how we rehabilitate people.
1: And of course, you know, one thing that Sir Keir Starmer was praised for was getting on Lord James Timpson as a prison head, someone who's got a lot of experience in working with prisoners and ex-offenders. Mm-hmm. Do you think he's going to stay in post and have time to actually help Andy Burnham with this review of how prisons work, not just how busy they are?
0: Well, James Timpson was a great appointment. That was one I definitely cheered Keir Starmer for. And yes, I hope that he does continue in post, and I hope that he continues to have the influence that he's doing. The only answer to the overcrowding is one of two things. Either one, we build more prisons, and I don't want us to have to be a nation that builds more prisons, or two, we find a way to stop people reoffending. So there's an awful lot of work to do. It's an urgent problem for this country.
1: Andy Burnham says he wants to bring hope to Britain. That is something that all Christians want to get behind, I think, as well. How is he going to get other parties like the Conservatives, like Reform, like the Greens, like SNP, the Lib Dems? How's he going to get them on board to try and build a more hopeful Britain?
0: Yeah, well, I think his personality helps massively. I think Andy Burnham is someone that's very affable. And I think he wants to get things done, and he doesn't mind working with people he doesn't always agree with. We know Kemi Badenoch's agreed to work with Keir Starmer a few times. He didn't take her up on the offer. I hope she makes the offer across to Andy Burnham. But let's find those consensus issues. Let's find those issues that the whole country agree on. I'm sure that my fellow Conservatives and others will be happy to get around the table with him.
2: David Taylor from the Conservative Christian Fellowship talking about Andy Burnham's first few days as Prime Minister, talking there to Esther this morning on Inspirational Breakfast. If you want to keep up to date, then our news website is the best place to go. That's premierchristian.news. For now, make sure you stay tuned. All of your favourite Bible teachers are here taking you into the rest of your Thursday evening. Kicking it all off is Jack Graham with PowerPoint. I'll be back tomorrow afternoon, Friday afternoon, where we will be welcoming in the weekend together. So I will see you from about 1. Don't be late.

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7: 1 Thessalonians chapter 4, verses 14 to 18. For we believe that Jesus died and rose again, and so we believe that God will bring with Jesus those who have fallen asleep in him. According to the Lord's word, we tell you that we who are still alive, who are left until the coming of the Lord, will certainly not precede those who have fallen asleep. For the Lord himself will come down from heaven with a loud command, with the voice of the archangel, and with the trumpet call of God, and the dead in Christ will rise first. After that, we who are still alive and are left will be caught up together with them in the clouds to meet the Lord in the air. And so we will be with the Lord forever. Therefore,

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2: Across the UK this Thursday evening, it is a largely pleasant picture. England and Wales are enjoying a very warm end to the day, with temperatures widely in the mid-20s Celsius. London has seen highs of around 26 degrees, whilst Cardiff is sitting at 25, both basking in plenty of sunshine. Further north, Scotland and Northern Ireland are a touch cooler, with Glasgow and Edinburgh both around 18 degrees Celsius under sunny intervals, and Belfast seeing 19 degrees with some cloud. Most areas remain dry, with no significant weather warnings in place for now.
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4: My name is Dion and I'm from Eastbourne. Premier Christian has been literally a godsend to me. 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
8: We are to care about broken, wounded, dying people. 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People whose lives have been beaten down. This includes the poor. This includes the sick. This includes the dying. This includes anyone who has a need. And the word for love in this scripture is an action word. In other words, love is not passive, it is active. The scripture says, always aim to show kindness and to do good to one another and to everybody.
7: On today's PowerPoint, Dr. Graham brings a message about how to show the love of God to the people He sends your way. Now, here's Dr. Graham with his message, Jericho Road, Part 2.
8: We meet a lawyer who asks Christ two questions. And in both questions, we see how we are to live and love on the road of life. Chapter 10, beginning at verse 25. And behold, a lawyer stood up to put him to the test, saying, "Teacher, what shall I do to inherit eternal life?" He said to him, "What is written in the law? How do you read it?" And he answered, "You shall love the Lord your God with all your heart and with all your soul and with all your strength and with all your mind, and your neighbor as yourself." And he said to him, "You have responded or answered correctly. Do this and you will live." But he, desiring to justify himself, said to Jesus, "And who is my neighbor?" Jesus replied, "A man was going down from Jerusalem to Jericho, and he fell among robbers who stripped him and beat him and departed, leaving him half dead. Now by chance, a priest was going down that road, and when he saw him, he passed by on the other side. So likewise, a Levite, when he came to the place and saw him, passed by on the other side. But a Samaritan, as he journeyed, came to where he was, and when he saw him, he had compassion. He went to him and bound up his wounds, pouring on oil and wine. Then he set him on his animal and brought him to an inn.

and took care of him. And the next day, he took out 2 denarii and gave them to the innkeeper, saying, take care of him, and whatever more you spend, I will repay you when I come back. Which of these do you think proved to be a neighbor to the man who fell among the robbers? And he said, the one who showed him mercy. And Jesus said to him, you go and do likewise. The lawyer mentioned in this passage is actually a religious lawyer, one who was trained in the theology of the Old Testament, one who knew the law of God very well. He was a professional religionist, a professional theologian. And so he came to Christ with a question, 2 questions actually, one to initiate the conversation. But note, before we even begin with the questions that this man asked, that this lawyer came to put Jesus to the test. The person of Christ is always at issue. And Christianity, which is Christ, without Christ there is no Christianity, because Christianity is not a dogma. It is not a religious confession. It is not a creed, but rather Christianity is a person, the person of Jesus Christ. Satan is always attacking the identity of Christ, the person of Christ, and hurling accusations and questions at Christ. True today. There's always that question mark in their minds concerning the identity of Christ, and always trying to uncover some hidden seduction of Jesus, the Savior. So this man did not come with sincere questions. God never, never puts aside anyone who comes with a sincere question. If you have doubts, come with your doubts. A man came to Jesus one day and said, Lord, I believe, help my unbelief. If you have a sincere desire to know Christ and who Christ is and what Christ is calling us to do, then you can come to him just as you are and he will show you himself. But here was a trained professional theologian who came with an important question. It was a question that was often discussed among the religious types of that day and really of this day. It is the question, what must I do to inherit eternal life? Now again, he didn't want an answer. He wanted to debate Jesus. He wanted a discussion of this theological truth. And of course, the answer to his question, what must I do to inherit eternal life? The answer is nothing. You cannot do anything to gain eternal life, because salvation is not rooted in the merit of man, but it is in the mercy of God. Salvation is not a goal to be achieved. It is a gift to be received. And there is nothing that we can do to gain the favor of God or the grace of God by our good works. The lawyer had a follow-up when Jesus said, okay, you go and live in the love of God, in this relationship with God. He said, well, sir, I have a follow-up. Just who is my neighbor? Of course, we would identify a neighbor as someone who is near to us, perhaps someone who is dear to us, next door or across the fence or down the street. Or it could be someone who shares a cubicle with you at the office, a coworker, someone who is a friend at school. Our neighbors are not simply people like us or who love us, but our neighbor is anyone in need, and we can somehow meet that need. And therefore, we are to love people regardless of where they live or how they behave. They may speak a different language. They may be of a different color or ethnicity. They may look differently. They may speak differently, talk
and act differently, but we are to love them. And why are we to love people? Because God loves people. Because Jesus loves every person. And the Christian who is a true follower of Christ, the love of God is living in us. We have experienced a supernatural kind of love. How can your heart be headquarters for hate if you say that the Spirit of the living Christ is living in you? We have been filled with the love of God, and therefore we are to give this love and to demonstrate this love to anyone who has a need. Now, to illustrate this, and Jesus is a master illustrator, he tells a story. It's a familiar story to many of us, but it's the story of the Good Samaritan. Jesus tells this story of a Jew who was on the road to Jericho when he was robbed and beaten and left for dead. And he speaks of religious leaders, a priest and a Levite, who see this man on the same road and walk by on the other side. And then this certain Samaritan, who would normally have spit on a man like this, because you see, Samaritans and Jews had no dealings with one another. The Jews despised the Samaritans. They considered them half-breeds. They were racially and religiously so different from the Jewish people. And not only did the Jews despise the Samaritans, but the Samaritans returned the favor. They despised the Jews. From cover to cover, the Bible is clear. We are to care about broken, wounded, dying people. So watch what happens when this certain Samaritan, on his way down the Jericho road, encounters this man. What kind of love did he give? Well, it began because he had eyes to see. Now, the religious leaders, they also saw the man, but the Samaritan, he saw him with a different kind of focus. He saw him, and he paused to look beyond the surface of the brokenness and the hurt and the woundedness and to see this man's need. But not only did he have eyes to see, but this love is demonstrated because he had a heart to feel. The scripture says that when he saw this man, he had compassion upon him. May God give us this kind of compassion. The scripture says that we're to walk in love, that we're to overcome evil with good. The scripture says always aim to show kindness and to do good to one another and to everybody. People are crying out today for compassion, for hope, for healing, for mercy, for unconditional love. People are hurting. Their dreams have been broken. Their lives have been shattered. Their marriages and families fractured. People all around us are on the side of the road, desperate to experience the love of Jesus. And how are they going to experience the love of Jesus if we, the body of Christ, the people of God, don't show them and give them that same love and compassion? There's no dichotomy between the saving gospel of Christ, which is the proclamation of the good news of the death and the burial and the resurrection of Christ. There's no dichotomy between that, the saving gospel of Christ, and the social amplification and application of that gospel. In other words, the saving gospel has social impact. And when we are saved by the grace of God, it is our calling and our command of God to love the Lord God with all our hearts, mind, soul, and strength, and our neighbors as ourselves. The saving gospel has social impact.
And when we are saved by the grace of God, it is our calling and our command of God to love the Lord God with all our hearts, mind, soul, and strength, and our neighbors as ourselves. And people are looking for someone to take time out to help them as a fellow traveler on the journey of life. How different would our lives be if we pray daily, Lord, give me your heart for people. Help me to feel deeply about hurting and broken people rather than judging them. You see, the religious types that walk by, they no doubt judged him. The Levite representing the law, you know, was essentially saying, you got yourself into this, you get yourself out of this. You shouldn't have been here. The priest demonstrates that religion cannot save. Religion could do nothing to help this man. And just because you're a religious type, that doesn't make you a good neighbor. Some of the cruelest, harshest things in history have been done in the name of religion, including the slave trade. So religion cannot save. It cannot help. Religion judges. The law condemns. But Christ brings compassion, and so should we. Someone wrote Billy Graham a letter. And in writing, she said she was not religious and never went to church. And then she added, most of our relatives claim to be Christians. And yet none of them ever calls us or invites us over or sends us birthday cards or even visited me when I was in the hospital. One of them told my cousin that the reason they don't have anything to do with us is because we aren't Christians. And if that's the way Christians act, then I don't want to have anything to do with them. Billy Graham went on to say, I urged her to look to Christ, for only he is perfect and he will never disappoint us, but the letter sobered me, and I couldn't blame her for feeling the way that she did. And why should she believe that Christ loves her if those who claim to be his followers don't love her? This Samaritan had compassion. He was brokenhearted. And not only did he have eyes to see, not just looking right past the need, but he had a heart to feel. And beyond that, he had hands to reach out. Because the script Jesus tells us that he went to the man and he ministered to him. And he poured on oil and wine, antiseptics and soothing medicines for this man. Then he put him on his ambulance, his donkey. And he took him down to a nearby inn. And he ministered to him there and took care of him and paid the bill. And said, I'll be back. I'll be back to check on this man. And I'll pick up the tab of anything that is left over. Often we see people who have great needs as an inconvenience or an interruption. We're so busy. We have our own agendas. We're moving at breakneck speed, and we're running by 1,000 needs all around us because we're so caught up in ourselves, and we don't want to be tied up or tied down. We don't want to take risks. Think about it. This man took a risk. This whole thing could have been a setup. The Jericho Road was noted for the robbers and the thieves that were all around. And so maybe they were hiding and waiting for someone to come along and stop long enough for them to take their money. And so this was at personal risk and great sacrifice. He did the best that he could. He did all that he could. Because you see, love, compassion doesn't look for obstacles but opportunities. Not excuses to get out of the way, but reasons to get involved. There is nothing more important than serving Christ in this way. There's no greater expression of your faith than to find people who need Jesus and need Christian love and support
and to minister. C.S. Lewis, he said this, "We have the tendency to think but not to act, and to feel but not to act. And if we go on thinking and feeling without acting, someday we will be unable to act." It's the psychological principle that impression without expression results in depression. I don't know what it is. Perhaps it is that we are so numbed by the narcotics of our times. We watch television and we see all the needs, and maybe it's some kind of a psychological protection that we just turn away. We've stopped feeling. We've so often stopped caring. And I've been asking God to stretch my heart. I've been asking God to move me deeply for people that can't do anything for me, but just someone that needs the love of Jesus Christ. That's love. That's grace. It was John Bunyan, the writer of Pilgrim's Progress, who said, "You haven't lived today until you've done something for someone who cannot pay you back." Say, "Well, I don't have time. I've got my own schedule. I have my own problems to deal with. I can't take on the problems of somebody else." Listen to me. If you start living this way and giving this way, God will take care of you and your problems. He'll meet your needs. And there's something about loving and living in this manner

0: Longview, and that began a long 8 days in the hospital. She continues, by Tuesday of that week, Sam had been moved to ICU and was being constantly monitored. We had been through 2 years of fertility treatments and miscarriages before we were blessed with him, and we felt as though this life that we'd prayed for so long was slipping right through our hands. We would sit by his bed and cry and pray that he would make it through. That night, the nurse convinced us that it would be okay to take a break and go down to the cafeteria for dinner. We were terrified to even leave him, but agreed. When we returned, there were two men from Prestonwood waiting for us outside his room. We didn't know them, and we had never been to Prestonwood. I'd actually never heard of the church. But these men took our hands, asked if they could pray with us, and let us tell them our story. They offered us food, shelter, or anything we needed. To say I was shocked was an understatement. I couldn't believe these men were taking time out of their lives to comfort complete strangers. Amidst all the chaos, they brought us a moment of peace. We were forced to stop and talk to God and ask for a miracle. And each day, more men came to see us. They listened while I cried, and they hugged us. They prayed with us and asked us if we needed anything. And just when I thought that surely no one else would visit, someone else would stop by. It was really amazing. I'm writing you to let you know and all the other men that they do an incredible service that does make a huge difference in the lives of people who are at their most vulnerable. And listen to this. I will never, ever forget the love you all showed to us. Our son is now a healthy, happy 14-month-old who has just learned to walk. He is the light of our lives. And one day, we will tell him about the special people that helped us when he was so sick. That's the heart of Jesus Christ. That is the love and the compassion of our Savior. And God has given us, each one of us, that special supernatural love. And people are waiting to see Jesus in us, loving, encouraging, blessing, serving, ministering, touching, healing, helping. And that's why Jesus told this story. Because your neighbor is anyone that you can help who has a need. So just as Jesus told this man years ago, go and do likewise. Go and do what he has called you to do. Look for people with open hearts and open eyes. Give yourself away. Cease living for self and start living for Christ. What does the scriptures tell us? He has shown you, O man, what to do. What is required of you, but to do justice and to love mercy and to walk humbly with your God. That's how to live on the Jericho Road. That's how to travel on the road of life, on the journey of life with Jesus. And may God help us to do it.
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0: Love is a gift that God has given to each one of us as followers of Christ. Not only does he love you and me, but he's gifted us and enabled us with ability to love one another. And what an important ability that is. As believers in Jesus, we're called to love people, no matter their background, their color, their race, their religion. Why? Because God loves people, and he called each one of us to love even as he has loved us. So how do you love people like God loves people? Well, one way is to look for a need and then meet it. Maybe the person you sit next to at work needs some encouragement today, or just a simple, how are you doing today? And I don't mean a how are you doing today that is just small talk, but I mean really taking time to listen to the person and respond to them
2: and deal with whatever they're going through. Or maybe a server you had at the restaurant this week needed to know how much you valued or appreciated their service. There are so many opportunities to show kindness

0: and love to people, God's love. And I want to encourage you to ask God to open your eyes to see opportunities to show that love and to serve others around you today. Over and over in the scripture, we see how Jesus loved those around him, how he empathized and felt for those who were hurting or in need. And you know, that's really how I want to live my life too. As Jesus, I want to go about doing good. Today, I want to encourage you to go out of your way to offer encouragement or comfort or strength or help to someone in need, just like Jesus does. And I know you're busy, and I know you've got a lot on your plate, but you never know. That someone you help or encourage might just see the love of Jesus and come to know him in his wonderful salvation.
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1: Hello, everybody. This is Pastor Rick's Daily Hope with Rick Warren. I'm really glad you're here. Today, we're continuing our series from Psalm 23 called Living in the Goodness of God. It's all about how God's goodness meets you right where you are and brings hope even in difficult seasons. Let's join Rick right now for the final part of a message called How to Be Led by God's Spirit.
2: If I want to get guidance from God, I want divine direction. Number one, I must want to be led. I got to desire it first. I must want to be led. It starts with desire. It starts with longing. It starts with craving. Have you ever had anybody hold your head under the water so long that you go, I have got to get air? When you get that desperate and when you cry out to God, say, God, I have got to know. I've got to know what you want me to do. It's not like, I kind of would like to know. It'd be helpful to know. And if you don't have any intensity or passion in your prayer life about knowing God's will, God's going, well, I guess it's not that important to you. But when you say, I've got to have it, it's like I'm hungry, I've got to have food. I'm out of breath, I've got to have oxygen. I don't know which way to go in life. God, I've got to know your will. I must want to be led by the Spirit. Psalm 40, verse 8. My God, I want to do what you want, and your teachings are in my heart. The reason why he wants it is because he's reading the Bible. Your teachings are in my heart. Number two, I must be willing to do what God says. I must not only want God's will, I've got to be willing to do what God says. I'm willing to obey in advance. In other words, God, before you even tell me what you want me to do, my answer in advance is already yes. God doesn't tell you his will, and then you get to decide whether you do it or not. You have to decide in advance. You pre-qualify. God's not going to show you what he wants to do with your life, and then you get to decide about it. You say, God, I surrender my life to you completely. I don't just want your will. I'm willing, whatever it is. I don't even understand it. I don't even know it, but whatever it is, I'm willing in advance. John 7:17, Jesus said this, whoever is willing to do what God wants and chooses it, it's a choice, you choose God's will know if what I teach comes from God. So he says, trust me in advance. I want to be led, and I'm willing to do what you want me to do, even before you've even told me. Number three, if I want to be led by God's Spirit, I must look to God's Word. I must look to God's Word. God's will is found in God's Word. Psalm 119:105, your Word is a lamp to guide me and a light for my path. If you're not in the Bible every day, you're in the dark. You're walking through life without a flashlight. Your Word is a lamp to guide me and a light for my path. Psalm 119 is what that's supposed to be. Psalm 119:133 says this, guide my steps by your Word so I will not be overcome by any evil. Guide my steps by your Word, so I won't be overcome by any evil. Now, I want to give you a couple statements real quickly. I could go into this in detail, but I won't, about the Word of God. Write these down. Number one, God's will is found in God's Word. God's will is found in God's Word. Most of God's will is already revealed. No, the name of your spouse is not there. But that's not what, you're misunderstanding what I'm saying. The principles are there on how to find the right kind of man or the right kind of woman that would be God's choice. And as you read God's word, he speaks to you. When you open your Bible, God opens his mouth. And he starts talking to you. And when you close your Bible, God closes his mouth. He shuts his mouth. We discover the will of God in the word of God. So let me just say it this way. Stop listening for a voice and start looking for a verse. Some of you want God to write it in the sky. Why would he write it in the sky? He's already written it in a book. But you won't even open it on a daily basis. Stop looking for a voice. Write it in the sky. Give me a word. Start looking for a verse, and God will teach you the principles. And by the way, God expects me to obey what I already know before he shows me something new. So if God's already shown you something, I want you to do this, and you haven't done it yet, why is he going to show you step two until you've done step one? It's already there. You say, God, I need to know if you want me to change jobs. And God says, well, are you following what I've already told you? Are you already doing that? And the key, if you want to be led by the Spirit, start doing what you already know is God's will. Just start doing what you already know is God's will. God's will is found in God's word. And the other thing I want you to write down is this. God's will never contradicts God's word. If you get an idea and you can't find a basis for it in the Bible, it's wrong. Because God has already given us his word. You know, it's like, well, I had this impression. People tell me all the time, Pastor Rick, I had this impression. Well, what does the Bible say? You know, this is how cults get started. I got this idea. The Bible tells us in Galatians chapter 1, verse 8, that even if an angel shows up and tells you something, like here's some new books to add to the Bible, he says, you don't even trust that. Because if it's not in the Bible,

Well, he says, you don't, God's will never contradict God's word. And most of what God's already wanted us to know is found in this book. And if you read it, God will guide you. Now, you say, well, if I act on what God's already told me, then you're telling me he's going to tell me more? That's exactly what I'm saying. All right, number four. If I want to be led by God's Spirit, I must ask the Holy Spirit to be my guide. I must ask the Holy Spirit to be my guide. Do you remember in high school, they had a position on the faculty called the school guidance counselor? Anybody remember that? The school, they were supposed to help you decide if you were going to go to college or get a job or get in the military or whatever, and they were the guidance counselor. You have a guidance counselor for life. He's called the Holy Spirit. And you don't just have this book. It's nice to have this book, but what's even nicer is to have the author speaking in your ear going, this is what this means. And he is your guidance counselor. But where I say I must ask the Holy Spirit, circle that word ask. One of the reasons you don't know God's will is you don't ask for it. And in James 4, verse 2, the Bible says, you do not have because you do not ask God for it. You just need to understand God's interested in every detail of your life. He has the hairs on your head numbered, and he knows everything about you. He knows your details more than you do. He knows the health problems you've got that you don't even know you've got. God knows them. And one of the best ways to engage your guidance counselor is ask a specific question in prayer. Psalm 27, verse 11, teach me, Lord, what you want me to do and lead me down the right path. Now, how does he do that? How does God lead me down the right path? Well, there are a lot of different ways, but let me just mention a couple. One of them is the primary way the Holy Spirit guides us is by reminding us what we've read in this book. Because you read stuff in here, and if you memorize it, then it's stored in the back of your mind. And at the right moment, when you're in that conflict at work, God can bring that verse to mind. And the Holy Spirit reminds us. The problem is we are not good at retention. We have good forgetters. But unfortunately, a part of the Holy Spirit's job is to help you remember. Have you ever been talking to somebody and you go, I don't know what to say, and then all of a sudden the idea pops in your mind? The Holy Spirit just reminded you of that. And the more this book you get in your mind, the more he can bring back. Now, if there's nothing of this book in your mind, what's he going to bring out? Nothing. So you got to get in the book. I can't tell you how many times I've walked into a meeting or a phone conversation or an interview or a skeptic on the street or anything, and I hadn't the slightest idea what I was going to say. And I just shoot up a quick prayer. Guidance counselor, what do you want me to say here? Holy Spirit, what do you want me to say?

have anything stuck there in your mind. So God gives us ideas through his word. And the other way is he puts ideas in your mind. Yes, he does put impressions in your mind. When God gives you an idea, that's called inspiration. When the devil gives you an idea, that's called temptation. When you get an idea, that's called dumb. Just teasing. God gave you your brain. He wants you to use it. Satan cannot control you except suggest thoughts. If you accept them, then he's controlling you. God will not control you because he's given you that free will. But when he puts an idea in your mind, you respond to it, then he enlightens it. Now, is there any way I can speed up that process? That I get God's ideas quicker? Yes! I'm going to tell you how you can speed up the process of getting ideas quicker. Like, I need a new product. I need a new solution. Two things. Write these down. Number one, ask humbly. Ask humbly. That'll speed up the process. Psalm 25, verse 9. God guides the humble in what is right, and he teaches them his way. The more humble you are in coming to God, the quicker God gives you the information you need. Pride goes before destruction, a haughty spirit before a fall. God says, if you just be humble and say, God, I need you. I got to know this. He said, I'll give it to you. The Lord is my shepherd. That's what we were just talking about. He leads me in the paths, in the right paths for his name's sake. And I just be humble about it. Another way is ask in faith. I ask humbly, and then I ask in faith. And I say, God, I need to know what you want me to do in this situation, and I'm expecting you to give me the answer. Thank you in advance. Thank you in advance. You got to have faith. James chapter 1. If you want to know what God really wants you to do, and I hope that's what it is for you. If you want to know what God wants you to do, ask him, and he'll gladly tell you. For he is already ready to give a bountiful supply of wisdom to all who ask. Remember, ask humbly, ask in faith. But be sure that you really expect him to tell you. If you don't ask in faith, don't expect the Lord to give you any solid answers. That's why you often don't know what God wants you to do. You're not asking in faith. I remember years ago, we were driving down the road. I think we were going up to Fresno or something. Okay. Kay was looking down. She was driving, and she looked down, and the gas tank was on empty. And said, where's the nearest gas station? And we'd seen a sign about a mile back, said, the next one is like 30 miles up. I think we were going up on five. 30 miles down the freeway. So then I put it into one of these little, apps, and it said, get off the freeway, go 10 miles down that little road, and there'll be a gas station. Now, the question is, am I going to believe the sign or the app? 30 miles down that road or 10 miles on the app and go down a little road. This is a test of faith. And sometimes that's going to happen in your life because you'll say, God, what should I do here? And God will tell you to do the exact opposite of what you think you ought to do. One time, if you want to know God's will, just figure out what you naturally do and do the opposite. Because you're often wrong, so that would be a good thing to do. But you can always trust God's guidance system. He's never wrong. You do have to believe him. All right, number five, the fifth thing. If I want to be led by God's Spirit, I must listen for God's response. And this is really a big reason why we don't hear God, is because we ask and then we immediately run off. We don't wait. We don't be quiet. We don't listen. We don't pause. We say, God, I need to know this, and then take off and then turn on the radio or start listening to your iPhone or answering calls or reading texts or, watch a TV, and all the circuits are jammed and God can't get through to you for the answer. I cannot overemphasize the importance of you taking some private time alone every day just to sit quietly. I do this all the time, and I sit down and I say, God, is there anything you want to say to me right now? I just shut up. I just listen. I've read your word. I've talked to you all throughout the day. Job 33, verse 14. God does speak.
sometimes

one way and sometimes another, even though people may not understand it. He uses the Bible. He uses teachers like what I'm doing right now. He uses impressions. He can use circumstances. He can use pain. He can do all these different things. But the key is to test it by the word. I want to close with this Psalm 77, because sometimes you say, God, I want to know your will, and you look out and you go, that doesn't make sense at all. This is a test. Psalm 77, verse 19, is actually a verse about Moses. You remember the story of the Ten Commandments when Charlton Heston, you know, stood up there and he put this thing in the water and the Nile turned red and all the different miracles and things like that. And when finally Pharaoh said after 10 miracles and all those miracles were making fun of false gods, Pharaoh finally says, okay, you can go. And so a million Jews are leaving and they're heading across to go across the Sinai Peninsula. And all of a sudden they come up to a little cul-de-sac. And they're standing with mountains on either side, the Red Sea in front of them, which looks impassable, and Pharaoh has changed his mind, and the army's coming after him and back. So they're hemmed in. And they go, we're going to be slaughtered. We got mountains on either side. We got an ocean in front of us, and we've got Pharaoh's armies, and they're armed, and we have no arms, and they're coming after us. And they were in God's little cul-de-sac, and it looks like it's a goner. They're going to be dead. The name of that place was called Baal Zephon, which means God's hidden treasure. God had them exactly where he wanted them to be. He was going to do a miracle. And suddenly, the ocean splits. You know the story. And they start walking through on dry ground. And imagine how in shock everybody had to be walking through that area. And when they get through the other side, it closes up, and you know the whole story. This verse in Psalms talks about it, and it says, your road, Lord, led by a pathway through the sea, a pathway no one knew was there. I love that verse. There have been so many times in my life I have come

barriers. Financial barriers, approval barriers, physical barriers, energy barriers. And I'm looking at this and I go, God, there's mountains on either side and an impassable barrier in front of me, and the enemy's caving in, closing in very quickly. And I'm in Baal-Zephon. I'm in

Some of you are in Baal-Zephon right now. You go, there's no way we're getting out of this. We're going into bankruptcy. There's no way getting out of this. We've heard the C word, cancer. There's no way out of this. We're headed for divorce court. There's no, and you are exactly where God wants you to be. He wants to do a miracle. But there are five things you got to stop doing. And there are five things you got to start doing. Stops and starts, stops and starts. And when you do that, you get God's guidance and he shows you a pathway that nobody knew was there. Let's bow our heads. God can make a way when it seems there is no way. Now we've just gone only into three verses of this incredible passage, Psalm 23. But out of that, we know that because God is good, when I'm worried, he will meet my needs. The Lord is my shepherd. I have everything I need. When I'm stressed, he'll teach me to relax. He makes me lie down in green pastures and he leads me beside still waters. And when I'm empty, he will replenish my strength. He restores my soul. And when I don't know what to do, he will guide me. He leads me in the right paths for his name's sake. Would you pray right now? Talk to God. Why don't you say something like this? Dear God, I want to be led by your Spirit. I don't want to go through life on my own ingenuity and power. I've had too many dead ends. I know that's not the solution. You have said only those people who are led by God's Spirit are God's children. And because you are a good God, you guide us in your goodness. Lord, starting today, there's some stuff I want to stop doing. Help me to remember that I cannot follow a culture that doesn't follow you. To not copy the behavior and values of the world. To love everybody, but to not love the value system. And Lord, help me to remember that I can't follow friends who aren't led by you. I don't want anybody leading me in the wrong way. I want to love people, but I don't want them leading me. I want to be an influence, not be influenced. I want to be a thermostat, not a thermometer. Help me to remember that I can't look to other sources besides you and come to you with a clear conscience. It's not horoscopes and prayer. It's not self-help books and the Bible. They're not on the same level. I want to stop being led by my circumstances. And most of all, Lord, I want to stop being mastered and manipulated by my moods. I cannot be led by the Spirit if I'm led by my feelings. I'm sorry for the times that I've made feelings my God, and I did what I felt like doing, not necessarily what you wanted me to do. Lord, today I'm telling you, I want to be led by your Spirit. I want to be led. I've got to be led. More than that, I'm willing to do whatever you tell me to do. I don't have to understand it. I'm telling you yes in advance. Help me to look to your word every day. Guide my steps by your word so I will not be overcome by any evil. Your word is a lamp to guide me and a light for my path. Be my flashlight. Help me to remember that your will is found in your word. Your will never contradict your word. And so today I ask you, Holy Spirit, to be my guidance counselor for the rest of my life. I'm asking you humbly, and I'm asking you in faith. And help me to not be so impatient that I can't stop and just listen for your response. Help me to learn to wait on you, to be still, and know that you are God. Thank you, Good Shepherd. If you've never invited Christ in your life, just say, Jesus Christ, come into my life right now. I want to get to know you. I want to learn to

0: trust you. I want to have a relationship and a friendship with you. And I pray this humbly in your name. Amen.
1: Hey, if you've just prayed along with Rick to accept Jesus in your life, Rick would love to hear from you. 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And now here's a closing thought from Pastor Rick.
2: God has 5 purposes for your life. He wants you to know and love Him. That's called worship. He wants you to belong to His family. That's called fellowship. He wants you to grow in Him. That's called discipleship. He wants you to serve Him with your gifts and talents. That's your ministry. And He wants you to share the good news with other people. That's your mission. Now, today as we close, I want to talk to you about the third purpose, discipleship or personal growth. How do we grow? Well, we grow through the nourishment of God's Word. It's how we get to know God. To know God's Word is to know God's will. God's Word is the source of God's will. And God's ultimate goal for your life is for you to become like Jesus Christ. To do that, you have to fill your life with the Word of Jesus Christ. 2 Timothy 3:17 says, "Through the Word we're put together and shaped for the tasks that God asked for us." I remember in the Old Testament, the Bible says that Job treasured God's Word more than his daily bread. That's how I want you to treat God's Word. That's how you grow in discipleship. Get into His Word every day. Study it, memorize it, meditate on it, apply it. Never take it for granted. God's Word is as essential to your soul as food is to your body. So get into the Word today. God bless you.
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12: John chapter 14, verses 1 to 4. 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Trust in God, trust also in me. In my Father's house are many rooms. If it were not so, I would have told you. I am going there to prepare a place for you. And if I go and prepare a place for you, I will come back and take you to be with me, that you also may be where I am. You know the way to the place where I am going.
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13: Across the United Kingdom, it is a tale of two halves for our weather this Thursday evening. England and Wales are enjoying very warm conditions, with London seeing 26 degrees Celsius and Cardiff 25 degrees. Much of England experiences fine sunny conditions. Further north, Scotland sees cooler air with Glasgow at 20 degrees and Edinburgh 19 degrees Celsius, accompanied by some patchy rain in the northwest. Northern Ireland is mostly cloudy, with Belfast on 20 degrees Celsius, and a few light showers are possible in northern areas.
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14: Hello, my name's Mary. I live in Torquay. I have Premier Radio on in the background. There are some things that change, and there's been such a great deal of change in the last few years and since I first knew of Premier Christian Radio back in the 1990s. And there's one thing that I have learnt, and that is that God never changes. 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
17: The heart and soul of our evangelistic ministry must be the Word of God. People will sometimes say, if you teach the Bible all the time, when do you do your evangelism? Beloved, the Bible is the greatest tool of evangelism.
18: Welcome to Grace to You with the Bible teaching of John MacArthur. I'm your host, Phil Johnson. In an article in a Christian magazine, a minister spoke about a survey on divorce rates that he had seen. The survey showed that people who identify as Christians get divorced at least as often as unbelievers. The minister's conclusion, Scripture is not sufficient. It's not enough to help us with the problems we face. Well, when people question the Bible's relevance or authority or clarity or historical accuracy, do you know what to say? Today's message on Grace to You can help you with that. John MacArthur is showing the transforming power of Scripture. That's the title of his current study. And so now, here's John with the lesson.
17: Let me draw your attention, for the time we have in God's Word, back to 2 Timothy chapter 3. I was rereading the epistle, and I came back to this same section, and in reading it, I realized that there was one further tremendously important issue here that had not been addressed that I needed to deal with, and that has to do

with what I like to call the work of the Word. The work of the Word. We talked about the fact that it was inspired, but we must also focus on its work. And you will notice in verse 15 that it says that the sacred writings are able to give you the wisdom that leads to salvation through faith, which is in Christ Jesus. Initially, the work of the Word is salvation. Then in verse 16, it is useful, that is, inspired scripture is useful for teaching, for reproof, for correction, and for training in righteousness, with the idea that the end product may be a man of God adequate and equipped for every good work. Now, a simple reading of those verses indicates to us five elements of the work of the Word: salvation, teaching, reproof, correction, training in righteousness. Those are the things which the Word does, which the Scripture produces. They're not new to me. They're not new to most of you. They are new to perhaps some of you. And as I thought about it, I thought, well, it's pretty basic, but it's also pretty important. And let me say by way of general introduction that the distinguishing characteristic, I hope, of my own ministry and of Grace Community Church is a very, very strong commitment to the authority of the Word of God. The reason for that is because of the work of the Word. Because we understand what it does, that's why we give it the main attention. Let me just remind you of a very important promise with regard to this. Isaiah 55, 10 and 11. You don't need to look it up, just listen. For as the rain and the snow come down from heaven and do not return there without watering the earth and making it bare and sprout and furnishing seed to the sower and bread to the eater, so shall my word be which goes forth from my mouth. It shall not return to me empty or void without accomplishing what I desire and without succeeding in the matter for which I send it. In other words, God says when I send my word, it always does its work. It always does its work. It never comes back empty. Just like rain and snow produces what grows, my word produces my will. The Bible is God's messenger. It accomplishes his will. It accomplishes his purpose. The word of God is depicted in Psalm 147 as a swift messenger. It runs to do God's work. It runs to accomplish God's goals. You might look just at Psalm 147 for a moment. There are several verses there that really are very vivid. Verse 15, he sends forth his command to the earth. That's verse 15. He sends forth his command to the earth. His word runs very swiftly. He gives snow like wool. He scatters the frost like ashes. He casts forth his ice as fragments. Who can stand before his cold? He sends forth his word and melts them. He causes his wind to blow and the waters to flow. He declares his words to Jacob, his statutes and his ordinances to Israel. And here is this sort of intertwined analogy as God sends the cold and the frost and the sun and all the natural elements to produce what he wants to produce. So he sends his word, and the word is analogous to that. It goes out to produce the ends that God has intended for it. That's a tremendous confidence that we have who teach the Word of God, who articulate the Word of God, to know that it always accomplishes what God wants it to do, never comes back empty. Always produces, like rain and snow and all the other things that God sends with production in mind. The Word is productive, it is prolific, and it accomplishes its purpose. Every word out of God's mouth is bread, it says in Deuteronomy 8:3. It feeds somebody, it nourishes somebody, it makes somebody grow, it accomplishes something. And so we want to ask the question then, if it does accomplish something, what does it accomplish? What is the work of the Word? What is the purpose of the Word? Now let's look at these five things. The first one is that the Word produces salvation. You'll notice that very familiar verse that we looked at in chapter 3, verse 15. It says that the sacred writings which are able to give you the wisdom that leads to salvation, which comes, of course, through faith in Christ Jesus. The thing that he says there is the Word, the sacred writings, referring to Scripture, have primarily in that particular verse reference to the Old Testament. But nonetheless, Scripture produces salvation. Scripture produces salvation. It makes you wise unto salvation.
It is the instrument of salvation. The practical implications of this are obvious. Before we look at those, though, let's see if we can't reinforce that truth a little bit by looking namely at the testimony of Jesus himself. Turn in your

Bible to John's Gospel. And in John's Gospel, we have the continual teaching of Jesus about the power of His Word and the Word of God. But in chapter 5 and verse 24, we read this, the words of Jesus, "Truly, truly, I say to you, he who hears my word and believes him who sent me has eternal life and does not come into judgment, but has passed out of death into life." That is a tremendous verse. That is a verse that binds up the essence of the gospel, believing in God, the God who sent Christ, and hearing the word brings eternal life and delivers one from judgment, passing out of death into life. And note, please, the key to it all, verse 24, he who hears my word. The word is the agency. The word is that which begets new life. In John chapter 6, I draw your attention to a couple of verses toward the end of the chapter. And Jesus again teaching in this familiar section where he speaks on the bread of life. But in verse 63, he says, "It is the Spirit who gives life. The flesh profits nothing. Then this, the words that I have spoken to you are spirit and are life." And if they haven't effected that in you, verse 64 implies, that's because some of you don't believe. So the word mixed with faith produces life. Chapter 12 of John, and there are other texts you could look at, but these are highlights. Chapter 12 and verse 49, Jesus says, "I did not speak on my own initiative." Even Jesus operated under delegated authority and operated by speaking only that which was the Word of God. He said, "My Father himself who sent me has given me commandment what to say and what to speak, and I know that his commandment is eternal life. Therefore, the things I speak just as the Father has told me." And again, Jesus is articulating the reality that the Word is that which produces eternal life. The Word brings life. The sum of it all comes in that great watershed verse 31 of chapter 20 in John's Gospel, which really gives us the reason for the whole book, the whole Gospel. "These have been written," says John, "that you may believe that Jesus is the Christ, the Son of God, and that believing you may have life in His name." And again, eternal life comes by believing the written word, the revealed word, the word of God. Scripture, then, is the source of that truth which brings salvation. Look again further into the New Testament. The 10th chapter of Romans, and we find that the Apostle Paul was committed to the same truth. In Romans chapter 10, a familiar verse, 17, says, "So faith comes from hearing, and hearing by the word of Christ," or some manuscripts, "the word of God," I think preferably perhaps the word of Christ. The New American has it that way. But the point is, one way or the other, it's the Word of God or the Word of Christ, which are one and the same, that produces salvation. Faith comes by hearing, and hearing by the Word of Christ. That's why you have to have preachers. That's why you have to have those who will go out and speak the truth. It says in verse 13, "Whoever will call on the name of the Lord will be saved." But how are they going to call on him in whom they have not believed? And how are they going to believe in whom they have not heard? And how will they hear without a preacher? And how will they preach unless they are sent? And even when they're sent, the implication is they must hear the word of Christ. So it is again emphasized that the Scripture is the source. In Ephesians chapter 5, that great section on marriage as compared to the church. Verse 25 says, "Husbands, love your wives just as Christ also loved the church and gave himself up for her that he might sanctify her, having cleansed her by the washing of water with the word." Christ has cleansed his church, saved his church by the washing of water with the word. The word, again, the agency.
And Paul, writing to the Thessalonians in 1 Thessalonians 2:13, refers to the word of God, which performs its work in you who believe. The word works. Now, salvation occurs when you have a ready heart that is open to believe, mixed with the revelation of God. The word of God in a ready heart. That's the issue. James refers to the same dynamic in James 1:18. He says, He brought us forth. He begot us. He redeemed us. He saved us by the word of truth. By the word of truth. So the scripture, the word of God, is the source of salvation. That's why Philippians 2:16 calls it the word of life. It is characterized as that which gives life. Psalm 19:7, the law of the Lord is perfect. What's the rest of the verse? Converting the soul. It has the power to convert. And I think back to Nehemiah. Tremendous illustration of this. Look with me for a moment to the 8th chapter of Nehemiah. It's a few books to the left of Psalms. And in Nehemiah chapter 8, we have the introduction of a revival. In Nehemiah chapter 8, it begins the beginning of a real revival. And I believe there were many people who were saved in the true sense of Old Testament salvation at this revival. And all the people gathered as one man at the gate which was in front of the water gate, the square which was in front of the water gate. They asked Ezra the scribe to bring the book of the law of Moses. Three little words, bring the book, really keyed the whole thing. And he brought the law before the assembly of men, women, and all who could listen with understanding. In the first day of the seventh month, he read from it before the square, which was in front of the water gate, from early morning until midday, in the presence of men and women, those who could understand. All the people were attentive to the book of the law. They stood there and listened to it being read hour after hour after hour. There was a wooden podium, verse 4, set up for that purpose. And Ezra, verse 5, opened the book in the sight of all the people, standing up above the people, and he opened it, and all the people stood up. He blessed the Lord, the great God, and all the people answered, Amen, Amen. Lifting up their hands, they bowed low, worshiped the Lord with their faces to the ground. Verse 8 says that as they read from the book, from the law of God, they translated to give the sense so that they would understand the reading. It had to go from Hebrew into Aramaic, which was their commoner language, and had to be explained to them. And so they were reading and explaining the word. The people's response was amazing. It says at the end of verse 9, they were weeping when they heard the words of the law. They were grieved over their sin. They were struck because of the dearth of the law of God in their hearing. The end result of all of this was the people really drew their hearts back to God. This reading went on. At the end of verse 18, it says they celebrated the feast for 7 days, and they read from the book of the law. The first part of the verse says daily, from the first day to the last day. Then the people began to praise God in chapter 9. They were praising and lifting up adoration to the God who had revealed himself in Scripture. They were getting their hearts right. Down in verse 28 of chapter 10, after that long list of people who signed the document, it says that they were joining together, making a commitment, taking a curse, verse 29, making an oath to walk in God's law, to keep and observe all the commandments of God our Lord and His ordinance and His statutes. The net result was the people made a commitment to God. And I believe there was salvation that period of time through that 7-day feast. There was a great movement of God and many were saved. And it was a direct result of simply standing and reading and translating, explaining the Scripture. It has the power to convert the soul, the power to save. Look at another illustration taken from the New Testament, namely the 8th chapter of Luke, in which our Lord teaches a familiar parable which makes the same major point. Jesus teaching here about the parable of the soils and the sower and the seed. Verse 5 says of Luke 8, the sower went out to sow his seed, and as he sowed, some fell beside the road, was trampled underfoot, and the birds of the air ate it up. Other seed fell on rocky soil. As soon as it grew up, it withered away because it had no moisture. Other seed fell among the thorns, and the thorns grew up with it and choked it out. Other seed fell into good soil, grew up, produced a crop 100 times as great. He said, you better listen to the things I'm saying. Then in verse 9, they asked him what it was he was saying. He's explaining, starting in verse 10, to you it has been granted to know the mysteries of the kingdom of God, to the rest it is in parables, in order that they seeing may not see and hearing they may not understand. In other words, he says, I'm going to explain it to you because obviously you belong to God. To them it'll remain a riddle. The explanation then comes in verse 11. In the parable, the seed is the word of God. That which produces new life in good soil is the word of God.
That's the point. If the soil isn't right, you're not going to get the product. If it's hard soil, like the soil on the road, it says those beside the road are those who have heard. The devil comes, takes away the word from their hearts, so they may not believe and be saved. And those on the rocky soil are those who, when they have received the word, they receive it with joy, and they have no firm root. They believe for a while, and in time of temptation fall away. And the seed which fell among the thorns, these are the ones who have heard, and as they go on their way, they are choked with worries and riches and pleasures of this life and bring no fruit to maturity. The word of God will fall into places where the soil is not ready. It's full of weeds, full of rocks, or just hard. But, verse 15, when the seed falls into good soil, those are the ones who have heard the word in an honest and good heart and hold it fast and bear fruit with perseverance. So what you have here is the word of God placed in a readied heart, a prepared heart, produces salvation. The practical implications of this are obvious. The heart and soul of our evangelistic ministry must be the word of God. People will sometimes say, well, if you teach the Bible all the time, when do you do your evangelism? Beloved, the Bible is the greatest tool of evangelism. How could we ever come to the point where we would even question such? When Jesus was asked by a lawyer in Luke 10, 25 and 26, he said, "What shall I do to inherit eternal life?" Jesus said to that man, "What is written in the law and how does it read to you?" Go to the scripture. Go to the scripture. You can go back to the Old Testament, the sacred writings, and they are able to make you wise unto salvation, which of course has come in the fullness of time through that which Christ has accomplished. What does the scripture say? Jesus said, "Search the scriptures, for they are they which speak of me." And then one very, very explicit text, 1 Peter 1, turn to it for a moment. Verse 23. "You have been born again," it says, "not of seed which is perishable, but imperishable." That is, referring to the seed, "through the living and abiding word of God." The seed is the word of God again. It is that seed placed in good soil that produces salvation. So if we want to be effective in evangelism, we want to teach God's word. If we want to be effective in reaching our friends, we want to give them God's word. Instead of making it very complicated, let me make it as simple as I possibly can for you. If you know somebody who's not saved, first thing to do is give them a what? A Bible. Bible. Remember that? Don't get too complex. Don't get too carried away with feeling inadequate because you can't explain every theological issue. I mean, you don't need to know all the answers to all the questions. The Bible will be enough. It's not as complex as we want to make it. And of course, focusing on that, when you give someone a Bible, encourage them to read Matthew, Mark, Luke, and John and see if they can survive that. If they can survive that, the soil isn't ready. There's nothing wrong with the seed. The soil isn't ready. God hasn't prepared the soil, but the seed is there. So we need to be committed to that. He says, "You

0: it produces life. This can be illustrated, I think, quite simply in a rather brief but beautiful account of a woman's conversion in Acts 16. Lydia was her name, and it tells about her in verse 14, just very briefly. A certain woman, Acts 16:14, named Lydia, from the city of Thyatira, a seller of purple fabrics. This is a businesswoman, sold purple fabrics for a living. She was a worshiper of God. That is to say, she was upright in the sense of seeking the true God and seeking to worship the true God, but had not yet been exposed to the gospel of Christ. She was listening. And then this, and the Lord opened her heart to respond to the things spoken by Paul. And when she and her household had been baptized, so forth and so on. I love that. The Lord opened her heart to respond to the things spoken by Paul. That's the essence of salvation. You speak the truth of God's word and let the Lord open the heart. So our task is to spread the word, spread the seed, preach the truth, give out God's word, and God's part is sovereignly, graciously to open the heart. Let's bow together in prayer. Lord, we want to say thank you that the word came to us and was mixed with faith because you prepared our hearts by your sovereign grace. We want to thank you that you plowed the soil up, that you allowed your Holy Spirit, yeah, you commissioned your Holy Spirit to do a convicting work in our heart, and we were convicted of sin and righteousness and judgment. The soil was made ready, and when the word came, we believed. We thank you for that life-giving word. We thank you that the word will accomplish its work in us for Jesus' sake. Amen.
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For them, she said, when they succeeded, their lives felt meaningful and they were happy. 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
5: Before God, human history is like this. Abraham was born on Wednesday. King David was born on Thursday. The Lord Jesus Christ was born on Friday. The Middle Ages slipped away yesterday. And our generation will have passed before this service is done this morning. And if God should let the world continue till tomorrow morning, another 30 generations will have come and have gone. With the Lord, 1,000 years is like a day.
6: Welcome to Open the Bible with Pastor Colin Smith. I'm David Pick. I'm glad you could join us today. And Colin, we get so bogged down sometimes with the trials of life and the difficulties we're going through. And we wonder if it's ever going to end. But when we look at our lives in the context of eternity, that should allow us to persevere and develop patience.
7: Yeah, I think that's absolutely right. And of course, the news keeps coming, bad news. There's a war, there's conflict, there's difficulty in a family, there's sickness, there's illness. And we want God to have dealt with all sources of evil and trouble by next week or next month or next year. And so when Peter says, now 1,000 years is as a day and

0: patience as a component of genuine faith in a God who is faithful, but he works on his own timescale, and he's not going to eradicate evil from the world by next week or by next year, but by the coming of Jesus Christ, which is the day that we look for and anticipate by faith.
1: And for some, that's a source of comfort because it means that God is patient with us and our unsaved friends and family members, because he wants everyone to be saved.
0: Yeah, that's exactly right. And where would we have been if God had given us the latitude of a week or a month or a year before we responded to him? God has been very patient with us. And that's one of the reasons why patience may grow within a Christian believer and why we need to be patient with others as we look for the day that is surely to come.
1: So join us today, if you can, we're in 2 Peter chapter 3, as we begin a message called Everything You Need for Patience. Here is Pastor Colin.
2: I want to remind you again that this letter is all about the sufficiency of our Lord and Savior Jesus Christ. We've been learning its great theme, and I think it's now clear within our mind that the Lord Jesus Christ brings to us in himself, in knowing him, we have everything that we need for every circumstance we could ever face in our life in this world. It is a marvelous theme. And we've been following the sufficiency of the Lord Jesus Christ for life and for growth and for faith and for deliverance. Now, we take it up this morning then at 2 Peter and chapter 3, where Peter is describing the environment in which we live our Christian lives in this world. And he says in verse 3, first of all, you must understand that in the last days, scoffers will come scoffing and following their

last days refers to all the days between the first coming and the second coming of the Lord Jesus. And if you want to check that out, you can do so in Acts and chapter 2 and verse 17, where Peter quotes the prophet Joel, who says that in the last days, God will pour out his Spirit upon all people. And Peter says, now that's exactly what is happening on the day of Pentecost. So last days in the New Testament, Acts 2:17, begin from the day of Pentecost. It's really all the days between the first and the second coming of the Lord Jesus. Now, says Peter, you must understand this. It's very important to get this. That throughout this entire period, this is going to be the experience of the church. There will be folks who scoff at Christian faith and will follow, verse 3, their own evil desires. So he's describing in this verse then the normal experience of the Christian church until the coming of our Lord Jesus Christ. This is what the first Christians faced in the time that Peter was writing. This is what we face today. This is what the church will always face, and we should never, never, never be surprised by it. Don't be surprised by the antagonism of the world towards the gospel. The world never changes in any continent or in any century. The human heart is always the same. By nature, we do not seek God. By nature, we do not love God. And by nature, we cannot please God. So in the last days, Peter says, understand this, scoffers will come scoffing and following their own evil desires. By the way, notice how two things always go together. Rejecting God's word, following our own evil desires. These two are always joined together. Because, of course, if you want to follow your own desires, you have to reject God. If you want to live life your own way, you have to put yourself, your own vision, your own aspirations on the throne of your life. And the easiest way to do that is to reject God, probably by saying that you do not believe him or do not find him relevant. In other words, Peter is reminding us that unbelief has its own reasons. The sinner would prefer a world without God because he wants to be his own God. That is why Paul says in Romans chapter 1 and verse 20 that men suppress the truth by their own wickedness. There's a rationale behind unbelief and a motivation that has its own internal logic. So he's telling us then that unbelief and rebellion against God are really the default position of the human heart. Romans chapter 8 and verse 7, the sinful mind, that is the nature we are all born with, is hostile towards God. Romans 8, 7, the sinful mind is hostile towards God. So the idea that by nature we somehow seek God and somehow in a hidden way love him and are really trying to find him if only we really could, is completely false according to the scriptures. So following Christ, for us who have been redeemed by his incredible grace, following Christ in a Christ-rejecting world isn't going to be easy. We are going to find ourselves in the same sort of position as Lot was in. We saw this last time in chapter 2 and in verse 7, where Peter tells us that Lot was distressed by the way of the world around him. It really distressed him as a righteous man who loved the Lord. And he was tormented in so many ways, day after day. It wasn't easy for him to live as a godly man in a Christ-rejecting world. And Peter says, now, the church must understand that we are going to experience the same. Now, let's now put that then in the frame of this whole letter. We're being told by Peter that in Christ we have everything that we need for life, everything that we need for living a godly way in this world. And if that's the case, we need to find in Christ the strength, the patience, the wisdom, and the grace to live in a world that does not see his glory, does not believe in his word, and does not follow his way. Now, it's that tension that is the subject of 2 Peter and chapter 3. I think we all experience this. I mean, think about the world we have lived in for the last 100 years.

And when we've gone through evolutionism that says there's no creator, then we've come through a wave of postmodernism that says there is no truth. And now we're seeing all across the bookshops the rise of a new atheism that says that there is no God. This is the world in which we live. I went into a bookstore the other day and saw a table piled with book with this title. You've probably seen it. God is not great. Piled high. God is not great. I have to tell you, I came out of that bookshop distressed in my own soul. And yet what I was experiencing is exactly what Peter is talking about here. This is the world that you live in, and don't ever be surprised by it, Peter is saying. Some of you live with this every day. You work beside people who are cynical about your faith, whose choice of values and of behavior just distresses your own soul. And how are you going to handle that? Now, I'll tell you honestly, I find that I can quickly and easily become frustrated and even angry when people are cynical and skeptical towards God. And I need to deal with that, and that's what Peter is talking about here, because becoming angry, an angry Christianity, never advances the purpose of God. So how can I live in a way that is authentically Christian in a world that so often despises my faith? How can you do that? Well, we need some help here, and that is what 2 Peter chapter 3 is all about. But before we get into what Peter says, I just want us to be tuned into its relevance in this other way. See, the pressure for many of us is not simply living in a secularized world. The pressure of unbelief for many of us comes much closer to home than that. It's more personal. What do you do when you have a son or a daughter who turns away from following Christ? They don't believe, and you see a hardness coming over their soul. They show no interest in spiritual things. Eyes roll when you talk to them about going to church. It's tough. And what starts going on inside you is very predictable. You begin to feel frustrated. You say, what can I do? What can the church do? You feel helpless. You feel powerless. And so easily, even within our homes and within our families, as frustration develops, anger grows. And of course, getting angry doesn't do anything to bring him or her nearer to Christ. Isn't it one of the hardest things in all of the world to see someone you love wasting their life? Now, that's exactly what Peter's talking about here. Following their own desires. And it should not surprise us that we struggle then with feeling at times defeated, perplexed, frustrated, embattled, helpless, angry, tense, afraid, and even ashamed. I hope I've said enough now to frame why 2 Peter chapter 3 is well worth our attention this morning, because probably in every family circle there is someone over whom you are distressed because their whole disposition towards God is 1,000 miles from where you would wish it to be. Now, how can we develop patience with unbelieving kids, hard-bitten colleagues, recalcitrant relatives, so that what comes out of us in this unbelieving environment is the Spirit of Jesus and not the hard-bitten spirit of the Pharisees? That's the challenge. And I want you to notice how Peter approaches it. You won't be surprised that he offers no quick fix, but he does draw us to a new attitude. In verse 1, he says, "Dear friends, this is now my second letter to you, and I've written for this reason. I've written them as reminders to stimulate you to wholesome thinking." He's going where Paul goes in Romans chapter 12 and verse 1, you to be transformed.

0: transformed. We're to be changed by the renewing of our minds. And he says there's truth here that is going to help us in the practical difficulties that we face in an unbelieving world. Fill your mind with who God is, and you will have everything that you need for patience. Now, I want us to see three great truths about God right here in these first 10 verses of 2 Peter chapter 3. That God is eternal, that God is patient, and that God is merciful. And wholesome thinking about these glorious truths of God, these glories of God, will lift us and help us and give to us everything we need through Jesus Christ for patience, mercy, grace in this unbelieving and sometimes very hostile world. That's where we're going.
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0: Okay, God is eternal. Let's focus in on verse 8. Marvelous verse that many know well. For all the times I've heard or read this verse, not sure I've really reflected on it as I've tried to do this week. It's been a blessing to me. Do not forget this, verse 8, dear friends. With the Lord, a day is like 1,000 years, and 1,000 years are like a day. God is eternal. That means that God is outside of time, though he acts in time. He is not limited by time. And that means that what is happening in your life and what is happening in the world looks very different to God from the way that it looks to us. Now, of course, eternity is so vast that there is no way in the world that our human minds can begin to comprehend it. So God accommodates himself to us here by giving us a kind of analogy, by giving us an extended scale of time so that at least our mind can be pointed in the right direction to begin to think about eternity. And there are two statements here, each one of which helps us, I think, in a very practical and distinct way. Let's take the second first. With the Lord, a 1,000 years is as a day. Now, what that means, if with the Lord 1,000 years is as a day, that means that life on earth is very, very short. Think of it on this time scale that Peter is opening up to us, and he's quoting from Psalm number 90. Abraham lived 4,000 years ago. What that means is that before God, human history is like this. Abraham was born on Wednesday. King David was born on Thursday. The Lord Jesus Christ was born on Friday. The Middle Ages slipped away yesterday. And our generation will have passed before this service is done this morning. And if God should let the world continue till tomorrow morning, another 30 generations will have come and have gone. With the Lord, 1,000 years is like a day. Now, on that scale, and you can get the calculator out and check me later. I had a couple of folks just check it because I wanted to get this one right. On that scale, if your life should be 70 years, then to God that is like 100 minutes, just over an hour and a half. It's worth thinking about that. So here's the person who

0: who does not believe in God and does not obey God and is growing up and wants to take his own stand to live his own life in his own way and make his own mark on the world, and he thinks his own life that he is going to live is so important, and God looks down from heaven. An hour and a half and he'll be gone. An hour and a half. See, that truth is so important because it cuts through our self-importance. Helps us. Look at all the attention that is being paid to just deciding who will run for the next president of the United States of America. And whoever wins will get about 4 years with a possible extension to 8. So do the calculation. With the Lord, 1,000 years is like a day. So as far as God is concerned, the next president of the United States of America will be in office for 5 minutes with a possible 10 if it runs to 2 terms for him or for her. That is a blip on God's eternal screen. See, begin to think about this, the eternity of God, and it shifts your mind from where power is and what's really important in this world and where the action really is. See, that's why the scripture speaks again and again about the brevity of our life. 2 pictures the Bible uses. First, from 1 Peter in chapter 1 and verse 24, your life, human life, all human life, it's like grass. Just the grass that's mowed up in the summer and here today and it's gone tomorrow. An hour and a half in the eyes of heaven. And in James in chapter 4 and verse 14, your life is like a mist or like a vapor. The picture there is like if you breathe on a mirror and it steams up and then it's gone. An hour and a half on heaven's time scale. Now, take this in and you will see that in this world that scoffs at God, this world that pursues its own desires, God is not worried about his enemies. And when we get all worked up about the state of the world and how things are going wrong, let's remember that to the Almighty, the whole of human history is very short. Which is why Psalm 2 says that when the kings of the earth take their stand against the Lord and against his anointed, you know what God does? God laughs. God laughs. He is not worried about his enemies. And when you see his eternity, you will not be worried about them either.
1: We've been thinking about how God is outside of time. Unfortunately, that isn't the case for us. We're out of it. But we'll be back with the second part of this message in our next program. So I hope you'll join us for that. The message is called Everything You Need for Patience, and it's part of the series Everything You Need for Life, based on 2 Peter. 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So if you already support Open the Bible in this way, thank you so much. If supporting Open the Bible is something you want to start doing this month, we'd love to say thank you by sending you Pastor Colin's brand new book, Grow in Hope. It's a 30-day devotional study drawing on scripture and years of pastoral experience. Colin, what is the one thing you'd like readers to take away from this book?
0: Well, it would be very practical because every Christian knows what it is to go through dark times when we feel discouraged, we're down, we don't know how to move forward. And when these times come in your life,
2: you need to know how to handle your own soul, how to encourage and strengthen yourself. David, of course, speaks about this. He knew what this was like. In Psalm 42, he speaks to himself. He says, "Why are you cast down, O my soul? Why are you in turmoil within me?" And then he says, "Hope in God." So I hope what people will take away from this is that they'll be helped and encouraged in being able to speak to their own soul in the way that David did in Psalm 42, and to find hope in God, because there is hope in God for every circumstance of life, and it comes to us in and through the Lord Jesus Christ.
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6: My name is Anne, and I'm from Enfield, Middlesex. 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As soon as I wake up in the morning, I reach out my arm and I put Premier Radio on. When I'm home, I have it on throughout the day, and I go to bed at night listening to it. If I'm home, it's on almost 24 hours a day. And in my low times, it's really blessed me. And in my good times, it's blessed me. And all the presenters are so, so wonderful. And I cannot imagine my life without it. I just cannot imagine my life without it. Not only draws me into the family of fellow Christians, but makes me feel the Lord's presence more and more and more, and I feel so close to Him. Thanks be to Premier. Thank you, and thank you for all that you do. God bless.
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9: God can do anything. God can change anyone. If I want you to remember anything as a result of this time together, it's that statement. For nothing will be impossible with God.
10: In life, when God's direction makes absolutely no sense, the path forward seems unclear, the obstacles feel insurmountable, and the only thing you know for certain is that you cannot pull this off on your own. Sound familiar? Well, today on Insight for Living, Chuck Swindoll describes one of the most breathtaking miracles in all of Scripture, an inflection point, when the humanly impossible became divinely certain. If you're facing something right now that feels completely beyond you, Chuck invites you to examine the Spirit's most significant mission.
9: Our Father, we thank you for the firsts in our lives. That first person who had the courage to look at us and ask us about things eternal and to make us aware that things were not well. And we had to face that. We had to come to terms with that. And we look back on that, realizing at that time it seemed fearful and confusing and maybe even for some a struggle. But we look back and thank you for sending that person to be like Gabriel was for Mary, the messenger of good news. Thank you for reminding us again, and for many the very first time, that with you nothing is impossible. No friend without Christ is impossibly lost. It may very well be you would have us speak to him or her this week. Thank you for the first time, our Father, when we realize the meaning and significance of deep and abiding worship, when we were delivered from the feeling that we needed to be entertained, but we were really to come before the holy God to hear his truth, to sing his songs, to pause in quietness and let the wonder in. And this season of the year, our Father, we thank you for that first light on that dark night. When all else was wrong in the world, you gave us that Son of yours, and we thank you for him. May we worship him today as if for the first time, with a fresh, as if first time joy that we are participating in your work for your glory. In the name of Jesus, our first and only Savior, we pray. Everyone said, amen.
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1: It's easy to forget the kind of times into which Jesus was born. And what makes his birth all the more amazing is that it was, in God's estimation, the right moment. Though in the world's eyes, there would have been 100 reasons to choose another time, either before then or after the fact. But those prophecies waited to be fulfilled, and that is what was accomplished according to God's promise, just as he planned it. If God were to wait until time was just right, there would never have been a son sent. But against all the odds, and in spite of the threatening situation that even this young couple faced after the birth, God brought forth his son. And by the way, he had all of the arrangements put together before time ever began. The account is in Luke chapter 1, and the main part we're considering is verses 26 to 38, which really identifies two people and focuses on them. One is an angel named Gabriel, and one is a young woman who is a virgin named Mary. The angel we read in verse 26 is sent from God to a city in Galilee called Nazareth. In the council of divine decrees, before there was ever time on earth, before there was ever matter, before there was a sun, moon, or stars, the Godhead together planned salvation. And in the plan of salvation, it was ordained that this angel be sent on this particular day to this particular woman living in this particular place. Planning our salvation, knowing our need for the Savior, our God already has put together the plan that on this very day, at this particular time, this angel, the messenger angel, would leave the throne room of the Father and come to this earth. And we read he would come to the city in Galilee called Nazareth. The reason Luke writes it like that is because there were people reading it for the first time who would not know where Nazareth was. His gospel would spread across the whole known world, but who ever heard of Nazareth? It's a tiny place. And if you think Nazareth is small, Bethlehem is even smaller. But never doubt it, the destination is determined, the person is selected, the situation is complicated, and the mission is humanly impossible. All four are true. Let me unpack them. First, the destination. The angel was to go to the city called, really we would call it a village, called Nazareth. Nazareth is where Mary lived. It's where Joseph lived. It's where they have been betrothed. Unlike today, in those days, in a Jewish marriage, there was the commitment to one another followed by the signing of a betrothal covenant, which lasted usually about a year. During that year, they were known as husband and wife. Though they didn't live together, they were not intimate with one another. They were seen as husband and wife, which explains why he is called her husband on occasion, though they've not actually been married. They are committed to one another in this betrothal, and the angel is to find her in the city of Nazareth, and he does so. So the person is selected. She is a virgin, never knew a man. Now the situation is complicated. Complicated. Why? Because the plan of God required depositing on this earth a sinless but very human individual. How do you get a child born without sin who comes from the womb of his mother or her mother? How do you do that? The possibilities get a little bit complicated. I took my time this week to think through what those possibilities were. Listen to them. First, God could have chosen a human mother and a human father and then put the baby there and have them have the child. The problem is you've got a sinful product. Can't come from just an average man and woman that's the result of intercourse and then the baby 9 months later is born. You'd have a sinful child. Well, the second possibility is neither one. Just leave a divinely given gift on a doorstep. Mary finds the baby and claims it. The problem there, he's not truly human. Hasn't had a birth, so that won't work. The third possibility is to send a soul and spirit to live in a person already on earth. The problem is it would not be his own body, nor could it be said that he is truly human, but has in fact been brought into a life. So this leaves only the option, number four, the supernatural conception. The womb of Mary would be that earthly vehicle. However, the embryo would bypass the contamination with sin, since the tiny speck of life within Mary's womb would have been made possible, as we're going to read, by the Holy Spirit. The miracle is often called the virgin birth miracle. It's the virgin conception that is miraculous. Never before, never since has this ever occurred. G. Campbell Morgan writes this: "He was the God-man, not God indwelling a man, of such there have been many, not a man deified, of such there have been none, save in the myths of the pagan systems of thought, but God and man combining in one personality the two natures, a perpetual enigma and mystery baffling the possibility of explanation." Having read that, I'm now going to explain what baffles the possibility of explanation. Always makes me smile when I think about that. Like the statement, "Thanks be to God for his gift, too wonderful for words." And then I speak on it for 30 minutes to give you the words that are too wonderful for us to grasp. How do we really put it all together? How do we make sense out of what is absolutely impossible? You just keep reading the text. You keep reading the Holy Word of God. He comes to a virgin engaged to a man whose name was Joseph, of the descendants of David, and the virgin's name was Mary. Remember, she wasn't expecting it. It was an absolute sudden surprise to her. She looks up and she sees the visible manifestation of an angelic being. Coming in, he said to her, "Hail, favored one, the Lord is with you." Look at the words. She's the favored one. For centuries, the church taught that she bestows favor, that she bestows grace, which has led to Mariolatry, the worship of Mary, the Mother of God. By the way, she's never in the scriptures called the Mother of God. She's the one who has been given grace. She's the one who is favored, E.D., favored by God. She's the recipient of God's favor and grace. And he says, "The Lord is with you." And she's standing there hearing it, wondering, who is this visitor? Why is he calling me a favored one? And how is it that the Lord is going to be with me? I believe in my Lord, but why the need for his presence with me, delivered to me from the messenger himself, Gabriel? You're not surprised to read that she was very perplexed, verse 29. The tense of this particular Greek term suggests ongoing. She continues to mull it over. She's not questioning it. In fact, she's not disagreeing with it. She's just puzzled by it. She's just puzzled by it. And it's like I would feel if Cynthia said to me tomorrow morning, "Hey, honey, I forgot to tell you, we're going to have a fifth child." I would be perplexed to hear that. We would name the baby a miracle, but that's as far as I'm going with that. It's just not going to happen. Mary's thinking, it can't happen. In her case, she's got the right age going for her, but she doesn't have the right intimate experience. So she's perplexed. The word means to be caught up in intense curiosity. How could this be? Because a man I do not know, literally the statement reads. Remember, it has to be a man. And I'm in love with Joseph, but I've never been intimate with Joseph. I do not know a man. David McKenna adds a curious statement here. Jesus' divine human nature is a physical as well as a theological fact. Luke the physician set up the paradox when he announced that Jesus was conceived by the Holy Ghost in the womb of Mary without human agency. The genetic puzzle has never been unraveled. Did God select certain qualities in genetic structure, chromosome mix, and the DNA code? If so, what are the personality features of the Word made flesh? Some might contend that the case for the humanity of Jesus is already refuted. Others have chosen to deny the virgin birth in order to make Jesus fully human. Logically, the genetic mystery is no greater than the incarnation itself. Like geneticists who have not unlocked the secret of conception, we must rely upon information about Jesus' birth and development to find out if he was fully human. And he goes on to describe those characteristics of humanity. You can't unravel it. If you're waiting for scientific proof of this, you'll wait in vain. It's a miracle. Miracles lack proof of this nature. She's told, "You will have the baby." She's asking, "How can it be?" And now he explains. It doesn't help her with all of the answers, but it at least describes the supernatural nature of the conception. The angel said to her, "Do not be afraid, Mary, for you have found favor with God. Behold, you will conceive in your womb," verse 31, "and bear a son. You shall name him Jesus. He will be great. He will be called the Son of the Most High. And the Lord God will give him the throne of his father David. He will reign over the house of Jacob, and his kingdom will have no end." How can that be? I understand you're talking Messiah here. But what I don't get is how this will occur. I can't figure it out. Verse 35 is crucial because it represents the Holy Spirit's most significant mission. The angel answered and said to her, "The Holy Spirit will come upon you. The power of the Most High will overshadow you." These are all human terms accommodating human ignorance and an inability to grasp the truth. The Holy Spirit will come upon you. The power of the Most High will overshadow you. For this reason, the Holy Child shall be called the Son of God. What you must understand, even the most intense skeptic listening right now, is that you will never, ever unravel the puzzle. You can't, because it's a miracle. God comes, God makes the announcement, God leaves Mary in her puzzlement, wondering what it's all about, just as any one of you ladies in these teenage years in which Mary was would find yourself absolutely shocked. But God doesn't back off. He says the Holy Spirit will come upon you and will overshadow you. Somewhere between this announcement and Mary's arrival at Elizabeth's place of residence, a conception took place. The details of that are left for our imagination. Nothing in Scripture covers that epical moment of the Spirit's most significant mission. Now, please observe what sealed it for Mary. I think it's a turning point in the narrative when she asks, "How can it be? I know not a man," on and on. Now, the thing I love about Mary's response is what follows in this passage of Scripture. Before I get there, I just want you to look at verse 37 and let it sink in. He says, "For nothing will be impossible with God." If I want you to remember anything as a result of this time together, it's that statement. Because there isn't a person sitting here today who doesn't have something impossible that you're facing. Something. Something you cannot fix, you cannot change, you cannot alter, You cannot start or stop. It's impossible for you. I spoke to our staff.

half on, what was it? A Wednesday morning, we had a gathering here of the Insight for Living staff along with our pastoral and all of our staff here at the church. We met in the former worship gathering place. It was a great time of singing, and we were reflecting on this story. It took another tack at it that morning, but I concluded by reminding all of us that God can do anything. God can change anyone. And I said to them, I want all of you to remember that, because it's going to be easily forgotten. Are you ready? I was dealing with a difficult individual by Thursday. It hadn't even been 24 hours since I spoke. And I remember saying to someone who had been in that meeting, this person is impossible. And she said to me, as I recall, God can do anything. God can change anyone. Isn't that? Already in less than 24 hours, I had forgotten that nothing will be impossible with God. That statement can transform your thinking. It can change your whole attitude. Because there's not a person hearing right now who is not facing something that isn't humanly impossible. By that I mean you can't pull it off. You can't make it happen. I think it's that statement that causes Mary finally to rest her case. She doesn't have to know all the details. She simply must understand that the God who is revealing this message is the God of impossibilities. By the way, in various wording, that statement is found four times in the scriptures, twice in Jeremiah and twice in Luke's gospel. Because God knew if we just read it once, we wouldn't remember it. Remember it this week. Say it to your friend. Say it to your spouse. Remind your child or your parent that with God, nothing is impossible. Let it sink in.

Because you see, the enemy hears what you're hearing and wants you to forget it, because a whole week is going to unfold before we gather together again like this for teaching. And if you're not careful, you're going to be lost in doubt and dismay if you let the statement of verse 37 slide by. Mary, nothing will be impossible with God. You know what? That's the turning point in the whole narrative. She hears that statement, nothing will be impossible with God, and that settled it. The next two verses are wonderful verses. Mary said, "Behold, the bondslave of the Lord. May it be done to me according

0: makes life move so much smoother. Daryl Bach says the word describes one of humble station who addresses a superior in recognition of their position. As God's handmaid, Mary accepts openly what God asks of her. Mary, the woman of strength and character, says immediately, I'm the Lord's bondservant. It's a statement of humility. While we're on that, would you hold your place here and look at 1 Peter chapter 5? I want to point out three benefits of true humility right here from 1 Peter 5. Verse 5 concludes with humility toward one another, for God is opposed to the proud, but gives grace to the humble. Therefore, stay with the word, humble yourself under the mighty hand of God, that he may exalt you at the proper time, casting all your anxiety on him because he cares for you. Go back to verse 5. The first benefit of humility is that we're given grace to accept whatever. The second thing is that it comes with a promise. Humble yourselves under the mighty hand of God that he may exalt you at the proper time. We rest in his promise when we humble ourselves. Third, we are relieved of anxiety. And who doesn't want that? Casting all your anxiety on him because literally, it matters to him concerning you. The verse literally reads.
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5: We have a capacity to love, to be kind toward others, whether they're kind to us or not. And oftentimes we'll be criticized, abused, falsely accused, whatever it might be. What is our response to be? Well, humanly speaking, we want to respond the way the world speaks, and the way the world responds. But love, that is because I have God loving on the inside of me. It doesn't make any difference what someone says to us, about us, or does to us. We have the response, and we can respond in kindness.
6: 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Today, we'll be in the 13th chapter of 1 Corinthians to hear how we can resist the urge to snap back by resting in the power of God's love. 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
5: Love will enable you and me to live a certain way that without love, we can't live that way. We can try to fake it out, but we can't live that way. Love empowers and enables us to live a certain way. When I think about it, you have one of two choices in life. You can walk around life full of anger, bitterness, resentment, hostility, and unforgiveness, just messed up and frustrated in life and unhappy and no peace, no joy, and just making it through life and getting up on Monday morning and thinking, well, I got another whole week to live. Or you can get up with the love of God flowing in your life and flowing through your life. You know what happens? It doesn't make any difference how anybody treats you. It doesn't make any difference what the weather's like. Nothing makes any real difference because the source of your joy, your happiness, and your love is flowing from within you. It has nothing to do with how people treat you on the outside. And so often, we think that we love in response to others. Love isn't just a response. Love is an action. Love is a choice that you and I make. And those of us who know Jesus Christ as our personal Savior, we have tapped into that inexhaustible, infinite resource of the love of Almighty God, which means that we have a capacity to love most people will never begin to understand in their whole lifetime. So, notice what Paul begins, how he begins in this fourth verse. He says, first of all, love will enable you and me to wait. That's what this means when he says, love is patient. That is, love will empower us. Love will enable you and me to wait on God's timing, to wait for God's purposes. Love enables us to wait. Then if you notice, he says, love enables us to be kind, to express kindness. That means that you and I have the capacity to be kind toward others, whether they're kind to us or not. And oftentimes we'll be criticized, abused, falsely accused, whatever it might be. What is our response to be? Well, humanly speaking, we want to respond the way the world speaks and the way the world responds. But love, that is because I have God loving on the inside of me. It doesn't make any difference what someone says to us, about us, or does to us. We have the response, and we can respond in kindness. Then he says, love is not jealous. That is, love will enable me to share. You see, if I know how to have a friend, I can share those friends with other people. When I'm jealous only because I don't want to lose you or I don't want to share you with someone else, then that is the kind of jealousy he says that you and I, who are his children, who are filled with his love, have the capacity and the power to share without fear. And of course, that is sharing wisely, in the wisdom of God and in the confines of what he allows. Then you'll notice he says, we have the power, love enables us to have poise. And what is he saying? He says, we are not braggadocio and we're not arrogant. Love doesn't have to brag. You know why? Because love has such a relationship with God. When we're loving him and loving others, we have a relationship with him. He satisfies us. It doesn't make any difference what anybody else thinks, what they say, what they do. We're full of the love of God. We're experiencing something. We don't need anything on the outside to make us feel complete. So he says, love is poised. It has the power and the potential to stand quietly on the inside, no matter what's going on the outside. It isn't arrogant. It doesn't have to boast. It doesn't have to be number one. It doesn't have to be the center of attention. It does not have to do all the talking. Then if you'll notice, he says, it does not act unbecomingly, or love is polite. Love has the power. Love enables us to be well-mannered and to be polite and to be careful no matter what's going on around us and no matter who it is, because we're the sons and daughters of God. And he says, by this all men shall know that you're my disciples, that you have love one toward another. How does love act? Love acts politely. Love acts in a manner that is well-mannered. Then he says, love, listen to this, love does not seek its own. What is he saying? Love surrenders its rights. You know why? Because love never loses. You can't ever lose loving. But you can certainly lose demanding your rights and wanting your rights and claiming your rights and defending your rights. But what does love do? Love says, have it. Take it. It's yours. Because you see, love is born of a whole new level. That is, it is God's love flowing through us to people no matter how they treat us. What is our response to be? It's to be loving and not defending our rights and defending ourselves. Then he says, if you'll notice, he says that it is not provoked. That is, love enables me to have a quiet spirit no matter what. Now, when you and I learn to love, people can say all kinds of things and we can just stand and listen to them and smile and say, thank you very much. Sorry you don't understand, or I understand how you feel, what you're saying. Or if they accuse us, you hear you are a Christian, you this and you that, just let it go by. Now, we have to learn to love. We certainly do have to learn to love. But we can respond in the proper fashion. We don't have to be, as he says, easily provoked. And if we're easily provoked and touchy, it's because we are wrapped up in ourselves. What pleases me, what suits me, what makes me feel good, what makes me happy, what makes me. That's the problem with a person who's easily provoked. He says, but those of us who understand the love of God, to experience that, let them say what they want to say. Do what they want to do. We don't have to defend ourselves. We can just love them in return no matter what. Then he says, this love that we're speaking of here, he says, it does not seek its own. It's not provoked. It does not take into account a wrong suffered. Now listen very carefully. Did you know that one of the primary problems in people's relationships is an unforgiving spirit? You know what Paul says in this passage? When he speaks here of does not take into account wrong suffered, here's what he's saying, that love enables me to forgive. It empowers me to forgive no matter what. Think about this. An unforgiving spirit is a spirit of bondage. An unforgiving spirit is a spirit of imprisonment, because you cannot keep score without being imprisoned by what's on the scoreboard. And God does not intend

you for? Not a one. Well, let me ask you this. What right do you and I have? Is it even fitting to you and me as believers, followers of Jesus Christ, that we are such that we can't forgive someone for something that God has forgiven them for? If a person is a believer, they live in the forgiveness of God. Now, he'll bring about discipline to remind them of what they've done and correct their conduct and their actions, a sense of direction. But forgiveness is no choice on my part. Forgiveness is just a part of being a believer, forgiving. The unbeliever has a real difficult time with this. But for the child of God, we have God's love on the inside of us flowing through us. He enables us. That's the power of love. Probably 95% of the people who have problems in their relationships, if not more, have problems with an unforgiving spirit. They just can't forgive. But Paul says, love enables you and me. If you've got a scoreboard, love enables us to erase it. On what basis? He says, when he pardoned us from all sin, past, present, and future, the crucifixion took care of. He says it keeps no score of wrongs, no matter what it may be. Forgiveness is the only way godly people can live, no matter what. Do you have the capacity to do it than your own self? No. But there's somebody inside of you who's willing to let that love flow through you no matter what. And you see, if you have an unforgiving spirit, you're a prisoner. And it's amazing to me how people hate and have animosity and bitterness and resentment and hostility and all these things going on inside of them. And they think that that's legitimate. It may be legitimate from their perspective, but what it's doing, it's poisoning their whole system. A person who's living with an unforgiving spirit is a person who's living in poison. And what's happening is that poison has absolutely saturated everything from their mind, the top of their head, to the bottom of their toes. This poison is dripping out. And you know what will happen? When a person is like that, you don't have to be around them very long before what happens. They begin to pour it out. And so he says, love does not take into account wrong suffered. He says, likewise, love doesn't rejoice in unrighteousness, but rejoices with the truth. What does that mean? It simply means this, that love enables me to hate the evil that happens to other people so unjustly when they're so undeserving of it. That is, love helps, allows me and enables me to get out beyond myself and see the hurt that's going on in somebody else's life. We do hate evil and injustice. We're supposed to hate that kind of thing, the thing that sin does. Not hate the one who is committing the injustice, but hate the evil itself. For example, in spite of everything we see on the outside, the real truth is this. Every single person God's ever created has within them the capacity to become something. But so often, the way they grow up, so often, the way they're treated, so often, what they learn and what they have not learned, what they've been exposed to, what they've not been exposed to, all of that is a part of this poisonous system that has caused them to be so corrupted in their morality, so corrupted in their view of life, that they want to destroy someone else. But deep down inside of that, there is somebody. And let me ask you a question. Why is it that you and I have not committed these atrocious crimes? Because by the grace of God, the goodness of God, the love of God, and by things you and I don't understand, we didn't grow up in that kind of a situation. Somebody taught us better. We learned better. We had parents or one parent or maybe didn't have any parents around us, but somehow we received enough truth, got enough of the right influence. We don't participate in that. But there are people out there, that's all they've ever known is grab, stab, climb, beat, shove, push, get it, no matter what. Does that mean they don't have the capacity to love? It means that it's been so covered up for so long, it may appear they have no capacity, but God created them with the same capacity that you and I have naturally. Then when we find the Lord Jesus Christ as our Savior, then we know how to love someone. But the most unlovable person is worth saving no matter what. And the reason I know that is because when he said, for God so loved the world, he gave his only begotten son that whosoever believes in him, the most unlovable, despicable kind of person, God loves every single person equally. Does he treat us all alike? No. Will he save anybody? Yes. God

does not have any kind of slates, scoreboards he's keeping on anybody. He just loves us. And you know what? He wants us to love the same way. And he says, it rejoices in the truth. Love wants to know the truth about itself. You see, when you and I are loving, we want to know the truth about us as well as other people, because we want to become the persons God wants us to be. Then he says, love bears all things. Now, what does that mean? That word really means to cover things. Love, the love of God within me, empowers and enables me to hear bad things about people and keep it to myself. Covers a multitude of sins. You see, if you're the kind of person who gets to the telephone just as soon as you hear something bad, that's not loving. When he says love covers a multitude of sins, it means no matter what's bad in your life, I don't want to just share that with the world. I want to help you deal with it if I can. I may not be able to do anything but keep my mouth shut. Love covers a multitude of sins. If I love someone, I'm looking out for their happiness, their security, and their well-being. Now, their well-being may cause me to go to that person and say, this is not right, and you need to correct this, and I'm willing to help you if I possibly can. Because, you see, I want you to become the godly person God wants you to be, and I'm willing to help you build those characteristics in your life that God wants so that you can become the person you want to be. But being openly critical, gossiping, caustic criticism, none of that has to do with love. But it also does mean to be willing to bear someone else's burden. Move over to Galatians chapter 5. You recall in this passage when Paul is talking about people making mistakes and stumbling in their life in the earlier part. Then he says in the 6th chapter, and he says in verse 1, brethren, even if a man or a woman's caught in any trespass, you who are spiritual, restore such a one in the spirit of gentleness, each one looking to yourself, lest you too be tempted. Bear one another's burdens, and thus fulfill the law of Christ. Now, what's the law of Christ? Remember what he said? He said, all the law and the prophets hang on this. Thou shalt love the Lord thy God with all thy heart, mind, soul, strength, and thy neighbors yourself. He says, now we're to bear each other's burdens, and when you and I are willing to get up under somebody else's load, it may be an emotional load, it may be something in their finances and the job, it doesn't make a difference what it is. He says, love is reaching beyond itself, willing to bear, to help, to cover if necessary, willing to protect, willing to get up under that load and share that load with someone else. Then he says, it bears all things. It believes all things. Does that mean that love, that if we are loving people, that we're just gullible, we believe everything we hear? No. Here's what it means. Love enables me to believe the best about someone no matter what. That's what love does. You see, love isn't suspicious, always looking for some reason to criticize. Then if you'll notice, he says that love hopes all things. That means simply this. That love enables me to hope for the best in you no matter what's going on. When somebody loves us and we know that they love us and we feel their love and we're experiencing their love, you know what? It doesn't make any difference how bad, how difficult, how deep, how dark, how dingy it may be. There's something that stimulates hope and invigorates and brings to birth hope in our life when we feel loved by someone else. He says, love hopes all things. And then he says, love endures all things. What does he mean? Simply this, that when you and I love, there is a strength. Listen to this. There is a strength. There is a power. There is an energy. There is a source of strength within us that flows through us, that enables us to bear up and to bear and to receive and to go through the troubles, the trials, the heartaches. You know what happens? Somehow he keeps us steady. The truth is, when the love of God is flowing in your life and mine, we're tapped into this inexhaustible resource, and God's love can flow through us. And what's happening? We're not settling our

0: us to endure. And then he concludes this part of this passage by simply saying, in verse 8, listen, love never fails. That is, love is unending. When you and I have the love of God within our hearts, let me ask you, when is it going to run out? It's not going to ever run out. Here's what it means, ultimately. That no matter what's going on and how long it goes on, no matter what troubles us and trials and heartaches we face, no matter what people say, what they do to us, he says, the proper response is always love. That never fails. It never fails. You see, because if my response to difficulty and hardship and trial, abuse, or whatever it may be, if my response is always to love the other person, here's what that means. Watch this now. That means that no matter what they do, I'm still a free man because I don't allow them to imprison me with my bitterness and resentment and anger and hostility and unforgiving spirit. And if I should ask you, do you want to be free or imprisoned? Everybody wants to be free. And my friend, if you want to be free, the love of God must flow in your heart. And where does it begin? This is where it begins. It begins with you placing your trust in Christ as your personal Savior and having your sins forgiven. And when you trust Jesus Christ as your personal Savior, and what you're saying is, I do believe that what He did at the cross atoned for my sin, paid my sin debt in full, and I receive Him as my personal Savior for the forgiveness of my sins, then the love of God begins to flow in your life. Because the Spirit of God comes to take up abode, and He begins to flow, and He will allow that love to flow in your life. You know what happens? All of life begins to change. You have the capacity now to walk in the freedom that only love can provide. Where love is missing, there is no freedom. Where love is present, there is an awesome power within you to walk above what life may throw at you. And I believe that He wants us all to be walking fountains of love, His love flowing, overflowing in us and through us to other people who are hurting all around us. And somehow, when I'm giving myself away to someone else, I'm not thinking about me. And when I've given myself away to someone else, the love of God is so flowing through us that we don't feel like we've given away, because the love of God is continually replenishing all that we give. Love is the eternal gift of God that keeps us the free children of God, which brings Him the glory that He's seeking.
1: 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How do you let go of bitterness? It begins with Christ and continues with Christ. Here's a moment with Charles Stanley.
0: How do you want to live? You want to wake up in the mornings imprisoned by bitterness, hatred, resentment, hostility, anger, having a pity party, being depressed? Do you want to wake up in the mornings with an unforgiving spirit, hating to see the day start? Or do you want to wake up free and allowing the love of God to spill out on all the people around you? It is a choice you make, and it begins with Christ, and it continues through a daily surrender of yourself to the Holy Spirit within you, submitting to His will and His way. And when you and I do that, you know what He does? He just opens the faucet of love all the way and lets us enjoy what life's all about. Father, we thank you today for

0: The fact that your love knows no limitations, and that you have loved us with a love that is eternal, complete, fulfilling, satisfying. I think about, Father, so many people who are imprisoned by bitterness and resentment over the things that have happened in the past in their life, and somehow they cannot let it go. Would you just enable them to see today that to trust the Lord Jesus as Savior will empower them to let go of the past and begin to live in the present and the wonderful future that you have for every child of yours. But we ask it in Jesus' name. Amen.
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4: Psalm 46, verses 10 and 11. Be still and know that I am God. I will be exalted among the nations. I will be exalted in the earth. The Lord Almighty is with us. The God of Jacob is our fortress.
5: My name is Diana and I am from London. And I just want to say what a blessing Premier Christian Radio has been to me. I have been a Christian all my life, and a couple of years ago, I moved abroad to work somewhere in the Middle East where there wasn't a lot of religious freedom, but I was blessed to get connected to a church where I found people were really hungry for God. People were really on fire for Christ in a way that I hadn't quite experienced. And it was here where I sort of feel like I truly found or reconnected with God. As I started reading my Bible and spending time in the Word, and I was blessed to have many people within the church encouraging and providing resources and support to help you really live out the Word of God. I moved back to the UK fairly recently, and it might not be everyone's situation, but it's been my experience that in places where people have religious freedom like we do here in the UK, we tend to be somewhat a bit complacent in our pursuit of God. So it took me a while to try and find a church that I could connect to. And it was getting a bit frustrated because I felt like I was struggling to connect, to find sort of the experience that I'd had abroad and to sort of really get plugged into a church where I felt I was really growing as a Christian. And I randomly came across Premier Christian Radio, and I feel like it has really helped to fill that gap for me. Premier is very passionate and intentional about sharing the undiluted word of God to our hungry souls. It's provided an opportunity for me to be fully immersed in the word all day long. And it's through Premier that I've actually come across some amazing teachers that I've never heard of, like Chuck Swindoll and David Jeremiah. It's been such a blessing. I feel like Premier truly understands the times in which we're living, the challenges we're facing in the world today, and it brings programs that are not just appropriate, but it draws directly from the Word of God. And in a time where we're not really getting a lot of truth, it provides us God's undiluted truth in its entirety, and I'm very grateful for that.
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1: We need to recognize that there is a great door that has opened for us. 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In some cases, they've never asked, like, wow, what happens after you die? What if I get sick? What if I lose a loved one?
0: Today on Back to Basics, Pastor Brian continues his study in the book of 1 Corinthians. Join us as Pastor Brian begins his teaching on 1 Corinthians chapter 16, verse 13, in a message titled, Stand Firm in Faith and Love. Now, here's Pastor Brian.
1: So here we go. The final chapter of this great letter to the Corinthians. So I want to begin this final message in our series, Everyday Discipleship. That's been our theme. And of course, 1 Corinthians has been our text. So I want to begin with something I said in the very first teaching as we started our journey here. And I want to

do this because it will kind of give us an overview of where we've been. So I said this, what the epistle to the Romans was to the church in 16th century Europe, 1 Corinthians is to the 21st century church in the West. Now, 16th century Europe, that was the time of the Reformation. So the Reformation was when the church came alive once again to the Bible and once again to the truth of the gospel. And the letter of Paul to the Romans was the key text that brought about the Reformation. And so that's what I mean when I say what Romans was to 16th century Europe. 1 Corinthians is to 21st century Western culture. So in other words, just like Romans was the perfect and appropriate and applicable word for the time, so 1 Corinthians is that for us today. Western culture is rapidly sliding back into its pre-Christian spiritual and moral condition. And as a result, the church finds itself not only living in a largely paganized culture, but being infiltrated by that culture. So much of what we are seeing in the culture is addressed right here in this letter. Exaltation of human wisdom, personality cults, divisions, sexual dysfunction and disorientation, confusion about life, confusion about our bodies, confusion about marriage and singleness, about worship, the supernatural, confusion about life beyond the grave and more. All of these things have been covered by us as we've made this journey. So here in Paul's closing words to these Corinthian Christians, he addresses a number of things that were pertinent to them at the time. And so what we're going to do is we're going to walk through and we're going to look at some of those things, because even though they related primarily to them there in Corinth in the first century, there's some principle that overlaps with us that we can draw from. But the main focus today is going to be verse 13. Now, verse 13 is one of those exhortation, encouragement statements that Paul makes to the Corinthians, but obviously it's much broader. It's to all Christians as well. So that's the way we want to approach things here today. So starting with verses 1-4, Paul here talks about the collection. So now about the collection for the Lord's people. Now here's the background. The church in Jerusalem has fallen upon hard times. Remember, everything started in Jerusalem, right? That was ground zero for the gospel. That's where it all started. But now many years have passed, and the church in Jerusalem has gone through difficulty, falling upon hard times, and they're in need. So Paul, of course, he loves the church in Jerusalem. Paul's Jewish, and he wants to see God work among the Jews. So he says to the Gentile churches, he says, hey, the brothers and sisters in Jerusalem are in desperate need. Let's give something to them. Let's give them a gift. And so the churches said, yes, amen. We want to be part of that. We want to make a contribution to this gift that's going to go to the church in Jerusalem. And the Corinthians were right there with the other churches on that. So now Paul is talking about that. He's giving them instruction. And he says this, on the first day of the week, or the first day of every week, each of you should set aside a sum of money in keeping with your income, saving it up so that when I come, no collection will have to be made. Then when I arrive, I will give letters of introduction to the men you approve and send them with your gift to Jerusalem. If it seems advisable for me to go also, I will go. So just notice a couple things. Paul says, I want you to lay aside something every first day of the week. Why did Paul say the first day of the week? Because that's the day the church gathered. Sundays are the first day of the week. So Paul says, I don't want there to be a big
push for this gift when I get there. I want you guys to, you know, faithfully and just consistently do this regularly, so when I come, the gift is there. So as we follow the story throughout the New Testament, Paul takes this gift to Jerusalem. And so they came through, but not before they tried to renege on their commitment. And that's in 2 Corinthians chapters 8 and 9, Paul has to address that with them. Now he says, look, you made a promise, you made a pledge, you said you were going to give this. And he said, you really need to be faithful. You really need to keep your commitment. He said, because, you know, if I have to go to Jerusalem and say, told them in advance what you had promised, but now have to say, oh, they changed their mind. Paul said, that's going to be embarrassing for me. It's going to be embarrassing for you as well. And so, and then he reminds them of some real important principles in giving. He said, remember this, that if we sow sparingly, Paul's using a metaphor from agriculture. If we plant a few seeds, we're just going to get a small crop. But if we plant a lot of seeds, we'll get a larger crop. So he's applying that to giving financially to the church in Jerusalem. And then he wraps all of that encouragement up by saying this, remember this, that Jesus Christ, though he was rich, yet for your sakes, he became poor, that we through his poverty might become rich. And so that's how Paul ends up finally, you know, exhorting them to follow through. They do follow through. Paul takes the gift to Jerusalem. Now, verses 5-9, Paul again is talking to them about his intention. He says, after I go through Macedonia, I will come to you, for I will be going through Macedonia. Perhaps I will stay with you for a while or even spend the winter, so that you can help me on my journey wherever I go. For I do not want to see you now and make only a passing visit. I hope to spend some time with you if the Lord permits. But I will stay on at Ephesus until Pentecost. Here's the verse. Because a great door for effective work has opened to me, and there are many who oppose. So Paul speaks of this great door that is opened for him. And there are times when that's what happens. God opens a door. We're living in a strategic time. And Paul's the kind of guy who's going to seize the moment. Now, in Paul's life, many of these strategic moments were uncomfortable for him. Paul went to prison for his faith, but he saw it as strategic. He saw that God had a purpose in it. So we need to recognize that there is a great door that has opened for us all around the world. Yes. People all around the world are asking questions that they have not asked in a long time. In some cases, they've never asked, like, wow, what happens after you die? What if I get sick? What if I lose a loved one? What if I go bankrupt? What all of these things? So these are opportunities. And this is the moment for the church to seize the opportunity and to bring the good news in the midst of this. Now, Paul says, there are many who oppose me. Whenever God opens a door, the enemy's going to be right there to try to slam it shut. That is a fact of history. Whenever God is at work, the enemy's also working simultaneously to try to shut down, hinder, impede, you know, somehow minimize what God wants to do. So we got to recognize that and not let the enemy fool us and get us off onto some tangent about something else and to lose sight of the opportunity that God's given. So I think this is just a good reminder for us here in this passage. Now, in verses 10 through 20, Paul, he's now going to reference a number of his friends and co-workers, Timothy, Apollos, Stephanas, Aquila, Priscilla,
He mentions Caiaphas Fortunatus here as well. And let me just say this. Paul understood the necessity and the value of partnership in ministry and friendship in life. Paul understood that. You know, sometimes a ministry is focused on one person. We just lived through decades of that kind of thing. Like, you know, the celebrity pastor, if you will, there's a whole church. There's, in some cases, thousands of people. There's hundreds of people that are involved in the ministry, but the ministry is identified with one person. Now, Paul, he was that guy in a sense. He was that one guy, the Apostle Paul, who was doing so much, but he always wanted everybody to know that he did not do what he did alone. He always did this with a team. He always did this with people alongside him, helping him, working together with him. He wanted everybody to know that this isn't a one-man show. This isn't a one-man job. This is a team effort. And I think we've talked about that throughout the course of our series here. You know, the team is the way to go. God gives different giftings to different people, and we are all working together in this. I thank God, after so many years of being here, I've been at this church 21 years now. That's a long time. And of course, I've been leading it as the senior pastor over the last 8 years. And I feel like we really have, we've always had lots of great team members, but I feel like right now we have a unique situation where it's like all the right pieces have come together and we got the right team. We're on the same page and we're going in the same direction. And I'm so excited about that. I love this aspect of the ministry. I love the team thing. And that is, as we can see here, it's a very biblical situation. So here we go. Paul's final word. And that's verse 13. So look at verse 13. He says, be on your guard, stand firm in the faith, be courageous, be strong, do everything in love. So this is, you see, this is the broad, this is the general word. Now, it's interesting when you think about the letter itself, the whole letter. Through most of the letter, Paul's tone is one of correcting the Corinthians. He commends them in the very first part of the epistle, but the body of the letter is corrective. And at certain points, he's being very firm with them. But now here at the end, twice here at the end, he gives these words of encouragement. Remember verse 58, therefore, my dear brothers and sisters, stand firm. Let nothing move you. Always give yourselves fully to the work of the Lord, because you know that your labor in the Lord is not in vain. And now he just comes right back in the middle of talking about his partners and his co-workers. He just comes with this word of encouragement. Be on your guard. Why does Paul say that? Be on your guard. Living the Christian life involves conflict with evil forces that are always trying to trip us up and ensnare us in sin. We are in a battle. We're in a battle. The Christian life is, it's a dangerous life. And all of history shows that. And Jesus told us about it. He warned his followers that in the world, you're going to have trouble. You're going to have conflict. You're going to have battles. But he did say, take heart because I've overcome the world. But then when we look at the early history of the church, when we look at what we see in the book of Acts and we see God moving and we see the Spirit being poured out and we see thousands coming to faith, we also see that there is opposition. We also see that the enemy is at work trying to trip them up. This is a reality.
Peter says the same thing Paul does here, but he elaborates.

a bit more on why we need to be on our guard. He said it this way. He said, be alert and of sober mind. Your enemy, the devil, prowls around like a roaring lion looking for someone to devour. That's why we need to be on our guard. We have an adversary. We have an enemy. And this enemy is proactive. He's not passive. He's not just lying around hoping that some misfortune will come along that he can capitalize on. No, he is actively at work trying to trip us up. The devil is a real foe, and he's working, and he's maybe working overtime these days. Now, we have a three-pronged attack against us. We have the world. The world is the system that is against Christ. That's the system of the world. The world system is doing its best to keep Christ out of the minds and obviously the hearts of people, and at the same time doing its best to corrupt the world with the things that God would forbid. So that's the world. And then we talked about the devil. He's a real being, powerful spiritual being who is working against us. But then our third enemy, and this is maybe the worst one, actually resides within us. It's ourselves. We are our own worst enemy. It's called the flesh. The world, the flesh, and the devil, these are the forces that Paul is saying, be on your guard against. Be on your guard against these things. And I do believe that although the world and the devil pose a great threat, the flesh is the greatest of the threats. These are the angles that the enemy is going to come from, the world, the flesh, and the devil. There was a book written some years ago by a man named Paul David Tripp, and the book was called Dangerous Calling. And it was a book about pastoral ministry. And it was a book where he was instructing, helping, warning, sharing from his own experiences to pastors and leaders, hey, we need to be careful. We need to watch out. We've got an enemy around us in the world. We've got an enemy after us in the devil. We got an enemy inside of us with our flesh. And it was a good book. The back cover of the book, as do so many books, had a series of different pastors, well-known pastors around the country, who endorsed the book. Here's the irony. As the years went by,

Paul fell victim to the things he warned about in the book and have been removed from ministry. Man, talk about a prophetic book. Dangerous calling. Yes, it is dangerous calling. But not just for

0: in the faith. Stand firm in the faith. It seems that every time we turn around, we are hearing about someone deconstructing their faith. How many have heard that term, deconstruction? You heard that term, deconstructing the faith? This is like, it's kind of sweeping through the evangelical church. And I get that not everybody's heard it because not everybody is paying all that close attention to what's happening in the church world and so forth. But to deconstruct your faith means just what it sounds like. It means to dismantle it. And this is happening over and over again. People who were once well-known Christians are now saying they no longer believe in God, they no longer believe in Jesus, they no longer believe in the Bible. And of course, people in the media are capitalizing on that and saying, hey, look, you know, you're great Christian leaders. This guy doesn't even believe anymore. This guy says that the Bible isn't true. And this guy says that Jesus probably didn't rise from the dead. And so they're publicly deconstructing, and the people who are deconstructing are actually also now becoming evangelists for deconstruction. Oh yeah, I used to believe what you believed. I thought all of that was true. I don't believe any of that anymore. You should follow me, and I'll tell you all the reasons why it's stupid to be a Christian. And so this is happening. This is happening with, most notably, it's happening with people who have been identified as Christian celebrities. Now, Christian celebrity is kind of a problematic term in the first place, if you think about it. Jesus, who is the Lord of the universe, says, I did not come to be served, but to serve and to give my life as a ransom. But, you know, there's a lot of people in the church world who their ministry has become a platform to promote them. And ironically, quite interestingly, I think, these are many who are publicly deconstructing their faith.
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0: Now, why are people deconstructing? Well, some are deconstructing simply because they're looking for reasons to justify their sin and to leave the faith. That's what's happening with some. And I read these stories, I hear these testimonies, and, you know, somebody's

0: and you know, we never got to have any fun, and had to go to camp and Sunday school, and so I quit. I'm not a Christian anymore. It really has nothing to do with the actual faith, but this little seed of doubt comes in, so then they just feel like, well, I can question everything because of that. So that's what's really happening with some people. But with other people, it is a little more serious. With others, they are deconstructing because of abuse that they have seen within the church context, abusive church leadership, and hypocrisy. And so maybe they were in a church or a ministry and they really believed their pastor and they believed in the whole vision and program of what God was doing there. And then they find out that for 10 years, their pastor was actually sleeping with a secretary. And they're like, okay, I'm done, I'm out. And this kind of stuff is happening all over today. There's a lot of this going on.
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12: 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We believe that when people understand grace, they will be empowered to change their lives and all those with whom they come in contact. 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
13: If you have your Bible, go with me to the book of 2 Corinthians chapter 5, verse 14 through 17. I was teaching at a Bible college in Colorado. Ooh, I learned a couple of things. I taught back-to-back sessions with like 5-minute break. I hadn't done that in a long time. That did something. I was like, ooh, Jesus. And immediately began to be very thankful, because what came out in those two sessions is how important it is for as Christians for us to know what it means to live from a thing. To live from a thing. And I guess the best illustration I can come up with right now is the fact that, you know, if you have your money in a bank account and you're handling all your business from that bank account, You're handling the gas and water from the bank account. You're handling the maintenance of your house from the bank account. You're handling your children's education from the bank account.

0: groceries come out of that same bank account. You're living from that bank account. Does everybody follow what I'm saying?
1: Yes.
0: So the same thing is true when we discover our true identity, our Jesus identity, and we begin to live from that identity. When we speak, we are speaking from that true identity. When we think,

We're taking our thoughts and we are filtering those thoughts through our true identity. That everything we're doing in life right now doesn't remain untouched because we've decided to live from that true identity. We're not living from religion. We're not living from, you know, our past. We're living from this true identity that we've been talking about. And I am convinced that when we understand that something has changed in our lives, whether you realize it or not, but if we can realize it and start living from that, everything, I mean, everything changes. And I am telling you that you are not Clark Kent. You're not Clark Kent with amnesia. But some of us, we all fail in our minds concerning the original design of who we are. And we all sit here today, settled in our mind that we're just humans, limited. And yet God came in flesh to show you your design, and he begins to demonstrate all the things you can do once you come to this true identity. That everything you read about in the life of Jesus, he's saying, you too. But there's something that religion has dumbed it down, and we can't embrace that there's more to us than what we've been able to see. And then when confronted, we say, well, that's Jesus. Well, you know, Jesus walked on water. You can't. Now that's Jesus walking on water. But we forgot that Peter walked on water too before he failed. Before he realized, wait a minute, I'm just a human. But Jesus was like, I'm trying to show you, you are a reflection of me. And like I walked on water and I came and picked you up, you saw me. And as long as you were looking at me, you started to live from that design and that identity. And you walked on water with me on the boat. I'm telling you, there's something about us that we have not come to the place of accepting. And I'm preaching with my hair on fire, not to tell you you have a true identity, you know that, but to get you to embrace it and accept it and do a few tests in your everyday life. And when the head hurt, instead of running for the Tylenol real quick, you say, now, Lord, I sit with you in heavenly places. I command my body to be well. How do we ever come to the truth of who we are if we don't move from articulation to practice? And I know in the minds of a lot of people that think, man, Creflo on Mars. No, I moved to Venus. I don't want to stand before God and for God to show me, here are all the things you could have done. Clark Kent sitting there running from bullets, and the whole time the bullets would bounce off of him. Clark Kent taking a 2-hour train ride and he could have been there in 3 seconds. That's us. A church full of Clark Kents with amnesia. And I'm trying to bring you out of your amnesia. And the only thing left to do is that as I begin to demonstrate some of these things, like Paul did, like Peter did, but is it going to take that? Or can you just simply believe that I am more than what I have been led to believe? And this is where this outpouring that's been prophesied of the last days, this is where it starts. With humans who recognize that there's more about them than to meet the eye. This is a fascinating time, folks. And I hope you're ready for it, all right?
So let's start.

Verse 14, and today we're going to talk about recognizing our true identity. Recognizing our true identity. Let me go over some things I said last week. What does it mean to be in sync with your identity? So it's recognizing our identity, follow me here, and then syncing up with that true identity. When you sync up with your true identity, you get in agreement with your true identity. I think I said this, I think it was on Easter when I said that we think sin is just the way you behave when you behave wrong. But the biggest sin is to not be in sync with your identity and thus missing out on the privileges of your sonship. The biggest sin is not being synced with your true identity and missing out on the privilege of your sonship. So none of this stuff that I just described is going to be available to someone that will not get an agreement with his true identity. So there are a couple of things, a couple of steps we got to take. First of all, I need to find out what is my true identity. And my true identity is what Jesus says about my identity. My true identity is what the Word of God says about my true identity, number one. And then number two, get an agreement with that. And that's where you start. This is my true identity. Now I'm going to get an agreement with this. I'm going to now align myself. What you're going to find out is that Christianity is all about getting in alignment with what God has already done. What we do, we try to get God to do something because we don't know that it's already done or we don't believe that it's already done. Prayer is just an opportunity to sync with what has already been done. I am healed already. I'm not trying to get healed. I already have my purpose in me. I'm not trying to find my purpose in me. All these things have already been done. The problem is religion has gotten us out of sync. And we need to get back in agreement. So number one, we got to discover what that true identity is. And number two, we got to decide to get in agreement or to get in sync with that true identity. So what does it mean to be in sync with your true identity? What does it mean to be in sync with your, what I've now called your Jesus identity? Being in sync with your true identity really means living in agreement with who you truly are in Christ and not who the world says you are or even who what your past says you are or even what religion says you are, but it is who God says you are because of Jesus Christ. You are who you are because of Jesus Christ. And so it's when your thoughts and it's when your emotions and it's when your actions flow out of the truth that you're already made righteous, that you're already made holy, that you're already complete in Him. So what does religion say? Religion says work to get righteous. Religion says work real hard to get holy. Religion says work real hard and one day you'll be complete in Him. And that's wrong. He is saying, no, Jesus has finished that work. You are righteous because Jesus has finished righteousness. You have been made right, not because of what you've done, but you're made right because of what Jesus has done, and Jesus is done. Jesus says it is finished. So you're righteous because Jesus, what he's done to make you right. You're holy. People are still trying to come up with schemes of how to become holy because they don't realize that holiness is not a behavior, it's a person. And you're holy because Jesus has made you holy. You're righteous because He's made you righteous. You are redeemed because He redeemed you. You are sanctified because He sanctified you. And when your religious ears have been tuned to performance and you got to do something to make all these things happen, and you live your whole life doing that, then you don't know what it means to just say, I am complete in Jesus now. I am holy now. Yeah, but you didn't have a good day yesterday. I'm still holy now. That's when you really believe it. When you stand on what Jesus has done, even though your behavior contradicts it. I'm talking to some of you. The rest of you got religion. I'm working on pulling that out. That's why you're quiet, because you're having a confrontation between your spirit that has peace about what you're hearing and your head that says, but wait a minute, that's what I've heard.
And if I keep talking and talking and talking and over the months and over the years, you're going to have an

0: aha moment, and you're going to say, whoa, I forget it. It happened to me. It happens to everybody. That's why I'm not going to stop preaching this. I don't care how many little slanderous remarks people make. I'm good. I'm at peace. I'm already whole. I'm fine. Don't worry about Pastor. He good. I am going to preach this gospel until Jesus breaks through the air. And you're going to get it. You're going to get it because the devil's convinced that your behavior will define your identity. Yeah, that's what he wants you to do. If you do bad, then you must be a bad person. But God wants you to know that your identity has already been declared by me. I say you are righteous, even though your behavior is not righteous. But if you hold on to the identity, your identity is going to change your behavior. If you believe you're righteous, you're going to start doing righteous. He says, trust me. I know it don't look like that now because religion says it backwards. Religion says you got to behave first in order to be this. Be holy first, and then you're holy. Now, you're holy because Jesus made you holy, and if you'll stay there, holiness becomes a part of the pattern of your life and your living. We picked up 2-3 more religious people. I know how this sounds. I understand it, but I've been cooking this stuff in the kitchen, and it's amazing that you come up with what the recipe says you come up with. You keep pressing in and trying your best to continue to live by the law, you're going to be judged by that law. As a lot of people are. A lot of pastors and ministries and people and congregants, they're being judged by the law that's too perfect for them to keep. And they still don't get it because the world is so full of a bunch of lies that when the truth comes forth, you can't even see it. And that's what a seared heart is. A seared heart is a heart that can't even receive the finished works of Jesus. It's a wicked heart. It's a heart that's calloused and hard, been hardened by religion, and it just can't receive it. And I will live the life one day where I'm going to see people rejoice over the grace of God. Of course, it felt good to go to a college that was taught only the grace of God. I'd say stuff and they get hilarious about it, man. But if I preach this kind of stuff at a convention, a religious convention, they would run me. They would try to because I'm a college part. They'll run me. They'll run me out. They'll try to run me out. Boy, them College Park folks, I'm telling you, boy. I don't know if I finished what I was saying, but did I finish what I was saying? Did I make it clear? All right, so you're not trying to become something. You're already living, you're living from what's already true about you. That's what he's trying to show you, that you're living from what's already true about you. So let's look at what's true about you. Let's go to 2 Corinthians chapter 5, verse 14 and 17. All right, so let's see what's true about you. And let's examine what's true about you. And then let's just agree that it's in the Word, you're going to receive it, you're going to embrace it, and then from that point, you're going to start resting in it. It doesn't bother me if somebody sits up and says, I don't agree with it. You just don't know enough. That's all. You can sit and, no, my Bible tells me. It's just so funny when I see people trying to bring corrective teaching, and I'm like, that's so wrong. That ain't even in context, and I'm not going to give you the privilege of debating with you on something like that. I'm just going to ask you a question. How's that working for you? Because it's easy to preach that kind of stuff, but then you won't let us in on your inner workings of your life. You depressed. You broken, you in some kind of secret sin, your money acting funny, ain't nothing working. You ain't got no peace. You go to bed every night having to take some kind of pill to kind of help you go to sleep because you how's it working for you? Just like what Jesus said when everybody showed up to try to stone that girl and they wait on a response from Jesus. Jesus says, all right, you want a response? Because they was trying to trap him with the law. Right. And Jesus was like, okay, yeah, the law of Moses does say that. So go ahead, stone her, you who have no sins. And they said they start leaving. The older people left first because they know they got plenty. And then the younger people left after that. And Jesus said, woman, where are thou accusers. And he says, I don't condemn you, neither does any man, and gave her a free gift of no condemnation. So you can sit up there and talk all of the little scriptures you'd learn from Sunday school, and all I'm going to do is have you to just look at your life and say, how's that working for you?
1: That's it.
0: Amen. Boy, I feel like I'm doing surgery this morning, boy. This is a tough crowd. Yeah. All right, Clark Kent, let me reveal to you all of the superpowers that you forgot you had. All right, verse 14. Now watch this in the King James, and then I'm going to amplify it some for you. He says, for the love of Christ constraineth us. It resonates with us. It constraineth us because we thus judge that if, now listen to this, if one died for all, okay, then we're all dead. So if one died for everybody, then everybody dead. That's the equation there. One died for all. That means that we all participated in this death. Right? Verse 15. And that he died for all, that they which live should not henceforth live unto themselves, but they live now unto him which died for them and rose again. So now he says, all right, this is no longer just about you. He says, so he died for you, you all died, but he also rose for you. So if we all died with him, we all rose with him. Because it's not with him. Ain't nothing happening without him. Next verse. Wherefore, henceforth know we no man after the flesh. He says, so since this happened, and now we're in him, we no longer know each, no, we don't look at nobody else according to the flesh. So we no longer see you as a black man, we no longer see you as Jewish, we no longer see you as a man or a woman, we no longer see you as, you know, as a Asian, we no longer see you according to the flesh anymore. That's over. Wherefore, henceforth, know we no man after the flesh, yea, though we have known Christ after the flesh, yet now, henceforth, know we him no more after the flesh. Now, verse 17. See, these are the scriptures we just read over because didn't nobody understand how to explain it. Therefore, if any man be in Christ, which we are, he is a new creature. All things are passed away. Behold, all things are become new in the context of what he's talking about concerning your identity. Your old identity is gone. You got a new one. All right, let's go to the Mirror Translation. Verse 14, the Mirror Translation. Let's check out what we just said. The love of Christ constrains us and resonates with us, leaving us with only one conclusion. And that is, when Jesus died, every individual simultaneously died when Jesus died. Simultaneously, or at the same time Jesus died, every human individual, this is what I'm saying, not every Christian, but every human individual died. The guy at church died when he died. And the guy at the strip joint died when he died. And I know some of you Christians don't like to hear that, but God can't let go the person in the club because they still breathing his breath. He just can't forget about it. They keep echoing his presence.
2: Amen. Amen.
0: Amen.
2: Hallelujah.
0: I just gotta be careful because sometimes I just want to sit and weep because God is just so amazing to me. So he simultaneously died. In God's logic, one has died for all, thus all have died. All right, next verse. Now, if all were included in his death, they were equally included in his resurrection. Oh my goodness. This thing that he did for us, died with him and was resurrected with him, this unveiling of his love, glory to God, Oh, glory to God. This unveiling of his love redefines human life. Think. What he did for mankind and what he did for every individual now redefines human life. It's now life in him. I don't know nobody else by the flesh no more. What he did redefines who you were by the flesh. You're not just a black man. You're not just a man. You're not just a woman. You're not just a Jewish man. You've been redefined by his love. Oh, my Bokushata. You've been redefined. So this is what I'm trying to discover. I'm trying to discover how did he redefine us, because we got a new identity. That he's trying to unveil this new identity. Next verse. Whatever reference we could have of ourselves outside of our association with Christ is no longer relevant. Now, he's not talking about just people in church, talking about the whole world. Talking about the whole world. Only difference between you who are in the church house and those who are in the clubhouse is that you know it and they don't. So whether you realize it or not, it's been redefined. And our ministry of reconciliation is to take those who don't know it yet and unveil to them who they are. And you keep using heaven or hell. The first thing you want to say is you're going to go to hell if you keep going to this club, instead of, do you know who you really are? Let me sit down and tell you. Let me unveil who you really are. That's soul winning. Let me unveil to you who you really are. Did you know you can leap tall buildings in a single bound? Do you know a bullet can't hurt you? Stand still, old Clark. Like, no, don't do it. That's that. Bam. I'm getting ready to show you who you are. Now, here's the deal. We in church house, we ought to know who we really are. But we don't even know who we really are, because religion came and put blinders. That's why Jesus showed up, to try to remove the veil, to unveil us, to us, our real identity. Now you think, well, why would that guy do anything? I'm telling you, what I'm trying to show you these next few weeks has got to do with everything. Everything's going to change. You're no longer going to submit to what's not you. When fear knocks on the door, you're going to say, that's not me. My true identity is power, love, and a sound mind. Now that fear, no, that's been taken care of. That died, and I resurrected in power, love, and a sound mind. Yeah. Next verse. Therefore, from now on, from now on. From now on, you remember when you get whooped by your mama, she says, "Not from now on, don't go in this refrigerator and mess with my beer no more." You hear me? From now on. Then when my mama told me I went to college, I thought I was grown. When I came back, got one of her beers.
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5: My name's Marlene. I'm 74 years of age. I just retired last year and I live in a town called Larne. It's on the East Antrim coast here in the north of Ireland. I've lived here all my life and, as I say, I've just retired last year, so I have a lot more time in my hands and I like to do some voluntary work. I was introduced to your station by my younger sister who just loves it, and she thought she would pass the information on to me, and I'm so glad she did. I love your station because it's so informative. I'm blessed every time I turn it on, whether it's someone asking for prayer, perhaps just speaking on a subject that's dear to my heart, or just perhaps Stuart or Jill Briscoe giving us a lovely talk on some themes from Scripture. It really does my heart good to listen to all the information that you give us on Scripture and on many, many other subjects. Please keep up the good work, and as the Lord said to us all, go into all the world and preach the gospel, and you certainly are doing that. Many thanks, and God bless.
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8: Over the next few episodes, we're going to be exploring C.S. Lewis on apologetics. I'm delighted to be joined once again by Professor Alistair McGrath, who, like Lewis, was raised in Northern Ireland, came to faith from atheism, studied at Oxford University, and went on to become a tutor there. Alistair has written numerous books on C.S. Lewis, including a seminal biography, C.S. Lewis, A Life. Alistair, as we start, what is apologetics?
9: Well, I think apologetics is not really a very helpful word, but we use it. So let's agree we're going to use this word. And there are three main themes, I think. First of all, recognizing that some people have difficulties with Christianity and trying to help them with those difficulties. Then secondly, I think, being able to show what is so great about Christianity. Now, it's not responding to their concerns, but just saying, let me tell you how great Christianity is, and using various illustrations or analogies to try and bring this point home. And then thirdly, translating Christianity into a language they can understand. Because very often, as Christians, we use all kinds of jargon, like salvation or incarnation or resurrection, and people don't know what these mean, so we have to explain them. So three things again: dealing with objections, showing why Christianity is so great, and translating into their language.
8: And obviously, Lewis was a master at all three of those. But before we start talking about Lewis,

0: counter it. Where have you been involved in apologetics?
1: Well, I'm an atheist who knew why he was an atheist, who became a Christian and knew why he became a Christian. So, if you like, I was very much aware of the importance of being able to answer people's questions, explain why Christianity is so good and so on. And when I discovered C.S. Lewis as a writer, I began to realize that actually he was a very powerful advocate for Christianity. And I felt I could learn a lot from him. So if you like, in many ways, Lewis has been my role model in trying to develop my own approach to apologetics. And I think I would say he could be a role model for just about everyone who's listening to this podcast.
0: Alistair, we've spent quite a long time talking about theology.

0: Ethics very often takes the form of dealing with people in everyday language rather than the somewhat technical language of theology. So if you like, apologetics is about dealing with the everyday questions people are asking, translating Christianity into everyday terms. But hey, the New Testament does exactly that. I mean, it uses very, very ordinary language to allow us to express Christianity in terms that its readership would understand.
1: Now, we've defined a theologian. We've talked about whether C.S. Lewis was or wasn't a theologian, the fact that he's become a theologian over time. And it feels like not everyone is completely on the same page about whether he was or wasn't a theologian. But most people do consider him to be an apologist, don't they? Why do they consider him to be an apologist, but not necessarily a theologian sometimes?
0: Well, I think there's pretty much universal agreement that Lewis is an apologist, and he does it very, very well in his own distinct way. But I think that basically he's become a role model for apologists. So in dealing with C.S. Lewis and apologetics, we're really saying he was a master of the art and we can learn a lot from him.
1: And what were some of those big apologetics questions in Lewis's days?
0: Well, in Lewis's day, there were questions which are universal questions, but which were particularly appropriate at that time. For example, the problem of pain. It deals with a universal question, but of course it happened during the Second World War. So in many ways, Lewis was dealing with a particular range of questions prompted by the Second World War, which focused on the problem of pain. So I think what we need to say is that Lewis was very much an apologist focusing on his own audience, dealing with their concerns, using language they could understand. And we're in a different place now. But nevertheless, the arguments that Lewis uses, the analogy he uses, the approach he uses, we can all learn from those right now.
1: And do we know if Lewis's entry into Christian apologetics was intentional, or was it something that he sort of stumbled into while he was busy getting on with being a tutor in English and everything else that he was doing?
0: Well, I think Lewis felt he had a vocation to be an apologist. In other words, not just, I think I'd like to do this, something deeper. And it's very helpful just to think about the background to Lewis's first apologetic book, which is The Problem of Pain. Because in most cases, Lewis decided, I'd like to write a book on whatever. In this case, he was asked to write this book. A publisher basically wanted a book that would talk about how Christians responded to the whole problem of pain, and approached Lewis and said, look, we think with your background, you'd be just the right person to do this. Will you do it, please? And I think what happened was that Lewis felt this was external validation of his calling as an apologist. He didn't suggest this. He didn't want to do this, but somebody else was saying, I recognize you have the gifts you need to do this. Will you please do it? And he did.

0: is a good example. But there are apologetic themes engaged in just about all of Lewis's writings. So, for example, the Chronicles of Narnia. I mean, it really, that's a children's set of children's stories, but it is very strongly apologetic in tone. So Lewis really brought apologetic themes into his writings at multiple points and managed to do so naturally.
1: Well, let's talk a little bit about his fictional works. How does he use his fictional works to serve as vehicles for apologetic discourse?
0: I think Lewis recognises that when you write fiction, you're in effect allowing someone to step into a world, and within that world, they're happy to think thoughts that they might not think in other circumstances. So you can begin to explore apologetic questions without imposing on them. So if you like, it's a very natural framework within which to look at apologetic questions. Now, of course, there are lectures Lewis gives which are apologetic in nature, but very often Lewis does it through fiction, through writing a novel which has a plot line, various things are happening, and apologetic questions are raised, and Lewis will engage those. And I think that Lewis really is at his best as an apologist when he's using fiction as a means of engaging apologetic questions.
1: Alistair, was there anything particularly unique about the methodology that Lewis used in his apologetic writing?
0: Well, other apologists had used different forms of writing. I mean, Lewis makes it very clear he had great respect for G.K. Chesterton. And G.K. Chesterton wrote detective novels, and I suppose you could say they were vaguely apologetic, but actually Chesterton's big apologetic works are things like Orthodoxy, which are books written specifically on this theme. And what Lewis really made himself a master of was the art of, in effect, using fiction as a way of doing apologetics by, in effect, raising apologetic questions naturally in the dialogues, in the plot lines, and then giving Christian answers. So if you like Lewis, Lewis was perhaps one of the most versatile apologists we've had, because he's able to use straight arguments, the kind of imaginative explorations of reality that we find in some of his more interesting lectures, like I think the best example would be The Weight of Glory, and of course in writing novels like the Chronicles of Narnia, in which he does explore apologetic questions. So he's a very versatile apologist, and many people will find that actually, although they respect Lewis's breadth, they focus on one particular genre as being particularly appropriate.
1: Alistair, how do you view C.S. Lewis's approach to Christian apologetics as laying perhaps a foundation for engaging with skeptics in today's context?
0: Well, I think Lewis develops a general approach, which he applies in his own situation, particularly during the 1940s. But we can all learn from that, I have to say, and that in many ways what Lewis is doing is to ask people to use their imaginations to see things in a different way, and then explore what it might be like to live in that kind of world, and then realize that actually that's the way the world is. And therefore, stepping into Christianity is about stepping into this kind of world. And Lewis will apply that way of thinking in lots of different situations and scenarios. But I think that there are several points that Lewis keeps bringing out. For example, he gave a very important lecture in Wales on Christian apologetics. And one of the key themes he keeps on banging on about in that lecture is you need to learn the language of your audience. You cannot, in effect, approach them with alien terms. You've got to be able to be understood by them, to know the way they would frame their situations, the language they'd use, because then you're able to speak to them more effectively.
1: And one of the things he says in that talk, which has become Christian Apologetics, the essay, which was published in 1945, I think it was, he says, a century ago, our task was to edify those who'd been brought up in the faith. Our present task is chiefly to convert and instruct the infidels. Great Britain is as much a part of the mission field as China. And that feels even more so today, doesn't it, that Great Britain feels like a mission field. So would you say then, in light of that, that Lewis's approach and his content is still relevant today?
0: Oh, certainly. I think that Lewis's approach works. We may need to adapt some of the examples he gives because culture's moved on. But the basic framework that he uses to do apologetics is eminently doable. And I think we can also say that we must take encouragement from the fact that Lewis recognized this needed to be done in the 1940s and that actually

0: actually, the fact that we're talking about him now is an indication of just how significant his approach is and how much we can learn from it today.
1: Alistair, what are some of the critiques that have been directed at Lewis's apologetics arguments, either during his lifetime or since? And how do you think Lewis might have responded to some of those critiques? And how would you respond to some of those critiques as well?
0: Well, one critique that's very often made is that Lewis's apologetics is rather shallow. Now, I know what people mean by that, but here's what I think we can say in response to this. Lewis, in effect, is trying to begin a conversation to help people to start a journey. And that means that not all of their questions are going to be answered fully at that stage. What Lewis is really trying to do is to help people to see that actually Christianity might well make sense and might well be profoundly worth exploring. But he's unable to, in effect, do everything in one go. So the key thing is starting the journey. So I think that's how I'd respond to that concern. The second concern is that at points Lewis seems to use argumentative shortcuts, leaving out, for example, rather important presuppositions to his arguments. And again, I understand that. But if you think about, for example, mere Christianity, which is originally given, as you will know, as a course of talks on the BBC during World War II, Lewis hasn't time to explore everything in detail. What he has to do is, in effect, say, here's a really good question. Let me begin to engage it. And very often, it's the engagement that really counts, because people will go away thinking, you know, there might be an answer to that question. Lewis hasn't completely persuaded me, but he's certainly shown it's not as straightforward as I thought it was. So if you like, Lewis very often is getting people to say, I think I'll hear more of this. I'll listen to this guy again, because I think he's saying something really interesting. So if you think of apologetics as an ongoing journey, then Lewis, in effect, is doing that. He's journeying with people and staying with them as he helps to explore the various aspects of this with them.
1: Alistair, how do you think Lewis's apologetics has influenced subsequent generations of Christian apologists?
0: Well, I think there are many ways in which Lewis has influenced apologists, and I'll just mention some of them, if I may. The big one, I think, is the use of the imagination, because certainly earlier forms of Christian apologetics had tended to be rational arguments for faith, which were a little bit dull. I have to say, what Lewis does is to get you to imagine a scenario and step into it. You know, think of the opening of Mere Christianity. Imagine two people arguing. You know, and you can easily step into that situation. And then Lewis makes the point. These guys need a common ground to validate their arguments. Where's that then? You know, you can see Lewis really getting people to enter into a situation and get the point he's making. The appeal to the imagination, not in any way sidelining reason, but realizing how important an appeal to the imagination actually is. Secondly, the appeal to stories. And again, Lewis really stands out here. That for Lewis, very often, the best way of doing apologetics is to tell a story. And if you think of the Chronicles of Narnia, for example, very often what you see is the children raising questions, like, for example, when the children go into Narnia and come back with very different accounts of it, they have to try and figure out what's going on. And the old professor, you know, in effect, helps them to work out how they can decide which story they're going to trust, which version of reality is likely to be true. And that's very, very important. Because one of the points that Lewis is making very clearly in the Chronicles of Narnia is that we hear different stories about our own world, and they can't all be right. We've got to choose which one we think is best and live our lives on its basis. And what Lewis is doing in the Chronicles of Narnia is, in effect, helping us to grasp that point and ask, what are the dominant narratives of our culture, and how can we challenge them and present the Christian narrative as a viable alternative?
1: 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Are there any topics or works of C.S. Lewis that you would like us to explore next? We would

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4: 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For I am convinced that neither death nor life, neither angels nor demons, neither the present nor the future, nor any powers, neither height nor depth, nor anything else in all creation will be able to separate us from the love of God that is in Christ Jesus our Lord.

0: This is the word of the Lord.
1: Acts chapter 25, verses 1 to 22. 3 days after arriving in the province, Festus went up from Caesarea to Jerusalem, where the chief priests and the Jewish leaders appeared before him and presented the charges against Paul. They requested Festus, as a favour to them, to have Paul transferred to Jerusalem, for they were preparing an ambush to kill him along the way. Festus answered, "Paul is being held at Caesarea, and I myself am going there soon. Let some of your leaders come with me, and if the man has done anything wrong, they can press charges against him there." After spending 8 or 10 days with them, Festus went down to Caesarea. The next day he convened the court and ordered that Paul be brought before him. When Paul came in, the Jews who had come down from Jerusalem stood round him. They brought many serious charges against him, but they could not prove them. Then Paul made his defense. "I have done nothing wrong against the Jewish law, or against the temple, or against Caesar." Festus, wishing to do the Jews a favor, said to Paul, "Are you willing to go up to Jerusalem and stand trial before me there on these charges?" Paul answered, "I am now standing before Caesar's court, where I ought to be tried. I have not done any wrong to the Jews, as you yourself know very well. If, however, I am guilty of doing anything deserving death, I do not refuse to die. But if the charges brought against me by these Jews are not true, no one has the right to hand me over to them. I appeal to Caesar." After Festus had conferred with his council, he declared, "You have appealed to Caesar. To Caesar you will go." A few days later, King Agrippa and Bernice arrived at Caesarea to pay their respects to Festus. Since they were spending many days there, Festus discussed Paul's case with the king. He said, "There is a man here whom Felix left as a prisoner. When I went to Jerusalem, the chief priests and the elders of the Jews brought charges against him and asked that he be condemned. I told them that it is not the Roman custom to hand over anyone before they have faced their accusers and have had an opportunity to defend themselves against the charges. When they came here with me, I did not delay the case, but convened the court the next day and ordered the man to be brought in. When his accusers got up to speak, they did not charge him with any of the crimes I had expected. Instead, they had some points of dispute with him about their own religion and about a dead man named Jesus, whom Paul claimed was alive. I was at a loss how to investigate such matters, so I asked if he would be willing to go to Jerusalem and stand trial there on these charges. But when Paul made his appeal to be held over for the emperor's decision,

0: I ordered him to be held until I could send him to Caesar. Then Agrippa said to Festus, I would like to hear this man myself. He replied, Tomorrow you will hear him.
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3: Today's theme is, Please Let Me Off the Hook. And the reading is Matthew chapter 18, verse 26. The servant fell on his knees before him. Be patient with me, he begged, and I will pay back everything. The king orders the guilty servant, his wife and children, to be sold into slavery, although this punishment could recover only a tiny fraction of the massive debt. The servant despairingly begs his master to be patient, promising the impossible. The sobering truth is that we too are in debt to God for our innumerable sins, caused by an inbuilt tendency to follow our own selfish desires, becoming slaves to sin. See Romans chapter 6, verse 20. The Bible says, if we claim we have no sin, we are only fooling ourselves and not living in the truth. That's 1 John chapter 1, verse 8. But how wonderful it is that because Christ died for us, we can appeal to the compassionate and gracious God that Moses encountered. By confessing our failure, even to live up to our own standards, let alone his, we can be pardoned and reconciled to our holy Creator and Heavenly Father. But this needs to be true repentance. Sincerely desire to change, not just a wanting to escape the consequences of our actions. Jesus proclaimed, "The Spirit of the Lord sent me to proclaim freedom for the prisoners, to set the oppressed free." That's Luke chapter 4, verse 18. Everyone who believes and receives his forgiveness is rescued from the dominion of darkness and brought into the kingdom of the Son he loves. That's Colossians chapter 1, verse 13. Today and every day, let us come humbly to him, seeking his merciful forgiveness. King Jesus, only you can rescue us. Help us to remember that with gratitude and obey you. Amen.

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Based on Psalm 51 verse 10, which says, "Create in me a clean heart, O God, renew a right spirit within me. Cast me not away from your presence, O Lord. Take not thy Holy Spirit from me." I'm actually going to add verses 12 as well. "Restore to me the joy of my salvation and uphold me by your generous spirit." That was Fred Hammond there with "Give Me a Clean Heart," playing on Gospel Tonight with me, Kirstie Adiak.

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Whether it's healing you're trusting and believing him for, whether it's salvation, whether it's deliverance, whether it's a brand new job, whatever it is, God is able to meet you at your point of need. 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
1: Now Naaman was commander of the army of the king of Aram. He was a great man in the sight of his master and highly regarded because through him, the Lord had given great victory to Aram. He was a valiant soldier, but he had leprosy. Now bands of raiders from Aram had gone out and had taken captive a young girl from Israel, and she served Naaman's wife. She said to her mistress, "If only my master would see the prophet who is in Samaria, he would cure him of his leprosy." Naaman went to his master and told him what the girl from Israel had said. "By all means, go," the king of Aram replied. "I will send a letter to the king of Israel." So Naaman left, taking with him 10 talents of silver, 6,000 shekels of gold, and 10 sets of clothing. The letter that he took to the king of Israel read, "With this letter, I am sending my servant Naaman to you so that you may cure him of his leprosy." As soon as the king of Israel read the letter, he tore his robes and said, "Am I God? Can I kill and bring back to life? Why does this fellow send someone to me to be cured of his leprosy? See how he's trying to pick a quarrel with me." When Elisha heard that the king of Israel had torn his robes, he sent him a message. "Why have you torn your clothes? Have the man come to me and he will know that there is a prophet in Israel." So Naaman went with his horses and chariots and stopped at the door of Elisha's house. Elisha sent a messenger to say to him, "Go wash yourself 7 times in the Jordan and your flesh will be restored and you will be cleansed." But Naaman went away angry and said, "I thought he would surely come out to me and stand and call on the name of the Lord his God, wave his hand over the spot and cure me of my leprosy. Are not Abana and Pharpar the rivers of Damascus so much better than the waters of all Israel? Couldn't I wash in them and be cleansed?" So he turned and went off in a rage. Naaman's servants went to him and said, "My father, if the prophet had told you to do some great thing, would you not have done it? How much more then when he tells you, wash and be cleansed?" So he went down and dipped himself in the Jordan 7 times, as the man of God had told him, and his flesh was restored and became clean like that of a young boy.
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There is no greater love than a man will lay down his life for a friend, and we know that the only person who would ever lay down their life is our Lord and Savior, Jesus Christ. 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Me, Ecosia DF, I hope you are well. You know, it's a brand new day, and we love to commit the day into the Lord's hands. Father, we thank you for today. Thank you for this brand

new day. Thank you for waking us up today, for keeping us in our right mind. Lord, for food on our table, for clothes on our back, Lord, for making a way where there seemed to be nowhere. Lord, we just say thank you. Father, we know that today is going to be a good day because, Lord, you have purposed it to be so. And Lord, you are going to order every single one of our steps. And Lord, we'll be so careful to give you all the praise, all the glory, and all the adoration. In Jesus' name, we pray with thanksgiving. Amen.

gosh, I remember when Anthony Brown came up with this song. He won like, what, 7 or 8 Stella Awards that year. It was a huge successful year for him. Ever since then, though, I don't think he's been able to have such a massive hit. And one of the things I always ask artists when I interview them is, do they ever feel the need to replicate their latest hit? I asked Joe Messel this question some time back when I was just having a regular convo with him, and he said no, you know, because God is doing his thing and he believes that every single song has its own message. So if you're an artist or you're an upcoming artist, I just pray that you never ever feel the pressure to replicate your last hit. Just know that whatever sacrifice, whatever you offer the Lord, he's going to breathe on it.

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Thought Baba Miwa, Renaissance, everywhere I go, God leads me. Everywhere I go, Father, I want to go with your Holy Spirit. Father, if your spirit doesn't go ahead of me, I just do not want to go. It's almost 12:30, fam. I got word of encouragement on the way, but first, your scripture for the hour. Matthew 19:14, Jesus said, "Let the little children come to me and do not hinder them, for the kingdom of heaven belongs to such as these."

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1: Hello, man. They say

0: Governor B sent away featuring Vicky and Canton Jones. I actually might share a conversation that he recently had with the lovely Belinda. Very interesting conversation, by the way. So, fam, it's time for a word of encouragement today. I want to urge you to throw away the shame. You know, when God created Adam and Eve, he was very deliberate about one detail. He could have told us they knew no fear, no doubt, no anxiety. But what he chose to highlight is that they knew no shame. That wasn't an accident. God created us to exist completely without shame because he knew what shame would do to us if we ever picked it up. You were never meant to carry shame. And I want that to sit with you for a moment because it changes everything. You know, shame cripples, shame paralyzes. It keeps us from stepping into the fullness of what God has for us and causes us to run from him rather than to him. The enemy understood exactly what he was doing when he introduced it, because a person weighed down by shame is a person who will spend their whole life believing they're not good enough rather than stepping into everything they've been called and made for. I know what it is to carry shame that wasn't mine. Family, I want to remind you that you are his workmanship, created in Christ Jesus for good works. He prepared long before you were born. That is the truth that shame has always been trying to silence. I want to remind you that you are not what happened to you.
1: Premier Gospel.
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memories definitely get better after a while. Uncle Donald McClurk in there. Family Rendezvous is up for us today on today's show with me, Nicole CGF. Bam! Thank you for tuning in to Gospel Tonight on Premier Gospel and Premier Christian Radio. We're going to close out with this one from my Kirsten Dampley. Jesus, we lift your name on high. God bless and have a rest.

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6: The top stories this hour. Andy Burnham will chair the first meeting at his new No. 10 North office in Manchester today, as he begins working from the base he says will help shift power away from Westminster. He announced the plans in his first major speech as MP for Makerfield last month.
7: We will create a more streamlined state with a clearer purpose. Now get this. No. 10 North will be the nerve centre of a rewired Britain.
6: The Prime Minister intends to work from there at least one day a week. Meanwhile, the PM insists no prisoners will be let out as he announces a pause on an early release scheme. It was due to take effect from September in efforts to tackle overcrowding in jails in England and Wales. Southport killer Axel Rudikabana has been transferred from prison to a high-security psychiatric hospital. The Ministry of Justice has confirmed he's moved to Broadmoor. The Nighttime Industries Association has welcomed a cut to business rates for pubs in England. Clubs and live music venues will also benefit from the 20% discount, which will apply from next spring. Team England say they're eyeing up glory as the Commonwealth Games gets underway in Glasgow. The event officially launched last night in an opening ceremony which saw the King and Queen appear from a TARDIS. Bowler Sean Honour was England's flag bearer and is competing in her fifth Games. She says she's thrilled her family is supporting her from the stands.
8: It just makes it that little bit more special to just see their little faces. But, you know, win or lose, I'm still mum, and I think they've changed my perspective because I go home and I've maybe lost or not trained well, and it doesn't matter to them. I'm just home and they're happy.
6: Drought's been declared in North Wales and the Upper Severn, the first part of the UK to make the announcement this summer. July is on course to become the driest on record in Wales for almost 190 years. From Sky News, I'm Daisy Steele.
9: My name is Ola Olives and I am a Premier listener. Been listening to Premier Radio since the late 90s. I've really enjoyed the uplifting testimonies, how God brought them through challenges. There were moments in my life at that time that I was also going through some of the similar challenges that these people went through, and to hear someone come through it on the other side and testifying of God's faithfulness was really very encouraging and helpful for me to go through those moments of my life. I believe that Premier stands for light. So the moment we allow light to shine, as the Bible says, when light shines, darkness cannot comprehend it. And so we need the light that Premier carries. And this our younger generation can know that there is a station that they can access when they feel discouraged and down.
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11: Well, hello and good morning to you. Lovely to have your company this morning. Yes, this is Hope in the Night, and I'm